0: Passengers helped overpower the attacker. Two off-duty pilots took control and made an emergency landing. The passengers are safely back in Israel. Former pilot Emma Henderson says it would have been terrifying for everyone on board.
1: With a struggle in the cockpit, there would have been a lot of moving from side to side. It would have felt really frightening. And I know from reports I've watched of first-hand accounts that people in the cabin were shouting and thought they were going to die. It would have been terrifying for them.
0: From today, hundreds of offenders are due to be released from prison early. The government's trying to prevent prison places in England and Wales from completely running out. The US president says more details will emerge later about why five men arrested over a suspected terror plot in Gloucestershire were released under investigation. The Prime Minister said there's a strong indication of a link between Iran and a security incident outside RAF Fairford. MI5's warned 100 UK academics have worked on projects secretly funded by Chinese intelligence. The security service says Beijing's behind research into tech, which could be used for espionage. And Manchester City's sponsor Etihad's considering legal action against the Premier League. The airline says it categorically rejects any suggestion it was involved in improper commercial arrangements. From Sky News, I'm Barry Weir.
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4: 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But of course, we kick off with Let the Bible Speak. It comes in association with the Free Presbyterian Church of England and Wales.
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6: From the Free Presbyterian Church in England and Wales, we present Let the Bible Speak. 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

Hello, this is Philip Knowles, Minister of Southgrove Free Presbyterian Church, Walthamstow in London, giving you a warm welcome in the name of our Saviour, the Lord Jesus Christ, to our Let the Bible Speak radio ministry. It is our prayer that if you are saved by the grace of God, through faith alone in Christ alone, then you will grow as a Christian, strengthened in your Bible reading, prayer life, living for God, and increase in the knowledge concerning the Gospel of Jesus Christ. And if there is one listening who has never received Christ as their only Saviour, then as the Bible speaks, may you understand that for God so loved the world that he gave his only begotten Son, that whosoever believeth on him should not perish but have everlasting life. If we can be of any spiritual help to you, please make contact and accept a personal warm welcome to our Sunday services at 11 a.m. and 1 p.m. or if unable to attend in person, please tune in to our services online, either by our church webpage or church Facebook.

For our Let the Bible Speak radio ministry, today's Bible reading is found in Genesis chapter 41, verse 45. Please listen along with me as I read Genesis chapter 41, verse 45. And Pharaoh called Joseph's name Saphnath-Paneah, and he gave him to wife Asenath, the daughter of Potipharah, priest of On. And Joseph went out over all the land of Egypt. Amen. We know the Lord will add his blessing to the reading of his

When Joseph was exalted, he was given a new or another name, title, to reflect his person and position in ruling Egypt. The name chosen in verse 45 was Sath-Nath-Paneah. Sath-Nath-Paneah has many different meanings, such as the revealer of secrets, the savior of the world, the food of life, or the food of living. Among them all, the savior of the world is mostly favored, and it's also the meaning of the name given in the Bible margin. However, all the meanings of Sath-Nath-Paneah are found in the life of Joseph, because he was all of these descriptions. He was the revealer of secrets. Once Joseph heard the dreams of the butler, baker, and Pharaoh, God gave him the interpretation of the dreams. Then Joseph revealed the meaning and the message of the dreams. He revealed the secrets. He made them known. Furthermore, as the savior of the world, Joseph provides and preserves the nation. He saves all who come unto him in a time of famine. He delivers them from death. As the food of life, or the food of living, we learn in verse 55, when all the land of Egypt was famished, the people cried to Pharaoh for bread. And Pharaoh said unto all the Egyptians, go on to Joseph, what he saith to you, do. Joseph gave food. He met the need of those in poverty. He satisfied their hunger. He sustained their lives. Through Joseph giving food, a multitude throughout the nations were saved and kept alive, spared death by the famine. Joseph is the revealer of secrets. He is the savior of the world, the food of life, or the food of living. And again, in the life of Joseph, as we see by these descriptions, these names, there is a picture of the Lord Jesus Christ, who is a greater than Joseph. Jesus Christ is the revealer of secrets, in that he delivered the word and will of God for guilty sinners concerning salvation. He is the savior of the world, because he alone is the bread of life. He alone satisfies the soul, as none but Christ can satisfy. In him is life more abundant, eternal life. These names are brought together in the earthly ministry of the Lord Jesus Christ. You think of John chapter 4. On that occasion, the Savior must needs go through Samaria to speak to and save one woman, a woman who was living in sin, a woman who had broken the law of God. In conversation with the woman, we learn in John chapter 4, the Savior delivers the message of God by exposing her sinful lifestyle. He reveals her secret sin. He makes known to her he alone

0: is the water of life, the one who satisfies. In verse 19, the woman, in John chapter 4, verse 19, the woman saith unto him, Sir, I perceive thou art a prophet. Christ revealed to her what was hidden. Others may not have known her secret sins and her living situation, but Christ knew. In fact, after this woman was gloriously saved, transformed by the gospel, she said to others in John chapter 4, verse 29, Come, see a man which told me all things that ever I did. Is not this the Christ? Christ exposed her sin, and then he erased her sin. She understood that Christ is the water of life, meaning he is everlasting life. She believed the object lesson he taught. She grasps that the physical water that she drank only met a temporal need there and then, but soon she would need more, for she would thirst again. However, Jesus Christ is the water of life. He completely satisfies the thirsty soul. All who trust in him shall never thirst again. Jesus Christ is living water. The whole picture points to the cross where Jesus thirsted, that all who believe on him shall never thirst. The woman, she left her water pot, symbolizing that she forsook the temporal for the eternal, from drinking the water at the well to spiritually drinking the water of life, Jesus Christ himself. Now possessing everlasting life, she spread the message of living water. The one who revealed her secret sin, who uncovered her darkness and forgave all her sin. Upon her account, the people came to Christ. They believed on his word. They said in verse 42, We have heard him ourselves and know that this is indeed the Saviour of the world. There was none other, no other Saviour, only Jesus Christ. These words focus upon Christ, who has revealed the message of God, for they testify this is indeed the Saviour of the world. The word indeed, it means truly. It means it is, or of a truth. This is truly the Saviour of the world. Remember, the Lord Jesus taught in John chapter 6, verse 35, Jesus said unto them, I am the bread of life. He that cometh to me shall never hunger, and he that believeth on me shall never thirst. Christ is the manna from above. He alone fills the void and the hunger left by sin. So as we think of Joseph's name, Sath-nath-paneah, may we see a greater than Joseph. May we see the Lord Jesus Christ, our Sath-nath-paneah, the revealer of secrets, the Saviour of the world, our living bread. Can I ask, is he your only Saviour? Will you come to him this day by faith? Receive him into your life as your Saviour, your Lord and your King, because none but Christ can satisfy. He alone can give you eternal life. He alone can give you what you so desperately need, a true pardon of sin, all your sins fully forgiven, and the guarantee of entrance into heaven whenever you die. Oh, come to Jesus this day and receive him as he's offered to you in the gospel.
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1: And coming next as we inch our way towards the Bible readings in this morning's show, it's the St Michael Singers. 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

0: Great version from Songs of Praise, of all people that on earth do dwell. Hello. Good morning, I'm Michael Fanstone. Yes, it is Hope in the Night. And if you're celebrating your birthday today, stay listening. 1st of October, by the way, so brand new month, and we're into the final quarter of 2026, where the first three quarters of 2026 went. I have no idea. Maybe you haven't either. So, birthdays. Jimmy Carter was born on this day, 39th President of the USA. He was born in 1924. And another leader celebrates a birthday today. She's still going strong. Born in 1956, on the 1st of October, Theresa May, our former Prime Minister for a little while here, after Brexit, if you recall. Coming up in a month, oh no, hang on. If it's your birthday today, mustn't ignore you, must I? Wouldn't want to get on the wrong side of you. If it's your birthday today, a very happy birthday to you. May God bless you richly. And, well, we just hope and pray and trust that your day is a very special one today. So, coming up in a moment, that's what I started to say just now. A song from Brian Doherty. Stay tuned.
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Brian Dirksen, and a prayer, a really personal prayer, but a deep prayer. And what changes could come about in any of our lives if we pray that and God answers the prayer, purify my heart. We're reading through the Psalms. We've got to Psalm 119. Still got a little way to go, but I've got some more verses for you from that Psalm, four of them actually. They come up after Free as a Bird.

celebrating the beauty of the earth in which we live. Well, like I said about the song before that by Brian Dirksen, Purify My Heart, that was a prayer, as is this, which I'm reading you now from Psalm 119. Guide my steps by your word, so I will not be overcome by evil. Ransom me from the oppression of evil people, then I can obey your commandments. Look upon me with love, teach me your decrees. Rivers of tears gush from my eyes because people disobey your instructions.

Sovereign Grace Music and Like a River Glorious. Well, not long now before the news at 2 o'clock. We're heading there now with Moira, River Songs and Becca Fultz. And after the news, Jonathan Edwards and Be Still and Know.

0: O Lord our God. We, your people, right here worship you. We magnify your name, Jehovah Mikdash, Jehovah Shammah, Jehovah Rafika, Jehovah Nissi, there with you. O Lord our God. Worship you. Sing with us.
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7: The top stories this hour. Broadcaster Dame Esther Ranson has died, aged 86. Her family say she was the most wonderful mother and cherished grandmother. The former TV presenter set up charities to help young and older people, including Childline and Campaign, to legalise assisted dying after her lung cancer diagnosis in 2023. Passengers say they feel very lucky after one pilot on their flight stabbed the other and apparently tried to crash the plane. The Tel Aviv-bound aircraft plunged about 14,000 feet within seconds. This man was on board.
8: Suddenly the aircraft dropped, like a massive dropped down, like a roller coaster. And we saw that there was a crowd and riot on the front next to the cockpit.
7: Passengers managed to overpower the attacker and two off-duty pilots made an emergency landing. The US president says more details will emerge later about why five men arrested over a suspected terror plot in Gloucestershire were released under investigation. The Prime Minister's confirmed there is a link between Iran and a security incident outside RAF Fairford. The men were arrested on Sunday but have since been released under investigation. And Donald Trump has been asked about that decision.
9: We caught them early. And I'm trying to figure out if that's for real, that they actually did it. Maybe they did it for a reason. But we're going to know about that this afternoon, so we'll report on it.
7: The UK and France have scrapped their so-called one-in, one-out migrant scheme. It was aimed at reducing the number of people crossing the Channel in small boats, but is no longer processing new cases.

0: UK diesel prices have hit another grim milestone, passing £2 a litre for the first time. The cost, according to analysis of government figures, had already reached record highs this week. And in football, Cristiano Ronaldo has confirmed he has left Portugal's training camp ahead of tonight's Nations League match against Denmark. It's after he had talks with the head coach and the president of the Portuguese Football Federation. From Sky News, I'm Barry Weir.
1: I moved to London from Hungary in 2005 with my two young children. We didn't have much and we couldn't afford a television. But we were able to purchase a small radio, which we took home. But unfortunately, it didn't seem to be able to receive any radio channels very clearly. I tried to reposition it several times. Then finally, the first radio station that came in loud and clear was Premier Christian Radio. I fell in love with this channel. I loved the messages, the teachings, the testimonies, the worship. And to be honest, this was the first living Christian source that I have experienced in my life. I grew up in Hungary, and the church there is very different than the one we have here in the UK. And it was such a surprise to hear that Christian worship, Christian teaching can be like this. I felt really blessed. I felt encouraged, and I was very curious about this style of worship and teachings. And I really, really enjoyed listening to the radio. It was pretty much on all day long. Now, 4 years later, I discovered that Premier started an online community, which I have decided to join. And one day, a young man has contacted me and found one of my comments very intriguing. And so we started talking. And soon we discovered that we actually lived very close to each other in London. And a few weeks down the line, we decided to meet. And a few months down the line, we got engaged. And just a year later, we got married. Now we've been happily married 13 years and we have 4 children all together now. And we still listen to Premier, and now my children listen to Premier. God clearly, very clearly has used Premier to work in my life. It was definitely an instrument that God used to bless me and bless our family.
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3: Welcome to Be Still and Know. I'm Jonathan Edwards. This is our opportunity to hear what God is saying to us today. James chapter 4, verses 13 and 14. Now listen, you who say, today or tomorrow we'll go to this or that city, spend a year there, carry on business and make money. Why? You don't even know what will happen tomorrow. What is your life? You are a mist that appears for a little while and then vanishes. We're constantly encouraged to plan for the future, whether we're looking at our family, our housing, our holidays, or our pensions. We're under continual pressure to make good plans. I don't think that James is telling his readers not to do any planning, but he does want to prick the bubble of their arrogance. They thought that their life was their possession and that they could choose to do whatever they liked with it. Not so, says James. The first consideration should be to discover God's will. This means that when we do our planning, we should do it when we're on our knees in prayer. We should reflect that our lives are a gift from God and that our families, education, talents, and possessions are all part of His gracious generosity to us. In prayer, we need to seek His will for the future. And so as we make our plans, we need to hold them in humility before Him. Seeking to know God's will is our prime task in life. The reason for that is quite simply because God's will is, by definition, the best possible future for us. So tell me this, which of your life plans do you need to commit afresh to God today? And now let me pray with you. Thank you, Lord, that you love us so much, that you always want the best for us. Help us to seek your will first of all in all that we do today.

Amen. I'm so glad you joined me today. I encourage you to join me every day for Be Still and Know here on Premier. Or you might like to join the thousands of people who listen to this on podcast, which is available, of course, at any time. I hope you have a great day today. God bless you.

Praise and worship being given to God by the celebration choir, Let Earth and Heaven Agree. 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

That's the Morriston Orpheus Choir. So, to Psalm 119. O Lord, you are righteous, and your regulations are fair. Your laws are perfect and completely trustworthy. I am overwhelmed with indignation, for my enemies have disregarded your words. Your promises have been thoroughly tested. That is why I love them so much.

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0: That's the Celebration Choir and Draw Me Nearer. And I really hope and pray that the music, the Bible readings this morning are all drawing you nearer to our great God. Now, history, bit of history, not that long ago, 2026, 66 years ago, is that right? 40, 26, yeah, yes. My maths is not as good as it could be, but I think I'm correct here. 66 years ago today, it became Independence Day. That's 1960 for both Cyprus and Nigeria. They've been ruled, in a sense, by the UK for a while, and these nations were given their full independence on this day in 1960, so 66 years ago. If your origins are in either of those two nations, then maybe you're going to celebrate today. Yeah, why not? 1st of October. Coming up in a moment, music from Grace City. Don't go away.
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How deep is the Father's love for us? A song by Grace City here on Premier Christian Radio. Well, let me tell you, we've got some more words from Psalm 119. They are on their way.

So here's something very personal. Between the psalmist and God, some verses from Psalm 119. Your justice is eternal, and your instructions are perfectly true. As pressure and stress bear down on me, I find joy in your commands. Your laws are always right. Help me to understand them, so I may live.

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9: Top stories this hour. The passenger who helped save a plane from crashing reckons he acted just in the nick of time after the captain was attacked by his co-pilot. He says he got into the cockpit and pulled the aircraft out of its dive before two off-duty pilots took control and performed an emergency landing. It was on its way to Tel Aviv. The US president says he was updated by Israel's PM and he praised the man who jumped into the cockpit.
10: When asked why he did that, he said he watches that show, Air Disasters. You know the show? It's that crazy show. I never want to watch it because I watch it. I don't like watching it because bad things happen. But he said he watches it a lot.
9: The alleged attacker is in custody in Saudi Arabia where the emergency landing was performed. From today, hundreds of offenders are due to be released from prison early. The government's trying to stop jails in England and Wales running out of space. Dame Esther Ranson has been described as someone who's left an extraordinary legacy following her death, aged 86. The broadcaster set up Chatline in 1986. She then became a prominent voice in the assisted dying debate following her lung cancer diagnosis in 2023. Labour MP behind the bill is Kim Leadbeater.
11: She had a voice and she did what she'd always done throughout her career. She used her voice to try and do good things. She represented

0: so many other people across the country who were terminally ill and who just wanted the dignity and the choice.
1: Iran's foreign minister has hit back at claims Tehran was involved in a security incident outside RAF Fairford, telling Andy Burnham the UK's barking up the wrong tree. Five men were arrested on Sunday but have since been released under investigation. As the energy price cap goes up, nearly two-thirds of us are worried about affording our bills this winter. Research from portable energy provider Ecoflow comes as Ofgem allows energy prices to rise by 4% from today. And the Brit Awards moved to Manchester this year, generated around £5 million for the city. Research by Amien Consulting looked at the impact of the annual award ceremony, regarded as the UK's biggest night in music. From Sky News, I'm Barry Weir.
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Erin Williams with Agnes Day here on Hope in the Night. Good morning to you. Well, some more verses from Psalm 119 coming up. I've just looked it up. We actually finish Psalm 119 tomorrow morning. So plenty still to come, and it's rich. I'll tell you, Psalm 119, probably lots of Christians can't be bothered to read it because it's 176 verses long. But actually, you read it, maybe in chunks, and you'll get a real blessing. God will speak to you through it. So some more verses on their way, and that's coming after this from Joan Byers.

0: That was beautiful.
1: Yeah, that was beautiful. Joan Baez, Hope in the Night on Premier Christian Radio. So, from Psalm 145, I pray with all my heart, answer me, Lord. I will obey your decrees. I cry out to you, rescue me, that I may obey your laws. I rise early before the sun is up. I cry out for help and put my hope in your words. I stay awake through the night, thinking about your promise. In your faithful love, O Lord, hear my cry. Let me be revived by following your regulations.

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Shane and Shane and Breathe. One more thing about today, the 1st of October. This is obviously celebrated mainly in one area of the UK, but today is

is celebrated. More sausages than usual, maybe? I don't know. Not somewhere I know, and I've never been to Lincoln. Seen lots of pictures and gone, oh, must go there sometime, because I love the kind of city that Lincoln obviously is, in the centre, the heart of the city. And the cathedral looks exquisite. So maybe even if I don't get there this year, I need to pay a visit, put it on my bucket list, and make sure I get there in 2027. So happy Lincolnshire Day, if that applies to you. Coming next, Michael W. Smith.

0: Lord says,
1: "Look at the birds of the air. They do not sow or reap or store away in barns, and yet your heavenly Father feeds them. Are you not much more valuable than they?" Matthew chapter 6, verse 26.

That's the St. Michael Singers. Well, Thursday's Hope in the Night is drawing to a close. Thank you so much for being with me this morning. I'll be back tomorrow morning, Friday morning, here on Premier Christian Radio at 1 a.m. In the meantime, Telling the Truth with the Briscoes kicks off after the news at 4. You have a great day. God bless you.

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1: Top stories this hour. The Israeli Prime Minister says his country will get to the roots of the alleged attempt to crash a Fly Dubai flight bound for Tel Aviv. Israeli officials say the co-pilot stabbed the captain and sent the plane plunging nearly 14,000 feet before passengers and crew overpowered him. The Israeli PM says investigators will look at whether he had links to Iran. Broadcaster Dame Esther Ranson has died, aged 86. The former host of shows, including That's Life, established charities to help young and older people, including Childline. In recent years, she'd been a campaigner for legalising assisted dying after her lung cancer diagnosis in 2023.
2: I've joined Dignitas. If the next scan says nothing's working, I might buzz off to Zurich. But, you know, it puts my family and friends in a difficult position because they would want to go with me. And that means that the police might prosecute them. So we've got to do something.
1: From today, hundreds of offenders are being released from prison early to stop jails running out of space. Those freed over the next few months will be supervised by probation, with police involved where necessary. As the energy price cap goes up, nearly two-thirds of us are worried about affording our bills this winter. Research from a portable energy provider, EcoFlow, comes as Ofgem allows prices to rise by 4%. Energy expert Lorna Wallace-Smith says it's a big concern for many households.
3: People have avoided using appliances like ovens or washing machines. You know, 30% of people have kept the heating off, even when they're cold. And even 23% have cut back on, you know, basics like food or other essentials just to pay an energy bill.
1: A national trial starts today, which will see newborn babies being tested for a serious condition which can cause muscle weakness. The scheme being rolled out in England will look at whether adding spinal muscular atrophy to the blood spot test programme makes a difference to care. And Manchester City's principal sponsor, Etihad, says it's considering legal action against the Premier League. From Sky News, I'm Barry Weir.
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7: 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Now, here's Stuart with his message, Growing Weary and Losing Heart.
8: Therefore, since we are surrounded by such a great cloud of witnesses, let us throw off everything that hinders and the sin that so easily entangles, and let us run with perseverance the race marked out for us. Let us fix our eyes on Jesus, the author and perfecter of faith, who for the joy set before him endured the cross, scorning its shame, and sat down at the right hand of the throne of God. Consider him who endured such opposition from sinful men that you will not grow weary and lose heart. The culture that they were addressing was a culture that was sports crazy. And so they very, very often would use analogies from the sports of the day. You can imagine a lot of men who weren't particularly interested in hearing the gospel, their ears would perk up when they hear the analogy between what the preachers were talking about and the sports that they were so interested in. I have been writing a lot of books for men, and I say there are two requirements for writing for men: short chapters and lots of sports illustrations. It's called contextualization. That is why you'll find that the writers of the New Testament use many metaphors. Now, in some instances, they would use as a metaphor for the Christian life wrestling. That the Christian life is like a wrestling match in which you're dealing with all kinds of things that require an awful lot of endurance. Sometimes they use the analogy of having to be like a boxer, boxing against the things that come up against you. Now then, there are lessons that we can draw from this, as they did in the letter to the Hebrews. For instance, one of the things that is absolutely fascinating to me about this is that if anybody wanted to participate in the games, they had to go through the required preparation. This required preparation was of 10 months' duration. During the 10 months' duration, the athletes were secluded and they had to live under strict supervision. Their weight was watched carefully and assiduously. Their diet was monitored. And their moral behavior was also scrutinized. And if they were going to be allowed to participate in the games, their moral behavior had to come up to the required standard. They had to have fulfilled all the diet, all the exercise. Their weight had to be appropriate. And then they were certified as eligible to participate. Now, this idea is taken and applied to the Christian life as a race. Listen to what it says. Therefore, since we're surrounded by such a great cloud of witnesses, let us throw off everything that hinders. And the word literally is get rid of excess weight. Get rid of excess baggage. Now, notice carefully what our writer is saying. He is saying get rid of excess baggage and the sin that so easily entangles. So apparently the excess baggage that we are required to get rid of if we're going to run the race is not sin. It's not sin. Now think about this for a minute. What it suggests is, what it implies very powerfully, is that it is possible to have things in your life that are not evil, that are not sinful, but are not conducive to running the race. And there needs to be a willingness, if we are taking our Christianity seriously, to examine our lives and checking on the excess weight. In addition to that, the people who engaged in the games were required at the end of their carefully monitored preparation to take an oath of allegiance and a promise before the gods, because they were pagan, remember, a promise, an oath before the gods to compete according to the rules. To compete according to the rules, on the understanding that the umpire would supervise them as they participated in the games, and if they broke the rules, they were disqualified. That was the understanding. Notice how this is applied in the scripture. Since we are surrounded by such a great cloud of witnesses, let us throw off everything that hinders and the sin that so easily entangles us. When you come to Christ, you take an oath of allegiance. You come to Him in all your need and you submit yourself to His saving Lordship and you express a desire. You may articulate it, you may begin to grow into it, but you express a desire to manifest, to demonstrate your gratitude to Him for His gracious love towards you, and you're going to demonstrate that by loving, trusting, obedience. Obedience. Now then, as time goes on, you begin to discover that to which He has called you is somewhat onerous. you begin to discover that what he has told you to do and what he's told you not to do actually impinges on what you want to do. Now a conflict begins to develop, and you may begin to discover that you begin to live in disobedience to what he has said. You say, well, does this matter? Yes. Listen to what Jesus said in the well-known Great Commission. He told those disciples to go into all the world and make disciples, and among other things, teach them to obey everything I have commanded you. Here's the second thing. Participation in the race requires acceptance of the course laid out before you. This is what it says. Let us throw off everything that hinders and the sin that so easily entangles, and let us run with patience or perseverance the race marked out for us. In other words, now I begin to understand something, that my life is not a walk in the park, and it is not something that I necessarily can manipulate. My life now is something that the great umpire has outlined for me, and this is the race that I embrace, and I run it with endurance. And I begin to accept the fact this is my race and it's nobody else's. And it's pointless comparing my life to somebody else. This is who I am, and this is what I am called to do. And I have a sense of calling, and I have a sense of direction, and I have a sense of purpose. This is the race set before me. It's not a walk in the park. It's a race to be run. The third thing is that participation in the race requires a recognition of its historic setting. You say, what in the world is this about? When the athlete in those games had finished his training, duly certified, and now takes the oath, and then stands at the beginning of the race, he realizes, because he's taken the oath, that he is part of something grand. He is part of something spectacular. He is part of something highly significant. Listen, therefore, since we are surrounded by such a great cloud of witnesses, and the word witness here is marturon. A marturon initially meant witness, but eventually became the English equivalent of marturon, which is martyr, martyr. And what they're actually saying to these Christian, these Hebrew Christians who are feeling tired and discouraged and want to quit, hey, folks, listen. You are part of something grand. You are part of something glorious. You are part of something infinitely greater than you. It's not about you primarily. It's about that to which you have been called. And you are part of a great and glorious tradition. It goes back 2,000 years. Think of all the great names of the Christian faith. Think of the names of the people who make it possible for you even to be a believer. There were people who actually did it. Great, godly people who ran the race well. And you are in their train. But that's nothing. That's nothing.
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8: You see, the first word in Hebrews chapter 12, verse 1 is therefore. And you know what therefore signifies. You always ask the question, what is therefore? And it will tell you, in light of what has just been said, make this application. Well, what has just been said? What has just been said is in Hebrews chapter 11, these martyron, these witnesses, these martyrs, these are the people in whose name we go forth. They are the ones from whom we receive the torch, and we are the ones who will pass on that same torch with the link between them and generations to come. Always remember, Christianity is no more than one generation away from extinction. And remember, the health of the next generation is in many, many ways directly related to the health or otherwise of this generation. We go on reproducing ourselves. What the coming generations need is a healthy church made up of people who are not taking a stroll in the park, but who are running a race. Do you know what I'm interested in? I'm interested in a historic church. I'm interested in the kind of church that says, therefore, since we are surrounded by such a great cloud of witnesses, let us throw off everything that hinders and the sin that so easily entangles, and let us run with perseverance the race marked out for us. But what is this great cloud of witnesses? Let me just remind you of who this great cloud of witnesses is. Listen. They were people who, through faith, conquered kingdoms, administered justice, shut the mouths of lions, quenched the fury of flames, escaped the edge of the sword. They were the people who were tortured and refused to be released. They faced jeers and floggings. They were chained and put in prison. They were stoned. They were sawed in two. They were put to death by the sword. They went about in sheepskins and goatskins, destitute, persecuted, and mistreated. The world was not worthy of them. They wandered in deserts and mountains and in caves and holes in the ground. That's the church I'm interested in. A historic church. A church made up of people who understand it's not a stroll in the park. It's a race to be run. But between you and me, it gets tiring and it gets wearing. You can grow weary. If you're not careful, you can get discouraged. And you might sometimes in your blue moments feel like quitting. So the big question is, how do you keep the faith? And I'll tell you in a quick word, you keep the faith by keeping your focus. You keep the faith by keeping your focus. Now you say, where'd you get that from? I say, you know where I get it from. From the text. Verse 2, let us fix our eyes on what? Jesus. There's your focus. Fix your eyes on Jesus. This is a novel idea. We have so many ways of avoiding burnout. We have so many ways of making sure people don't get discouraged. We have so many ways of factoring in things that will make it possible for people to keep on keeping on. And probably many of them are very helpful. But what is the biblical principle here? Keep your focus on Jesus. Why? Because he is the author and perfecter of faith. The NIV says of our faith. That's an interpolation that we don't need there. It is not that he is the perfecter of our faith. He is the author and perfecter of faith. He invented faith. And as you look at the superb life of Jesus, it is a life of faith.

And the pinnacle of this life of faith of par excellence is seen on the cross. That is why you fix your eyes on Jesus, the author and perfecter of faith, who for the joy that was set before him endured the cross, scorning its shame. If you want a picture of the faith that allows you to keep on keeping on, here it is. It's Jesus on the cross. And what's he doing? He's refusing to come down. And why does he refuse to come down? For the joy that he sets before him. But how in the world does he have joy set before him? Because the Father has promised him. And the promises of the Father are inviolate. And so because the promises of the Father are inviolate, and Jesus is a man of faith, he believes the Father and he endures the cross. And listen, the enduring of the cross was not just enduring the five physical wounds. The enduring of the cross was enduring the unspeakable shame, because he who was without sin was made sin for us. And he took it, and he did it. If you want to see faith in action, look at the cross and see him winning through. We know he won through because he is now seated at the right hand of the throne on high. Keep your focus. It's all about the life of faith in the promises of God. It allows you to keep on, keeping on. If you're going to keep the faith, you got to keep your focus. And the focus is Jesus, risen and triumphant. And do it his way, and you won't grow weary, and you won't lose heart. So keep the faith by keeping the focus.

0: 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It's generous listeners like you that make it possible for people all over to hear truth and experience life in Jesus. Now, let's hear some of Stuart's key ideas from today's message. Stuart, how can we not confuse legalism with discipleship?
1: People do sometimes misunderstand legalism, and it is true that some people will reject any idea of a disciplined lifestyle and simply characterize it as legalism. Well, this simply betrays the fact that they don't understand what legalism is, for a start. Let me explain to you. Legalism is a system whereby I believe that if I do a certain set of things and do not do a certain set of things, the net result of that will be that God will be pleased with me and he will accept me and I will be in a right relationship with him. In other words, I have earned my salvation by my effort. All right, that's basically what legalism is. Now, what is discipline? Well, notice that discipline and disciple are very closely related. And there's no question about it that the life of a disciple is a disciplined life. I know the things that I need to do, and I make them a priority. I know the things that I should not do, and I recognize that I need, in the power of the Spirit, to be obedient to the commands of God there. But it has absolutely

0: absolutely nothing to do with earning my salvation. It has everything to do with living a life of gratitude because of grace received.
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0: Welcome to The Word for Today, featuring the Bible teaching ministry of Pastor Chuck Smith, founder of the Calvary Chapel Movement. 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And on today's edition of The Word for Today, Pastor Chuck continues his message, Worship the Creator, Not the Creation, as we pick up in Revelation chapter 19, verse 10. And now, with today's study, here's Pastor Chuck.
1: Now, as the Lord closes out His revelation to man, and as He begins to talk to us about the glories of this coming age, the marriage supper of the Lamb, blessed are those that are called to be a part in this. These are the true sayings of God. You can believe this. You can trust in this. And I fell at His feet to worship Him, and He said unto me, see that you do it not. I am your fellow servant and of thy brethren that have the testimony of Jesus. Worship God. Now, John is like so many people. We want to worship the instrument that God uses to bring His knowledge or love or grace to us. One of the great dangers of being in any kind of ministry where God is using you, one of the great dangers of exercising any spiritual gift is that people so often look at the instrument that God uses. They begin to admire the instrument. They begin to worship, in a sense, the instrument that God has used. And here is John falling on his knees before the angel that is giving him all of this revelation, and he's so overawed and thrilled with what is in store for him. He falls at his feet to worship. He says, hey,

Hey, man, don't do that. I'm just like you. I'm a fellow servant. Worship God. You see, it is a part of man to need and want to worship something. And man seems to find it easier to worship an object that he can see rather than an object that he cannot see. And so this is the hang-up of man, as Paul said in Romans 1, they worship and serve the creature more than the creator. Man gets hung up, he stops short, he sees the glorious creation of God, and he worships the creation rather than the creator. And so as John is making the same mistake, the angel corrects him and said, hey, don't do that. I'm just a fellow servant with you. I just am a servant of God, just like you are. You worship God. And if you're wise and are involved in any kind of ministry at all, when attention and adulation and these kind of things begin to come your way, you'll be wise as the angel to say, hey, don't worship me. Worship God. God does not want you taking credit for the work that he does, receiving glory for his work. For the testimony of Jesus is the spirit of prophecy. That is, prophecy centers around the person of Jesus Christ. That's what prophecy is about. That's what history is about. History is actually his story. He's the center of it. It all focuses before Christ and after the year of our Lord. But he is the center, the focal point of history. It is his story. So prophecy, Jesus is the spirit of prophecy. It's all centered around him. The Lord's not so interested in telling you, you know, who you're going to marry or what's going to happen to you next week. The spirit of Jesus is the spirit of prophecy. The prophecy centers around the person of Jesus Christ. The testimony of Jesus is the spirit of prophecy, the witness of Jesus. And I saw heaven opened, and behold, a white horse. And he that sat upon him was called Faithful and True. We find that Jesus is called the faithful witness, and he's called the true witness, and then he's called the true and faithful witness in the third chapter of Revelation. And so here he is sitting upon the white horse. And in righteousness he doth judge and make war. Again, the righteousness of his judgment attested to. His eyes were as a flame of fire. Again, speaking of that burning judgment. And on his head were many crowns. And he had a name written that no man knew but he himself. And he was clothed with a vesture dipped in blood. And his name is called the Word of God. In the beginning was the Word. The Word was with God. The Word was God. The same was in the beginning with God. All things were made by him. Without him was not anything made that was made, and in him was light, and that light was the life of man. And the Word became flesh, and he dwelt among us, and we beheld his glory as of the only begotten of the Father, full of grace and truth. And now again he comes as the Word of God. And the armies which were in heaven followed him upon white horses. I'll be a part of that army, as will you. Because we're clothed still in the fine linen, white and clean, which is the righteousness of the saints. And out of his mouth there goes a sharp sword. The word of God is alive and powerful, sharper than any two-edged sword. Out of his mouth goes this sharp sword, his word, that with it he should smite the nations, and he shall rule them with a rod of iron, and he treads the winepress of the fierceness of the wrath of Almighty God.
And he hath on his vesture and on his thigh a name written, King of Kings and Lord of Lords.

Probably a reference to Isaiah 63. It is not his own blood, but the blood of his enemies that he tramples as he tramples out the rebellious. Isaiah 63, who is this that comes from Edom with dyed garments from Bozrah? This that is glorious in his apparel, traveling in the greatness of his strength. And that is the question the prophet answers, Jesus asked, Jesus answers, I that speak in righteousness, mighty to save. The prophet asked, why are you red in your apparel and your garments like those that have been treading in the wine fat? It used to be, of course, that they would put the grapes in the vat and then they would all, you know, they'd crush them with their feet. They'd have a big dance and a big party and they'd crush all of the grapes to get the juice out of them. And of course, you can imagine the grape juice stains all over your clothes after having spent a day treading the wine fat there in the wine vat, actually, and with your feet pressing down all these grapes, you can imagine what your clothes would look like. Why are you red in your apparel and your garments like the ones that have been treading in the wine vat? He answers, I have trodden the wine press alone, and of the people there was none with me, for I will tread them in mine anger and trample them in my fury, and their blood shall be sprinkled upon my garments, and I will stain all my raiment, for the day of vengeance is in mine heart, and the year of my redeemed is come. So he's coming to bring an end of man's rebellion. He's coming to trample the wine vat. There will be here upon the earth millions of people who have gathered together to war against him at his coming. That whole Middle East area of Israel, all the way through the land from the valley of Megiddo, clear on down to Edom, crowded with the vast armies of the world.

valley of Megiddo, clear on down to Edom through the valley of Jehoshaphat. As they gather together against the Lord and his anointed. And there will second Psalm come into play. Why do the heathen rage? The people imagine a vain thing, for they have gathered together against the Lord and against his anointed, saying, let us break his bands asunder. Let's cast off his law from us. But he that sits in the heaven will laugh, for he will have the nations in derision. And so here we see him, clothed in a vesture dipped in blood. Out of his mouth goes the sharp sword by which these rebellious armies are destroyed. That is, he destroys them with his word. Now we are told that he was in the beginning with God and that he created all things. We look at the vast universe in which we live, the material universe, and we realize that he created it. How did he create it? He spoke it into existence. It's known as divine fiat in the theological term, which means that capacity of speaking things into existence. So, darkness covered the face of the deep, and God said,

water bring forth and let the earth bring forth. And it was so. He spoke these things into existence, the power of the word of God. Oh, if we only realize the power, the word of God is alive and powerful. And if we only realize the power of the word of God, we will in that day when he returns and all of the vast military might of the world gathered and assembled together to destroy him at his coming, and he just speaks the word, and it's all over. The battle is through. Oh, the power of the word of Jesus, the sword that goes forth out of his mouth. He destroys the assembled rebels who have gathered together against him. I don't know exactly what he'll say. It'll be interesting to find out. But it, I think that it might be just, hey, you've had it, you know. Like when this guy was breaking up with his girl, he said, can I have one final kiss? And she said, you've had it. You're a little slow tonight. On his vesture, on his thigh, a name written, King of Kings and Lord of Lords. And I saw an angel standing in the sun. Now, hey, you can't do that unless you're an angel. Yeah, these angels are going to be interesting creatures to meet, aren't they? I mean, they have the capacity of standing in the sun. What is it, 750 million degrees Fahrenheit or something like that, you know? And he cried with a loud voice, saying to all the fowls that fly in the midst of heaven, come and gather yourselves together unto the supper of the great God. Now, we have just been rejoicing because we're coming to the marriage supper of the Lamb. There's going to be another supper. Supper prepared by God for all the birds, that you may eat the flesh of kings, of captains, mighty men, horses, and those that sit on them, and the flesh of all men, both free and bond, both small and great. And I saw the beast, that is the Antichrist, and the kings of the earth, which have been drawn by the demonic forces, and their armies gathered together to make war against him that sat on the horse and against his army. The folly of Satan thinking that he would be able to fight against God. Well, the folly of man today who think that they are able to fight against God and to come out victors. There are a lot of people today fighting against God. There are those who have set themselves deliberately and consciously to fight against God. The humanists, in their humanist manifesto, have declared their intention of destroying God out of the minds and consciousness of men. To free men from the restraints that they may feel that have any kind of a biblical base, so that you will not be feeling guilty over those things that are prohibited in the scriptures, but you can go ahead and do these things without pangs of conscience, trying to destroy God out of our society, out of our lives. They'll be gathered together at the inspiration of Satan. And the Antichrist, the beast, was taken, and with him the false prophet that wrought the miracles before him, with which he had deceived them that had received the mark of the beast, and those that worshipped his image. These both, the two of them, the Antichrist and his false prophet, were cast alive into a lake of burning, fire burning with brimstone, or otherwise called in the scriptures, Gehenna, which is the final abode for the unrighteous dead. It is the place, Jesus said, that God prepared for Satan and his angels. And so the first two inhabitants of Gehenna will be the beast, or the Antichrist, and his prophet, and they will be the sole inhabitants, it would seem, for 1,000 years. After 1,000 years, then they will be joined by Satan and the rest of the satanic beings or the angelic beings that
joined with Satan in his rebellion against God, and then those men who have chosen to cast their lot with Satan in rebellion against God.

0: against God. Jesus describes it as a place of outer darkness, where he said there will be weeping and wailing and gnashing of teeth. Hell, or Hades, is located in the center part of the earth. The abyss is probably right in the very center of the earth because it's called, and correctly translated, bottomless pit. And there's probably an area right in the center of the earth that is hollow. And because of the rotation of the earth and gravitation and all, you'd be constantly falling. You'd never hit. There'd be a constant falling. It wouldn't have to be more than 10 miles in diameter to hold all of the unrighteous from Adam till now. And of course, all of our finest scientific equipment could not locate such a thing there in the heart of the earth. The remnant were slain with the sword of him that sat upon the horse. What is the sword? The word that goes forth out of his mouth. Which sword proceeds out of his mouth, and all the fowls were filled with their flesh. So vultures invited from all over the earth to come and to feast at the supper that God prepares. I saw an angel come down from heaven having the key of the bottomless pit and a great chain in his hand. Now earlier, under the fifth trumpet, there was a fallen angel that had the key to the bottomless pit, the abuso, and he opened it and released upon the earth a horde of demonic beings. Now the angel comes with the key, and the purpose is not of releasing those in the abuso, but of incarcerating now in the abuso. And so he had a key of the bottomless pit and a great chain in his hand, and he laid hold on the dragon, that old serpent, which is the devil and Satan, and he bound him for 1,000 years. And so Satan is not put into Gehenna, but he is put into the abuso with 1,000 years. Later he will be put into Gehenna. But at this point, chained and put into the abuso. Various names for Satan: dragon, serpent, that is the one who came to Eve in the garden in the form of a serpent, devil. And the word devil means slanderer or accuser. And Satan, which word means the adversary. And so he is cast into the abuso. And he is shut up, and they set a seal upon him that he should deceive the nations no more till 1,000 years should be fulfilled, and after that he must be loosed for a little season. Satan at the present time is in control of the world system. Paul the Apostle said that at one time you all walked according to the course of this world, according to the prince of the power of the air that even now is working in the children of disobedience, among whom you all once had your manner of living. But he called Satan the prince of this world. Jesus refers to him as such. Satan is in control. It belongs to him. When Jesus came, he came to redeem the world back to God. Satan offered him a deal. Bow down and worship me, and I'll give you the kingdoms of the world and the glory. And Jesus said, it is written, thou shalt worship the Lord thy God, and him only shalt thou serve. But Satan was offering a compromise. He was offering an escape from the cross.
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1: May the Lord bless and keep you in the love of Jesus Christ. And may the Lord work in your life this week in a special way, bringing forth victory out of seeming defeat, revealing that way when there seems to be no way. And may you experience God's hand upon your life as He trains, as He teaches, as He develops His work of love and grace within your life, as He prepares you for the future and for those things that He wants you to possess of His grace and of His glory. May the Lord strengthen you and cause your life to be a witness for Him. In Jesus' name.
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0: Galatians is important for us today because an understanding of the grace of God is vital to a healthy and spiritually prosperous Christian life. It's the primary doctrine of the New Testament. So if we don't get grace the way God intends it to be gotten, we're not going to be living the Christian life the way God intends it to be lived.
1: Today on Back to Basics, Pastor Brian begins his study in the book of Galatians. Join us as Pastor Brian begins this series with his teaching on Galatians chapter 1, verses 1 through 5 in a message titled, The Life of the Age to Come. And now, here's Pastor Brian.
0: Here we come this morning to a new study in Paul's letter to the Galatians. And the theme, you know, we're studying through the book of Galatians, but our theme as we go through our study in the book of Galatians is going to be free in Christ. And that's really what the book of Galatians is all about. It's about the freedom that we have received in Christ through the gospel, through the grace of God. And we're going to be focusing a lot on that topic. I mean, that's really what the book deals with, is the revolutionary power of God's grace. So I first of all wanted to just give a little bit of background, sort of a introduction to the epistle itself, and then we'll move into looking at the text. But as we note here, this is the epistle of Paul, the apostle to the Galatians. It's written to the churches of Galatia. Galatia was a Roman province in what is today Turkey. The region was named after the Celtic tribes that settled there from the area known as Gaul. The ancient area of Gaul is modern-day France. And so it was to this region that Paul went with Barnabas on their first missionary journey. They came to the cities of Pisidian, Antioch, Iconium, Lystra, Derbe, and it was there that they planted a number of churches. And so it would be to these churches that Paul is now writing. The occasion of the letter was unfortunately unpleasant. And what had happened there is Paul had come in, he had brought them the good news of the gospel, they had embraced the wonderful grace of God, but then after Paul's departure, false teachers came. And the false teachers began to undermine Paul. They began to suggest that he really wasn't truly an apostle, that he didn't really have apostolic authority. And they also challenged his doctrine being mainly that salvation is by grace alone, through faith alone. And these false teachers who came in to challenge the teaching of Paul, they're commonly referred to as Judaizers. And the reason for that is they didn't believe that you could really be saved apart from being a Jew. So the Jews, of course, had the natural end, but the Gentiles, they insisted, needed to become Jews if they were going to be saved. So they had to go through the circumcision rite, and they had to keep the law of Moses. And this is what they came and imposed upon the people there in the churches of Galatia. So Paul writes this letter in defense of both his apostleship and doctrine. And as we go through the letter, we're going to see how he masterfully shows the fallacy of the false teachers, disproving their teaching from the scriptures themselves. And he also shows the foolishness of those who have followed their teaching. At one certain point, he even says to them, he says, "Oh, foolish Galatians, who has cast a spell on you?" And so this is what's happening here, the background of the epistle. Now, Galatians is interesting in that it is very much a doctrinal epistle, But it also has a component, a historical component to it, a narrative. And the first two chapters of Galatians are historical narrative. And in the first two chapters of Galatians, we learn things that happened in the life and ministry of Paul that are not recorded for us in the book of Acts. Now, we often think of the book of Acts as being the complete sort of historical perspective on the things that happened in the early church. But from what we read in Galatians chapter 1 and 2, we realize that, oh, there were other things that went on that Luke didn't tell us about in Acts. In the New Testament, we have the epistle of Paul to Titus. But Titus is not mentioned anywhere in the book of Acts, but it's here in Galatians 1 and 2 that we find out a lot about who Titus was and his relationship with Paul. So there's that narrative portion of it, but then the content is primarily doctrinal, and it is very similar in its doctrinal content to Paul's epistle to the Romans. And like Romans, Galatians played a significant role in the history of the church, especially in what we know as the Reformation of the 16th century. The Reformation of the 16th century, if you're not really familiar with that, that was when there was a rediscovery, really,

of the gospel of God's grace. And the names, the most prominent names that surround the Reformation are Martin Luther and John Calvin. But it was through Paul's epistles to both the Romans and the Galatians that the reformers really rediscovered the grace of God and brought this great truth of salvation by grace alone, through faith alone, back into prominence after approximately 1,200 years of obscurity. Think about that. For 1,200 years, the church, to a large degree, lost the understanding of God's grace and salvation through grace and the Christian life through grace. I mean, can you imagine? How could, it's almost inconceivable that the thing that is the very theme of the New Testament, which is grace, was lost to a large degree for 1,200 years. But it was through the influence of the epistle to the Galatians that this was restored during the time of the Reformation. So Galatians is important for us today because an understanding of the grace of God is vital to a healthy and spiritually prosperous Christian life. Look, this is the most important, and like I said, it's the primary doctrine of the New Testament. So if we don't get grace the way God intends it to be gotten, we're not going to be living the Christian life the way God intends it to be lived. And we're not going to be enjoying the blessings and the benefits of it that God has for us. Timothy Keller, in his commentary on the book of Galatians, he said this. He said, the book of Galatians is dynamite. It is an explosion of joy and freedom, which leaves us enjoying a deep significance, security, and self-satisfaction, the life of blessing God calls his people into. And I'm praying as we go through Galatians together that it is indeed just that, that it's dynamite, that it blows up all of our preconceived ideas and our legalistic bent that we often are caught up in, and just frees us once again in God's grace. You see, because it's possible to be a Christian. It's possible to have been a Christian for many, many years and to still not have really experienced God's grace. You believe in God's grace and you know, to a certain degree you understand it, but it's possible to not have fully experienced it. And that, of course, was the testimony of Pastor Chuck. He, of course, grew up in a Christian home. And he pretty much, you know, didn't really have a point where he could look back and say, well, it was at this time that I became a Christian. He sort of just his entire life, you know, he had been brought up as a Christian. He was a Christian. But by his own admission and his own story, his own testimony was that for so many years, not only as a Christian, but even as a pastor, he never really understood God's grace. And there was a time, there was a moment, a defining moment in his own life where suddenly the lights went on and he understood God's grace. And later on in life, he would write his book, which was really sort of his testimony and in some ways just, you know, kind of the whole emphasis of his ministry. And perhaps you remember the book is called Why Grace Changes Everything. And that's what grace does. It changes everything. And that's what this epistle to the Galatians is going to do for us if we take it to heart. So that is our introduction. And now let's just jump in. We're going to look at the first five verses. And so it begins with Paul, an apostle, not from men nor through man, but through Jesus Christ and God the Father, who raised him from the dead, and all the brethren who are with me to the churches of Galatia. So Paul begins this letter by claiming for himself the very title which the false teachers were evidently denying him. Paul says, actually, I am an apostle. They were questioning Paul's apostleship. They were trying to cast doubt in the minds of the Galatian believers as to the legitimacy of Paul's apostleship. Because remember, Paul wasn't part of that original apostolic band. When you go through the Gospels, of course, you find that Jesus selected 12 men to be his apostles. We know one of them was a traitor, Judas Iscariot. But these that were with Jesus, they were with him during his

public ministry. And of course, he would send them out on the Great Commission to make disciples of all of the nations. Paul wasn't part of that originally. He came later. So these false teachers tried to capitalize on that. Oh, Paul, you know, who is this guy? I mean, you know, why should we consider him an apostle? He wasn't part of that original band. This is how they would present it. But Paul here makes it clear that he is an apostle. And an apostle is one who is sent. That's what the word means. One who is sent. One who is sent by higher authority. Paul says that he is an apostle. And it's not from men nor through man, but through Jesus Christ and God the Father who raised him from the dead. So Paul says, in a sense, he's saying, no, yeah, it's true. I wasn't part of that original apostolic band, and none of those men appointed me to be an apostle. Paul says, God himself appointed me to be an apostle. And, you know, this is really a truth that we need to kind of, you know, understand. God appoints people to Christian leadership. God gives gifts. And sometimes for some people, that might not be recognized, sometimes even in the early stages. There was a very well-known, a British preacher. His name was G. Campbell Morgan. And Campbell Morgan, you know, really, really felt called to the ministry. And so he applied for ministry with the Methodist Church. This is back in the late 1800s. And he failed in his application. And they actually put on his application for ministry, they put rejected. And he, of course, was dejected because they had put rejected. And he wrote to his father notifying him that he had been rejected for the ministry. And his father wrote back and he said this, he said, "Rejected on earth, but chosen in heaven." And this man went on to be one of the great Bible expositors of the 19th and 20th century. And so you see, sometimes, as was in the case with Paul, there was a bit of a reluctance to embrace him as an apostle, but Jesus had chosen him and appointed him. And of course, ultimately, his life and his letters, they make that clear. So he's an apostle, not from men, nor by man. Now, as an apostle, and just for the record, the apostles themselves, and Paul in particular, like the prophets of the Old Testament, they were not expressing their personal opinions about God. They were speaking on God's behalf. Therefore, to reject what the apostle said is to reject what God has said. Now, why do I say that? Because we're living in a time, and this happens over and over again throughout church history, but you have times where it sort of has a resurgence, and we're living in a time now where there is a resurgence of this kind of thinking that, well, you know, the apostles, and particularly Paul, if we don't agree with him, we just dismiss what he says and just kind of say, well, you know, we don't have to listen to what Paul said because Jesus didn't say that, and we're only going to listen to what Jesus said. And so this has happened over and over again, but it's becoming kind of common again to sort of pit Jesus against Paul. Listen, what Paul said is what Jesus said. What the apostle said is what Jesus said. Don't take this as being blasphemous. Jesus has no more authority than the apostles. Jesus gave them the authority. That's the whole point. And of course, Jesus is the living word of God. He imparts to these apostles the authority to speak on his behalf. That's what they are. They're apostles. They're sent by him. They're given authority from a higher power, from God himself. So for those today who would suggest, well, you know, the Old Testament doesn't matter. The epistles of Paul don't matter. All that matters is what Jesus said. Those people have a very distorted understanding of what the Bible says about itself. The Bible makes clear, Jesus makes

made it clear himself that the scriptures are themselves the authority and the scriptures cannot be broken. And so Paul goes on and he says in verse 3, grace to you and peace from God the Father and our Lord Jesus Christ. Now, Paul opens all of his epistles with this same salutation. The only difference is when he writes to Timothy and Titus, he just includes the word mercy. But generally, it's grace and peace. And these were the common greetings of the day. Grace, charis, the Greek word, favor, God's favor, and peace, the Hebrew term shalom would come to mind. But it was more than that. It was more than just the common greeting of the day, because notice Paul says, grace and peace to you from God the Father and our Lord Jesus Christ. So it's interesting that here in this salutation, what the apostle is actually doing is he's letting us know in advance that what he's about to say is coming to us from God the Father and the Lord Jesus Christ. He's not saying grace and peace to you from me. He's not saying grace and peace to you from the folks who are with me. He's not saying grace and peace to you from the other churches. He's saying grace and peace to you from God the Father and the Lord Jesus Christ. So in that, he's actually sort of indirectly claiming to speak now for God. So the grace and peace in the New Testament epistles is really the New Testament version of thus says the Lord that we find frequently in the Old Testament. So in the Old Testament, the prophets would speak and they would preface what they were about to say with thus says the Lord, or they would finish what they said with thus says the Lord. So everybody understood that it was God that was speaking through them. So here in all of these epistles, we find this kind of an introduction and a salutation. Now, verse 4 is where we really want to focus today. So in verse 4, and then of course 5 is just the ending of the fourth verse. So who gave himself, speaking of the Lord Jesus Christ, who gave himself for our sins that he might deliver us from this present evil age according to the will of our God and Father, to whom be glory forever and ever. Amen. So in verse 4, we see three things. Number 1, the nature of Christ's death. Number 2, the object of Christ's death. And number 3, the origin of Christ's death. So first of all, the nature of the death of Christ. The nature of the death of Christ is primarily a sacrifice for sin. You see, Christ's death was not primarily a demonstration of God's love, though it was that. It was that for sure, but it wasn't that primarily. Why do I say that? Because once again, we're living in a time where people want to really focus on the love of God, which is good, but you can't focus on the love of God to the exclusion of the holiness of God, which means that sin has to be dealt with. And sin had to be dealt with through a sacrifice. Atonement had to be made. A life had to be given for the sins that were committed. And once again, in our time, this is something that is unpopular. There's, like I said, there's much talk about God's love, and God's love is a great thing to talk about because it's true. God does love us. And he did demonstrate his love for us through the death of Christ. But we have to remember that it wasn't simply a demonstration of his love. The death of Christ was making a payment for our sins. So the nature of the death of Christ was first and foremost a sacrifice for sin. We cannot lose sight of that. Secondly, the object was to deliver. The word can also be translated rescue, to deliver or rescue us from this present evil age. So this is also what happened through the death of Christ, that for those who receive him, that we are rescued from this present evil age. We are pulled out of it in a sense. And we'll talk more about that in a moment. But then the third thing is the origin of the death of Christ is in the will of God the Father. And again, we sometimes have confusion. People think, well, you know, Jesus, the New Testament God, he's the nice, gracious God. The Old Testament God is the angry God, the wrathful God. And so Jesus steps in. God really wants to destroy everybody, but Jesus steps in and talks them out of it. And he
takes the brunt of things.

0: for us. And but the whole picture is that, you know, God the Father is a wrathful, vengeful God. But here we're told that the origin of the sacrifice of Christ is the will of God the Father. And of course, this is what John 3:16 says, for God so loved the world. Jesus died as a sacrifice for sin because of God's love for the world. And the Bible is clear that the triune God, Father, Son, and Holy Spirit, all harmoniously working together for man's redemption. The Father planned it, the Son executed it, and the Holy Spirit applies it. And so there's no, like we said, there's no pitting Jesus against Paul, and there's certainly no pitting God the Father against God the Son. Our salvation originated in the will of God the Father. But now we want to come back, and I want to focus today on the object of this salvation that came through the death of Christ. And as we said, it is to deliver or rescue us from this present evil age.
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0: Let me quote to you from John Stott. He said, the Bible divides history into two ages, this age and the age to come. It tells us that the age to come has come already because Christ inaugurated it, although this present age has not yet finally passed away. So the two ages are running their course in parallel. They overlap one another. Christian conversion means being rescued from the old age and being transferred into the new age, the age to come. And here's the key sentence. And the Christian life is living in this present evil age, the life of the age to come. And thus, the title of our message today, The Life of the Age to Come. That's what we want to talk about, because this is what Jesus came to do in delivering us from this evil age. He doesn't take us out of the world, right? We're still here. So what does it mean that he delivered us from it? Well, he has saved us. He's brought us to himself, and he's given us the experience of the life of the age to come. We get to live that life of the age to come in this present world. And so because we are called to experience this life of the age to come, that will translate itself into us who are still living in the present evil age, living radically different than the way the rest of the world is living.

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2: The hottest hell is reserved for the people who knew the most. That is why, beloved, it is such a fearful thing to be an apostate. 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
3: Welcome to Grace to You, the Bible teaching ministry of John MacArthur. I'm your host, Phil Johnson. Dr. James Montgomery Boyce said this about God's judgment. He said, "With God, we deal not with the imperfection of human justice, but with the perfection of divine justice. We deal with the one to whom not only actions, but also thoughts and intentions are visible. Sensing this truth, we therefore resist God's justice and deny its reality in every way we can." Well, that pretty well describes the world today. People give no thought to being judged by their Creator. But as John MacArthur will show you today, we are all without excuse before a holy, just God. And John unpacks what that means and how you can escape the judgment that is coming. As John continues his study, simply titled, Without Excuse. And with today's lesson, here's John.
2: Let's look at the Word of God together in Romans chapter 2. We want to continue our examination of the principles of judgment as they appear in the first 16 verses of this chapter. It says in verse 12, "Those who sinned without law shall perish, and their punishment will be a perishing, a damnation. For they have sinned against God. But it will be a lesser judgment than group 2. Look at group 2 in verse 12. As many as have sinned in the law shall be judged by the law. What does it mean, as many as have sinned in the law? This refers to those who received the special revelation, those who had the Word of God, particularly Israel and anyone who's attached to them who knew

the truth of God, those who heard the prophets, those who read the law and the holy writings, those who had the special revelation. It refers to people today who sit in the church, people who know the truth, people who are in a Christian society or Christian environment. They will be judged according to greater light and greater privilege and greater liability. Jesus said in Matthew 11, how much greater will be the punishment of Chorazin and Bethsaida and Capernaum, because in those places Jesus walked and lived and did his miracles. It'll be more tolerable for Sodom and Gomorrah and for Tyre and Sidon in the day of judgment than it will be for those cities. Why? Because they knew so much more. And the greater perishing will belong to them. They'll be judged by the law. That refers to final judgment. They'll be judged in accord with full knowledge of God's law. So God is very fair. He's very fair. The hottest hell is reserved for the people who knew the most. That is why, beloved, it is such a fearful thing to be an apostate. It is such a fearful thing to know the truth and constantly turn your back on it. You would be better off eternally if you never knew than to know and turn your back. But God is fair, and he will judge those without law as without law, and those with law as with law. Now, immediately at this point, Paul knows the Jew is going to ask a question. He's going to say this. Now, wait a minute, Paul. We who have been the guardians of the law, we who have been the agents by which God has revealed the law, we who have written it and rewritten it and preserved it, we should have the higher honor, not the greater condemnation. We who have possessed the law should be protected from God's wrath. And some people today would join and say, yeah, I've been going to church all my life. I've been trying to be religious. I bought a Bible. I'm trying to be religious. I mean, how can we be condemned? We've been the religious ones. We've preserved the law. Some are going to say, I've taught in seminary. I've taught in seminary all my career. I've prepared men to go out and serve in churches. Of course, seminaries that don't believe the Bible, churches that don't either. But we've been religious. We've been connected to Christianity. I mean, it's us. I mean, you know us, the religious folks. Paul replies in verse 13, For not the hearers of the law are just before God, but the what? The doers of the law shall be justified. Now, the word for hearers is not the usual word. It is not the normal word akouo, which is the normal word to hear, but it is akroates. And it's used specifically of pupils who hear because they're constantly in the educational process. Vincent, I think, is a good translation of it. Those whose business is hearing. And that is exactly what the Jews did in the synagogues, didn't they? They heard and heard and heard and heard. It was read to them week after week after week after week after week. It was explained to them, and they were literally professional hearers. But it is not to the ones who make it their business to do the hearing, it is to the ones who make it their business to do the doing that justification comes. It is not performance, beloved. It is possession. God's law does not protect. The more you know God's law, the more it intensifies the consequence, unless it is obeyed. And here is a terrible frustration because you can't obey it in your own strength. And so he literally backs them into a corner, you see. I mean, you're constantly hearing, but you don't do it. And so there is a judicial verdict against you. But the one who does, verse 13, the doer of the law shall be justified, not the hearer. So God requires perfect obedience. God requires a manifestation of righteousness, but no one can do that. Thus, the law

is meant to drive us to a point of desperation where we turn to God for the power to do what we otherwise couldn't do. So the question the Jew might ask is answered. Doesn't do you a bit of good to have it unless you do it. It just intensifies your guilt. Because only the one who does it is justified. And that's a judicial verdict there. Are you ready for the second question? Here it comes. Now, this is the question asked by the Gentile or the pagan or the one who didn't have the law. He's going to say, Now, wait a minute. We never had the law. And if we never had the law, how in the world can we be condemned for not obeying it? Fair question? The Jew says this, we are exempt because of special favor. God says no. The Gentile says we are exempt because of ignorance. Is that right? What about that pagan? What about that heathen who never saw the law of God, never read the scripture, never heard the gospel? Can you condemn somebody for not obeying the written word? I mean, after all, in Romans 4:15, it says, where no law is, there is no transgression. And in Romans 5:13, it says, for until the law, sin was in the world, but sin is not imputed when there is no law. And in Romans 7:7, what shall we say then? Is the law sin? God forbid. Nay, I had not known sin but by the law. So if there is no transgression when there's no law, and there's no knowledge of sin when there's no law, how can we be responsible when we don't have the written law? And a lot of people ask that question. Does God hold people responsible who have never heard the written law of God? Let's find out the answer. Verse 14. For when the heathen, or pagan, Gentiles, ethne, who have not the law, that is the written law now. Keep that in mind. The written law. They don't have that. When they do by nature the things contained in the law, these having not the law are a law unto themselves, who show the work of the law written in their hearts, their conscience also bearing witness, and their thoughts the meanwhile accusing or else excusing one another. Now, what is he saying? He's saying simply this. You do not have to have the written law to be responsible. For you have a law within you, manifest in your behavior, manifest in your conscience, and manifest in your thinking patterns. There are four great reasons why the heathen are lost. Here they come. Reason number one, creation. Creation. Go back to chapter 1, and we'll pick up a thought from verse 18. The wrath of God is revealed from heaven against all ungodliness and all unrighteousness of men. Now, you see, it is not just the religious men. It is not just the people with the law of God. It is all men, all men, all men. The wrath of God is revealed against all of the ungodliness and all of the unrighteousness of all men, whether they had the written law or not. Why? Because they hold the truth. How do they hold the truth? Verse 19, that which may be known about God is manifest in them. How is it manifest in them? Well, God has shown it unto them. Well, how did he show it unto them? For the invisible things of him from the, what? Creation of the world are clearly seen, so that they are without excuse. So from chapter 1, we learn the first reason why the heathen are lost. Creation. They can look around them and know there's a God. They can look around them and perceive that he is supernatural.

Verse 14, and the word is conduct. First, they're lost because of creation. Secondly, because of conduct. For when the heathen, who have not the law, do by nature or do naturally the things contained in the law, these, though they don't have the law, become a law unto themselves. In other words, they don't have an outside law, but they have an internal law that makes them a law unto themselves, and it is manifest in their conduct. Now, when the heathen do by nature the things contained in the law, indicates that it does occur when they do it, and it is a common occurrence. Pagans naturally do things that are written in God's law. Did you know that? Without ever reading God's law. Their conduct, listen to this now, their conduct proves they know what is right and wrong. Their conduct proves that there is available within them, residing in them, the law of God. We see it in our humanitarianism. And the humanitarianism and the justice around the world, even in very obscure and isolated peoples. Sometimes it's warped, but in any society you ever see, you will find some of those heathen exercising things which they do naturally that are in direct line with God's law. And they therefore show that that law is in them. The Stoics said that in the universe there were certain laws operative which a man broke at his own peril. And the Stoics, who were utterly pagan philosophers, said they are the laws of health, the laws of morality, and the laws governing life and living. And the Stoics called all of these laws phusis, which means nature. They said men are to live kata phusin. They are to live according to what is natural. The Stoics actually said that these laws were natural to man. You see, man can recognize that there is a right, that there is a code of ethics. The very fact that man has a guilty conscience is because he violates the very code of ethics that's in him. There's a sense of right and wrong. And when men naturally do something that lines up with the law of God, and they do it all the time, they show that the law of God is written in them. The unregenerate world, you see, does do relative human good. They do not do good in terms of spiritual righteousness. They do not do good in terms of good that is based on the right motive, because nothing is truly good unless it is done for the glory of God, right? But they do good in a relative human sense. And when they do that, they show the law of God at work, though unwritten, at work in their heart. They will do good in the right manner if not for the right motive. Yeah, man is totally depraved. In the sense that he cannot do anything that is righteously good or that is good toward God or that is good as revealing God, but he can do a man kind of good. But every time he does that, he proves that there is a law within him that points to that as good. Are the heathen lost? Yes. Can they claim ignorance? No. First, because of creation. It is around them, and they can perceive within their own minds God in that creation. And secondly, because of their conduct, they prove that there's a law within them. Now, this may shock you. Basically, if you look at it simply from the standpoint of general human good, most people are outside the prisons, right? It's the few.

0: at our inside. What does this mean? This does not mean that man is basically good. He is depraved. But there is in him a sense of rightness that keeps him from being as bad as he possibly could be. And that is the law of God within him. Now, extending the thought, let's look at a third reason why the heathen are lost, and that is conscience. And this is part of that same concept in verse 14, but it's in verse 15. They not only reveal the work of the law within them by their conduct when they do naturally the things that are in, but they also reveal the law of God written in their hearts when their conscience functions in bearing testimony. And stop there for a minute. Now, we all know what conscience is. The word simply means co-knowledge. And I guess we could say that it means co-knowledge with oneself. The etymology of the word basically comes, whether it's in Greek or Latin or English, from the same root. The idea is to know along with. And conscience is sort of that thing in you that knows along with you what's right. It refers to a person's inner sense of right and wrong, the moral consciousness that pronounces judgment on thoughts and attitudes and speech and deeds. You know, I remember reading about a tribe in Africa that had a very interesting process to determine who was guilty of something. When there was some stealing that had gone on in the tribe, they would line all of the men up, because stealing was normally done by men. And they would go along, and they would ask them if they did it. And they would say yes or no. And then they would, after having said it, ask them to stick their tongue out. At which time they took a hot knife and placed it on the tongue. If there was saliva on the tongue, the knife would be removed without a problem. If there was no saliva on the tongue, the knife would stick and burn its way through their tongue. And they could always tell who the liar was because he had no saliva. What makes your saliva dry up when you do something wrong? There's a conscience in you. There's a thought process in you that knows right and knows wrong and deals with you when you violate it. It's like when you cheat and you live in this constant state of fear of being found out. That's conscience. Conscience responds to the internal norm. And I would say in the Christian, of course, conscience is tremendously intensified because you not only have that basic law within you, but you have also the law of Christ from his word added to the normal in natural law, and the compounding of that even excites the conscience more to respond. And Paul listened to his conscience. Several times he said, "My conscience bears witness," didn't he? In other words, he was saying, "My conscience agrees with me that I'm doing right, that my heart is pure." The Bible also suggests that your conscience can become scarred. And scar tissue has no feeling. That's why Paul in Romans tells us, do not violate your conscience. Don't violate your conscience. In other words, he's talking about Christian liberty, and he says, if somebody tells you it's okay to do that, but your conscience says don't do that, then don't do it, even though it is okay, because if you get in the habit of violating your conscience, you're gonna scar something that you desperately need to protect you.
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5: My name is Diana and I am from London. And I just want to say what a blessing Premier Christian Radio has been to me. I have been a Christian all my life, and a couple of years ago, I moved abroad to work somewhere in the Middle East where there wasn't a lot of religious freedom, but I was blessed to get connected to a church where I found people were really hungry for God. People were really on fire for Christ in a way that I hadn't quite experienced. And it was here where I sort of feel like I truly found or reconnected with God. As I started reading my Bible and spending time in the Word, and I was blessed to have many people within the church encouraging and providing resources and support to help you really live out the Word of God. I moved back to the UK fairly recently, and it might not be everyone.

0: we don't like we do here in the UK. We tend to be somewhat a bit complacent in our pursuit of God. So it took me a while to try and find a church that I could connect to. And it was getting a bit frustrated because I felt like I was struggling to connect, to find sort of the experience that I'd had abroad and to sort of really get plugged into a church where I felt I was really growing as a Christian. And I randomly came across Premier Christian Radio, and I feel like it has really helped to fill that gap for me. Premier is very passionate and intentional about sharing the undiluted word of God to our hungry souls. It's provided an opportunity for me to be fully immersed in the word all day long. And it's through Premier that I've actually come across some amazing teachers that I'd never heard of, like Chuck Swindoll and David Jeremiah. It's been such a blessing. I feel like Premier truly understands the times in which we're living, the challenges we're facing in the world today, and it brings programs that are not just appropriate, but it draws directly from the Word of God. And in a time where we're not really getting a lot of truth, it provides us God's undiluted truth in its entirety, and I'm very grateful for that.
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3: Welcome to Turning Point. If you're like many believers, life is feeling more urgent and unsettled these days, and Dr. David Jeremiah believes it's due to increased spiritual warfare. That's the topic of his new book and teaching series, The Battle for Your Soul, and the focus of today's lively conversation. To interview Dr. Jeremiah about the rise in spiritual warfare, here's special guest Sheila Walsh.
4: You sense it, don't you? A force in the world actively working against your peace, your family, and your faith. Well, the Bible calls this spiritual warfare. And while the reality of this unseen battle can sound intimidating, Dr. David Jeremiah wants to offer a liberating truth. You have nothing to fear in Christ. For too long, the topic of spiritual warfare has been shrouded in confusion and sensationalism. For these reasons, in the next few minutes, we cut through the noise to give you the clear, biblical perspective you need. Dr. Jeremiah will point us to Scripture, where we will discover that we are not helpless targets, but victors in Christ. He wants us to know that it's time to stop walking in fear and start living in the confidence of the one who has already overcome the world. The unseen war is real, but your victory is already secured. So, if you're ready for this fascinating discussion, help me welcome pastor, teacher, author, and my very dear friend, Dr. David Jeremiah. I'm excited about this one.
5: I can tell.
4: Over the years, I've had the privilege of interviewing you. We've talked about so many different subjects. This one seems a little more intimidating, spiritual warfare. Why did you determine to do this and at this time?
5: Because, Sheila, everywhere I've gone over these last months, it's just been so evident that this is going on. Yeah. Maybe the best way to say that, the way people will understand it is, and maybe you've said this because I know we've said it at home, something is different about what's happening right now. Yeah. Something is different. Yeah. And everybody wonders what it is. I believe that one of the things that's very different is the intensity of the enemy trying to take us out.
4: Yeah. Now, you have been preaching faithfully for many years. Have you taught on spiritual warfare before?
5: Yes, I did a series on spiritual warfare some years ago. And then when I taught the book of Ephesians, we covered it there because that's where most of it is. And we've talked about it, but not anything like the intensity with which we're dealing with it now.
4: Yeah. What I find fascinating in your teaching, you talk about biblical secrets of spiritual warfare. Why do you call them secrets?
5: Well, they're not secrets because nobody can figure them out. They're secrets because they've not been revealed.
4: Wow.
5: You know, in the Bible, oftentimes a secret is something that has not yet been revealed. Like in the New Testament, you have the introduction of the church, but it was unknown in the Old Testament. It was a secret in the Old Testament. This is a secret. And, you know, the Bible tells us that there are things we should know about spiritual warfare, mm-hmm. and there

0: They're secrets to most people, but after we get done with this, they won't be secrets anymore.
1: Excellent. I can't wait. Now, you talk in your teaching, you've got four specific areas: the war zone, the war, the weapons, and the warrior. Yeah. So let's start with the war zone.
0: Okay. The spiritual war that we fight, though it affects our bodies, doesn't really happen in our bodies. It happens in our souls, in that immaterial part of us that's who we are, the part that goes to heaven when we die as Christians, when we're absent from the body and present with the Lord. Your soul is that part of you that's real, but oftentimes get pushed to the side because we're so intrigued with the body.
1: Why is it so important for each one of us to protect our soul?
0: Because, Sheila, the soul is the part of you that relates to God. Mm-hmm. You say, well, what about my body? Your body can't relate to God because God doesn't have a body, right? He's a spirit. So if you're going to relate to God, you have to relate to him through your soul. And if you let your soul get battered, beaten, and destroyed, your relationship with God is going to suffer major hits. Mm-hmm.
1: Can your soul be possessed by anything but God?
0: You know, I think there's a veiled question there. Mm-hmm. Can we be possessed by demons or all that? And my understanding of that has always been that if you have the Holy Spirit in you, you can't be possessed by two things. The Holy Spirit possesses you when you become a Christian, but you can be obsessed by the devil.
1: Right.
0: Somebody said he may not be in your heart, but he can sit on your shoulder, you know, and he will give you grief. I don't believe it's possible for a Christian to be demon possessed, to be controlled by Satan, because the Holy Spirit is within you and he won't let that happen.
1: So that's a war zone. So let's talk about the war. In battle for your soul, you say it takes place in three different areas: the battle around you, the battle inside you, and the battle above you. Let's start with the battle around you.
0: Well, let me just first of all say, Sheila, that those three categories come from an ancient theologian by the name of Augustine, where he introduced to us the phrase, the world, the flesh, and the devil.
1: Right.
0: Those are the three enemies of every Christian: the world, the flesh, and the devil. The world is the enemy around you. The flesh is the enemy inside of you, and the devil is the enemy above you. Hmm. The enemy around you, the world, is the pressure you face because you live in this world. In Romans, it says, don't let the world squeeze you into its mold. The famous passage, Romans 12, 1 and 2. What that means is there's a system in place in this world that's different than what Christianity is. And it's opposed to Christianity. And it continually is trying to get you to live according to the tenets of that philosophy. And that's why Paul wrote, don't let that world system squeeze you into its mold. You stand strong for Christ. Don't become like the world. The world is materialism and all the things that you can see. The world cares very little for the soul. The world cares only for the things they can touch and feel and count.
1: What about the war within?
0: The war within is the flesh. And I like to say that more than anything else, the flesh is indicative of the old nature. The flesh in you is everything you were before you were a Christian. And what some people are surprised about is when you become a Christian, the flesh doesn't go away. And I always tell people, if you don't believe that, ask your husband or your wife, and they will tell you that is a true statement. The flesh, the old nature, is the part of you that wants to keep you from having victory in your life, and that's what that is.
1: And the battle above you?
0: The battle above you is Satan, and the Bible says Satan goes around like a roaring lion seeking whom he may devour, and he's got a plan for each one of us to seduce us, and he knows exactly what our weaknesses are. We're going to talk about some of the things that are useful to Satan in bringing us away from the dynamic soul God wants us to be.
1: I have to honestly say, having the privilege of reading this earlier, I think this is one of the most profound, important books that you have written in a long, long time. I read everything you write. My husband and I watch on him. I read everything you write. My husband and I watch on television. But this is so practical for the world that we are living in right now. And you say that we all face two wars, a revolutionary war of the soul and a civil war of the soul.
0: Well, I'm trying to be a little cute with that, Sheila, but the revolutionary war is the war that you have with God before you become a Christian. The Bible says when you become a Christian, you make peace with God. Before you become a Christian, you are at enmity with God. If you don't remember those days as Christians, you know you didn't love God.

0: That's the Revolutionary War. Mm-hmm. But once you become a Christian, conflict doesn't go away. And that's a surprise to most people. I started the introduction of this book with a statement that goes like this: if God is so good, why am I doing so bad? You know, that's the way a lot of people feel. If God is in my heart, if I'm a Christian, why do I still fight all these battles that I'm fighting?
1: I love the fact that you lay out so many of the battles that we can relate to. So I want to talk about, the first one is the war with pride. You call it the seedbed of sin. Why do you call pride the seedbed of sin?
0: Pride is the original sin. Pride is the sin of Lucifer when he said, I will be like the Most High God. He decided he didn't want to worship God. He wanted to be God. And he was thrown out of heaven with the angels and has been terrorizing us ever since. But pride is an attempt to put something else in the place of God in your life. And it is not only the original sin, it's the fundamental sin. Just about all of the other sins find their roots in pride. And you know what's interesting about pride? It's a quiet sin. It's a sin that you can have in your heart, and nobody needs to know about it unless you open your big mouth and let them find out. But pride is a very, very difficult thing for people to understand. And the Bible says to us that God does not do well with the proud. Mm. He wants us to be humble.
1: Yeah. You also talk about the battlefield of temptation. Now, even Jesus was tempted.
0: Right. You know, Sheila, a lot of times people think temptation is sin, but temptation isn't sin. It couldn't possibly be sin because Jesus was tempted three times and Jesus was perfect. Yeah. Temptation is not sin. Yielding to it is sin. You know, somebody said it this way: temptation knocks at the door, but if you unlock the door and let it in, that's the sin.
1: Right.
0: You know, sin is yielded to temptation, but temptation is fierce and it affects everybody in this room. I preached on it and I said, I always wonder if my messages are applicable to everybody in church. Today, I'm absolutely certain that everybody in church is a candidate for this message because it's about temptation.
1: You write too about lust. Is lust different than temptation?
0: Well, temptation is the urge to get involved in lust. Temptation is the door into lust. Lust is not fun to talk about, not easy to talk about. And it's not just sex. It's the lust of the flesh and the lust of the mind. Lust is wanting something that's not yours and seeking to take that to yourself when it doesn't belong to you. The issues that we face today, if you have a television, you know what I'm talking about. When you get a television, if you want to stay true to your faith, you have to tell them, I don't want this channel, I don't want that channel, I don't want that channel. Please don't put that channel, because those channels are filled with pornography and lustful things. Mm-hmm. And I always like to mention when this subject comes up that God in his wisdom gave us a whole chapter in the book of Genesis to help us understand how it works and what to do about it. And that's the story of Joseph in the house of Potiphar when Potiphar's wife came after him. And the Bible says he ran out of the house and she took his coat. I've told people he knew he was better off without his coat than without his character. He teaches us some really important lessons there, Sheila, because Joseph knew what he believed before the temptation came. When he was confronted with it, he said, how can I do this great wickedness and sin against God? He also knew that all sin is against God. It was sin against Potiphar. It was sin against her. It was sin against himself and his family. But ultimately, it was a sin against God. Mm-hmm. And I think sometimes when we allow this particular sin to invade our lives and invade the church, one of the reasons that happens is because we don't understand how serious it really is. And we put it down on a level, well, everybody kind of does it, you know. He's just a playboy or whatever. No, it's a serious thing. God takes note of it.
1: How do we protect ourselves and our families? Because if you listen to commercials at the moment on television, it's like you deserve this, you deserve that. It's all about more, more, more. How do we protect our souls?
0: Well, you're talking about the materialism issues that come. It's interesting to me. I never thought about this until I wrote this book. Did you know that materialism is kind of like the major enemy? Because at the end of the book of Revelation, there's a whole chapter about the end of it, about how the markets are destroyed and how they come to an end. The Bible says this: you can't love God and mammon. And mammon is a synonym for materialism. Materialism is the love of everything you can see, feel, touch, grab, as opposed to God, who no man has ever seen, and the spiritual things that are part of the soul. And today that's

0: big, big problem. And it's not just a problem in the world, it's a problem in the church. One of the things that bothers pastors like me is to see God bless people with great resources, and then instead of using the resources for the things God meant them to be used for, see them get gobbled up in lifestyles and all the kinds of things that take them away from God, not close to God. So materialism is always going to be present. It's always going to be, if I can just get a little bit more, or if I can get this by the time I'm this old, and if I can do this and that. But here's the deal. Here's what the Bible says. What will it profit a man if he gains the whole world and loses his own soul? Yeah. I mean, what a statement that is. Mm-hmm. And it's not just about losing your soul, like going to hell. It's losing your soul even as a Christian. You know, you can lose your soul as a Christian to materialism. Mm-hmm. You can get so caught up in the things the world wants you to do that your soul gets put on hold, and all of a sudden you look up and you don't ever know your soul because you've neglected it for so long.
1: When we look at what's on television and movies and all the stuff that's out there that would corrupt us and our families, it seems to me that you, Dr. Jeremiah, that Turning Point, that your phenomenal staff, that the programs you produce, you are shining the light of God into the darkest corners of the world.
0: Well, I think that explains all the stuff that happens to us around here, you know. When you blow a hole in the enemy's darkness, he doesn't like it, and he does everything he can to discourage you and defeat you, and that's a pretty good evidence that you might be on the right track.
1: Yeah, but we're so grateful for what you're doing. I mean, aren't you amazed by everything? Phenomenal. And you do everything on the cutting edge. Everything's the best it could possibly be. Everything brings honor to the name of the Lord, and we are so, so grateful.
0: You know, Sheila, I'm going to say a word about that, because I don't think enough emphasis is placed on excellence in the body of Christ. Yeah. We serve the King of Kings, the Lord of Heaven. If we give him, I mean, I grew up in the church. My dad was a pastor, so I know all the church stuff that happens. The point I'm trying to make is we should be honored to offer up to God the very best that we have. It won't always be perfect. God knows that. I mean, I've never preached a perfect sermon. I've never done anything that even approaches that. But it ought to be my goal to give him the best I have in what I do. And my life verse is, whatever you do, do it unto the Lord and not unto men, mm-hmm. for you serve the Lord Christ. Yeah. And do it with all your might. Give him everything you have. And I think that's an important point to make, because we still have a lot of people who think that if it's for the church, anything's okay. Hmm. But it's not okay. Now, you may be in a church where you don't have any great vocalist. Give God the best one you have, you know, and do the best you can. That's, I think, what we ought to do as we serve the Lord.
1: That's honoring to the King.
0: Right.
1: Yeah.
0: And when we do what we do here, you know, the studio, this building that my son had so much a part in, and Paul, you know, I often say, this is NBC quality. Why should secularism have better equipment, better opportunities for their sorted message than we have for ours?
1: Right. You talk about many battlefields for the soul. Let's talk about one that people might not think of as a battlefield, jealousy. Why is that so detrimental?
0: You know what, Sheila? Jealousy shrinks your soul.
1: Yes.
0: It just shrinks it. You get so caught up in what other people have that you wish you had. Mm. In this chapter, I talk about the different circles of jealousy. You know, for instance, I'm not jealous of any dentists that I know. You know, but my problem would be being jealous of another pastor who's a gifted orator who everybody's talking about, and they're talking about him instead of talking about me. I could be jealous of that. I must confess to you that I probably have been jealous of that over the years. I'm not now, but I have been. And I'll tell you what helps you with that more than anything else is having a good wife. Yeah. Your wife helps you with that. Amen. So what jealousy is, it's a very formal statement that I am not happy with what God has given me and how he's equipped me and how he's gifted me. I want something from somebody else. God has done more for them than he's done for me. Mm-hmm. And that's not true, no matter who you are.
1: One of the things that you teach on in this series, which I related to, and from interviews we've done in the past, I know you do too, and that is the battlefield of discouragement. Talk to us about that.
0: Well, somebody asked me one day, of all these things that Satan uses to get to you, which one does he use on you the most? And that's it, discouragement. There's an old adage about Satan was displaying all of his tools one day, and he had them all laid out in courting, and then he had this one tool over here all by itself. And someone said, well, what's that? That's discouragement. Why do you put it over there? Oh, I need to protect it. That's the most useful tool I have.
1: Wow.
0: And I think that there's a lot of truth to that. In the chapter on discouragement in this book, I tell the story of David and Absalom and how, as you guys remember, Absalom just destroyed his dad. He took the kingdom from him. And David is leaving Jerusalem, as somebody said, with a cardboard box in his hands. And he gets out, and a little ways out, he writes the words to Psalm 42. And these are the words, why are you cast down, O my soul? Hope thou in God. And three times in Psalm 42 and 43, David cries out, why are you cast down, O my soul? Has your soul ever been cast down? Have you ever been in a situation you were so discouraged you didn't know what to do next? And if you read those two Psalms, they really help you a lot. They help you to remember what God has done. He said, I remember how it was back in the days when I was going to church with all my friends. And that's kind of a modern translation, but that's what he said. And discouragement can be used to just take you out of the game completely. It can shut you down. And I know that that's happened to people that I'm acquainted with. One of the great illustrations of that is the man Charles Haddon Spurgeon, one of the greatest preachers of all time. He used to suffer such tremendous bouts of discouragement, he'd be taken away from his church for 3 months at a time. He'd go to the French Riviera to just try to get better so he could come back. And, you know, the guy was only 57 when he died, so it's not an age issue. He was a middle-aged man. He was so effective that when he preached on Sunday, they printed his sermon on the front page of the London Times on Monday, his whole sermon. But he got discouraged. He got so discouraged, he didn't know if he could keep going.
1: So let me ask you, you work so hard, we know that. So you wake up and it's Sunday morning and you know you have to preach and you feel discouraged. What do you do?
0: Well, you know what? If you'd asked me that 2 or 3 years ago, I wouldn't give you the same answer that I'm giving you right now, because I've had some moments like that these last months. When I got my myelitis on Labor Day in 23, I didn't preach for a couple of months. Then I tried to preach and ended up preaching from a chair, which just destroyed me. I couldn't. My wife thought it was great, but I couldn't stand it. And then I got to be able to stand up and preach. But the disease that I have has a very unpredictable cycle. Some days you're going to feel really good, but you might have some days you don't feel bad. It's incredible how Satan keeps track of that and makes as many of those days a Sunday as he can.
1: Wow.
0: And I've had a lot of Sundays when I would wake up and think, there's just no way. But you know what? When you step and you believe God and you trust him and you walk forward, it's one of the most amazing experiences. I actually told people there have been Sundays over the last 2.5 years where I felt like I was standing in the pulpit, but I wasn't preaching. I was standing over watching me preach, because I wasn't even aware sometimes of how I was doing it. I knew there was no way to do it, but God helped me. And, you know, some of the victories we've had, Sheila, I went to preach in Myrtle Beach when I was still in a chair. And in order for me to do this, they would bring a pulpit out here, and the pulpit would have to have an opening in it, so when you sat at the pulpit, your knees could go under the pulpit, and you could get close enough so the pulpit could help you. And I went to Myrtle Beach, and they took me out on the platform. I looked, and the pulpit was solid in the back. There was no place for my knees. If I was going to use my notes, I was going to be doing this. And I just said, wow. What do I do? I didn't hear any voices, but I stood up, and I've been standing up ever since that happened. And you know what? I preach 3 sermons every weekend within a 24-hour period. And I preach between 37 and 42 minutes every time I preach. So it isn't, you know, normal. What we do is not normal. Now, I don't eat dinner on Sunday until about 3 o'clock because I'm so tired. But the Lord gives me the strength to do that, and it's what I live for. I live for that. I live for it because I love so much to do what God's called me to do.
1: So we've talked about some of the battles that we fight. Let's talk about who we fight. There is a very real devil, but he's not some cartoon character in a red costume with a pitchfork, is he?
0: No. Sheila, here's a good way to illustrate that. If somebody said to you, who is the opposite of God? Many of you would say, Satan. But Satan isn't the opposite of God. He was created by God. He can't be his opposite. He's not even on the table with God. He's not even in the world with God. He is subject to God, but he's powerful. And he's not anybody to take for granted. You have to understand that he has a strategy for your soul. And if he was bold enough to tempt the Lord Jesus Christ in the wilderness, he's not going to worry about you or me. He will feel very confident coming after any of us.
2: Well, this is part one of the 2 days of discussion with Sheila Walsh about the new book, The Battle for Your Soul. Very important to me because as I look around today, I see people who spend hours in building their body and almost no time working on their soul. So let me ask you a question. How's your soul doing? And if you feel a little bit ragged in your answer, remember, there's always something you can do about it. The Bible is filled with information to help you build the strength of your soul. That's what this whole series is about. That's why I'm here every day, Monday through Friday. And that's why tomorrow we'll finish up our discussion of this whole series from the brand new book, The Battle for Your Soul. 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And by simply sending a gift of any size to Turning Point and asking for your copy. 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
3: Some things you can't learn till you've lived them. Endurance is one of them. Job didn't choose his suffering, but somewhere in the middle of it, he learned to keep walking. Not with clenched teeth, not with a fake smile, just a long obedience in the same direction. Today on Insight for Living, Chuck Swindoll points to the profound lessons that Job teaches us about ourselves, about what it means to stop running from the very things that we need to face and to grow stronger in our faith. Chuck's titled his message, what Job teaches us about ourselves.

We never know ahead of time the plans God has for us. Job had no way of knowing this. That morning dawned like every other morning. The night had passed like most every other night. There was no early morning sky riding. There was no angelic visit. There was no tap at the window warning him that something would change, or that all hell would break loose, or the bottom would drop out of his life. He got up that morning like every other morning. It's impossible to explain it fully. No one can explain it. I remind you, these are principles to live with and to remember. Job's response, verse 20, is absolutely remarkable. Job arose and tore his robe and shaved his head and fell to the ground and worshiped. He said, "Naked I came from my mother's womb, and naked I will return. The Lord gave, the Lord has taken away. Blessed be the name of the Lord." Through all this, we read, Job did not sin, nor did he blame God. Lesson number two. A vertical perspective will keep us from horizontal panic. A vertical perspective will keep us from horizontal panic. Don't misunderstand. Job doesn't escape into denial. He faces the music, somber and sad that it is. He's overwhelmed. That's why he tore his robe. He's broken and saddened and bankrupt. That's why he shaves his head and sits in ashes. He refuses to escape emotionally through denial. He falls to the ground and worships. What a remarkable response. Job does not sin or blame God, which frustrates Satan and does not surprise our God, who already knew Job would be a man of integrity. So there was another day, round two, and Satan comes out swinging. Skin for skin, chapter 2, verse 4, all that a man has, he will give for his life. Put forth your hand now and touch his bone and his flesh. He'll curse you to your face. He repeats the charge, the warning. So the Lord said, he's in your power, only spare his life. Satan went out and smote him with boils from the sole of his foot to the crown of his head. You been sick lately? I mean really sick. Fever wouldn't go away. Hospitalized. They couldn't find the cause. Some exotic germ that has leveled you. It affects your job. You don't have disability, and now you can no longer work, and that's where he finds himself. It's horrible. He took a potsherd to scrape himself. The itching was maddening as he sat among the ashes. Verse 9, his wife said to him, "Look closely. Do you still hold fast your integrity, Job? Come on, sweetheart. It's enough. Just curse God. Die." You know what? She loved him. Never doubt it. The sickness hasn't made her love the less. Her compassion kicks in, and she just thinks, if we could just pull the plug, you curse him and he'll take you. You and I both know this will end the suffering. Until you're there, don't judge his wife, okay? Until you're there. She's lost everything too. She too has visited the grave sites of 10 precious lives. But he said to her, verse 10, "You speak as one of the foolish women speak. Shall we indeed accept good from God and not accept adversity?" In all this, Job did not sin with his lips. Lesson number three. Great discernment is needed to detect wrong advice from well-meaning people. Great discernment is needed to detect wrong advice from well-meaning people. That's his wife. Job knew better. As much as he loved her, he couldn't follow her advice. Not this time. Which brings us to his response. Verse 10, he said to her, "You speak as one of the foolish women speaks." Must have been hard for him to say to someone he loved like he loved her. But it needed to be said. "Shall we indeed accept good from God and not accept adversity?" What great theology. Lesson number four. When things turn from bad to worse, sound theology helps us remain strong and stable. When things turn from bad to worse, sound theology helps us remain strong and stable. It's amazing, frankly,
that Job, after suffering such a barrage of cataclysmic events, would be thinking so clearly, so correctly, without wavering, no uncertainty. How could he do it? He was so grounded in his knowledge of God. Sound theology, so valuable. Well, the friends show up. You may recall, verse 11, three friends heard of all this adversity that had come upon him, and they came each one from his own place. They made an appointment together to come to sympathize with him and comfort him. And when they lifted up their eyes at a distance, they did not recognize him. They raised their voices and wept. And each of them tore his robe and threw dust over their heads toward the sky. And they sat down on the ground with him for 7 days and seven nights, with no one speaking a word to him, for they saw his pain was very great. Fifth lesson. Caring and sensitive friends know when to come, how to stay quiet, and what to say. Caring and sensitive friends know when to come, how to stay quiet, and what to say. You might add in parenthesis, if anything at all. I so wish that Eliphaz and Bildad and Zophar had simply stayed silent, been there to fetch some water, bring a little bit of soup or broth, just to be near. You know, these men qualified on the first two, didn't they? They came to Job. They left their homes and the comfort of home, and they traveled however far, we're not told. And when they got there, for 7 days, did the right thing. They simply sat.

with him. But when it got to the third one, they didn't know to stay quiet. They felt like it's time to set the record straight. And so they rebuke him. They question his motive. They even probe for hidden secret sins that brought this about. Now, we've looked earlier at what it is like to be a sufferer. Now we're looking at what it is like to minister to the suffering. You and I, more often than not, will be the hopefully the caring friend, the sensitive friend. Everyone who is hurting needs a friend. Needs a friend outside the family. Not too many, but some. Some friends. It's the message of some friends to simply bring comfort and sympathy. It's the message of other friends at the appropriate moment in time to bring confrontation and reproof. David comes to mind. Early on, after being anointed as the future king, David is now hunted and haunted by King Saul out of jealousy and envy. Saul's son, Jonathan, hears these comments his father makes and knows that they are misplaced and incorrect and unfair. And so Jonathan takes up the cause of David and becomes, for David, a friend. He even seeks him out and finds places for him to hide and reveals to him words that offer hope and encouragement. That's the role of Jonathan. Time passes, Saul dies, David becomes king, and after years plunges into the horror of adultery mixed with murder and then hypocrisy and lack of leadership. And along comes not Jonathan, who's dead by now, but a Nathan, who is equally a committed friend, sensitive and caring. And Nathan comes to reprove his friend and to remind him, "You are the man." And it turns David's attention, catches his attention, turns his thoughts back in repentance to God. Everyone needs a Jonathan.

to know when to come, to know how long to stay silent, and if to speak at all, to know what to say. Well, Job finally lets it all out, doesn't he? 3:1, opened his mouth and cursed the day he was born. Job even says, let the day perish when on which I was to be born, and the night which said, a boy is conceived. He curses the day of his birth. Verse 11, why did I not die from birth, come forth from the womb, and expire? Verse 25, what I fear comes upon me, and what I dread befalls me. I am not at ease, nor am I quiet. I am not at rest, but turmoil comes. You know what this is? Listen to me. This chapter provides us with words of a suffering, broken man. He is at wit's end. The suffering doesn't end. The kids are still dead. The body's still covered with boils. There's not enough money to provide for what's needed. His surroundings are atrocious. The wild dogs feed on the garbage all around him. His wife is there, disillusioned, heartbroken. That's enough. And he curses the day he's born. He despises the thought that he lived. And he's not resting, and he is in dread, and he must have sat at that moment at the end of chapter 3 with his head in his hands. Let me give you the sixth lesson from a bit of a diagonal viewpoint here. It's easy to be Monday morning quarterbacks when we encounter another's suffering. It's easy to be Monday morning quarterbacks when we encounter another's suffering. I mean, it's hard to read statements like this. I wish chapter 3 weren't in the book. I really do. I have to catch myself from saying, Job, don't say that. You're going to regret it.

the end. He's gonna get intercepted. When are you gonna get a life? And most of us have never been a quarterback, and we've never had three 374-pound linemen with blood in their eyes, 6 feet nine, coming toward us, grinning. And we say, don't throw that thing, you dodo! Don't throw it! If I were there, I wouldn't have thrown it. I'd take a hit. Yeah. Yeah. Leave it in the book. Leave it in the book. Don't try to take it out. We all have our Job chapter 3. We all have said things. We've all done things. We've all responded in the wrong way. We've all run off at the mouth. We've all thrown interceptions. And we don't need someone to tell us what we already know. We may even think at the time we're doing it, I'm going to regret this. But we do it. You'll need this lesson. You'll need this principle. Especially if you're a spiritual leader. You teach the Bible study, or you're on the staff of a church, or you're a pastor, you're a counselor. The world's full of I told you so's, or shouldn't, you ought not. Just be quiet. Let it be. Eliphaz lands on him with both feet. Fists are swinging. Round one, round two, round three, punching at Job. And Eliphaz has never gone through what Job is going through. Well, the last one is over in chapter 42. Doesn't that have a nice ring to it? Chapter 42. Chapter 42, Job repents. How beautiful it is in verse 6. I retract what I said and I repent. What a great man. He suffered through all of this for who knows how long. No one seems to know. Some say weeks, some say months. I don't have any idea. I don't know how to guess. It's taken us months to get through it, so can't imagine how long it took him to live it. And finally, he endures. And the Lord four times calls him the same thing. Verse 7, it came about after the Lord had spoken these words to Job. He said to Eliphaz, my wrath is kindled against you and against your two friends, because you have not spoken of me what is right, as my servant Job has. There's no repentance I hear from you. There's no retraction I hear from you. He says again, three times in chapter 42, verse 8, my servant Job, my servant Job, my servant Job has spoken what is right. Verse 9 concludes, the Lord accepted Job. James 5:11 says, we remember the endurance of Job. Here's the principle. The cultivation of obedient endurance is the crowning mark of maturity. The cultivation of obedient endurance is the crowning mark of maturity. I don't know of a wholesome, healthy Christian who doesn't long to reach maturity. If you ask me in any unguarded moment, I will tell you my great goal in life is to be grown up in my walk. I would love it if the stone

mature. You know what that tells me? That tells all of us it's a slow, arduous process. And Job reached it, reached the goal. David Roper, in his work on James, which he titles Growing Slowly Wise, writes this. When trouble comes, we have two options. We can view it as an intrusion, an outrage, or we can see it as an opportunity to respond to it in specific obedience to God's will. This is that rugged virtue James calls endurance. Endurance is not tooth-clenched resignation, nor is it passive acquiescence. It is a long obedience in the same direction. Where are you today? Where are you in your journey? Hard place, severe trial, maybe back to back. I plead with you not to discard the list of seven lessons. I would ask you sometime, even this afternoon, to go back and read them aloud, to insert them in your journal. Think through your current situation and apply whichever ones are appropriate. Go there. It could make all the difference in your growing up rather than simply growing older in your faith. I'd like you to bow your heads with me, please. I'd like you to close your eyes. Wherever you are in your journey, God has allowed you to hear this today. Some of it has not been easy. None of it has come easily to me in preparing it, I can tell you. I really worked on this message. I wanted to say it just right so that there would not be anything that would cause a snag to keep you from coming here privately and personally. This is not counsel you'll find in tomorrow morning's newspaper. You'll not hear about it in a film you see or a magazine you read. This is fresh food from the Word of God. This is what will hold us together when everything explodes. And let me say, for you who've never met the Lord Jesus Christ, He is not only available to you, He is ready to hear your prayer of acceptance. Lord, I'm a long distance from you. My life hasn't been what it should have been, and I come just like I am, and I come to your Son, Christ. And I accept the fact that He died on my behalf and paid the full penalty for my sin. Acknowledging that, I believe He has been raised from the dead. I trust Him for now and through eternity. And He will not turn you away. Our ministry has been trained to talk with any of you who wrestle with whatever, some struggle, the need for salvation, a walk with God, dealing with some particular issue. I invite you to come today. Lord, we love you. Lord, we thank you. Lord, we worship you. Lord, we submit to you. And we confess to you the stubbornness of our own wills and all of the energy that we have burnt up running away from the very things that we needed to face. Deepen our relationship, Lord, so that you and we are closer and you become the focus of our full attention and our absolute affection. Break us to the point of full surrender, and then use us as you have used Job through the centuries as a model of endurance.

0: 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And everyone said, Amen.
1: Endurance isn't grim. It's not something you suffer through with your teeth clenched, just hanging on. Chuck Swindoll called it something better today, a long obedience in the same direction. That's the crowning mark of maturity. 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And we urge you to keep listening as he reinforces the timeless wisdom that emerges from Job's suffering. 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
1: 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OM's floating book fair will be at Albert Quay from Friday the 2nd to Tuesday the 20th of October. 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
5: Hello, I'm Tola Mbakwe. The Conservatives claim the public will pay the price for the expanded early release prison scheme. From today, around 700 offenders will walk free in England and Wales, having served just a third of their sentences. The aim is to clear jail spaces in England and Wales, but Met Police officers say there aren't enough cops to handle it. Justice Secretary Alex Norris says he's been preparing for this necessary step.
6: We've made a really big investment in probation, $700 million over 3 years, but that's into staff, but also the largest expansion of tagging ever, exclusion zones, alcohol tagging, football bans, so people might be leaving prison, but they're not going on to live their free lives.
5: Dame Esther Ranson's been remembered as a national treasure and an inspiration following her death, aged 86. Anna Bates reports.
7: Good evening. We would like to thank you for all the letters you sent us this week.
8: She fronted TV show That's Life for more than 20 years, going on to found Childline in the 1980s.
9: There had been no way that all these children could ask for help before.
8: She went on ITV's I'm a Celebrity, Get Me Out of Here in 2008.
10: I'm a ledge. Is that good or bad?
8: Following a stage 4 lung cancer diagnosis in 2023, she became a prominent assisted dying campaigner. Davina McCall says Dame Esther made the world a better place.
5: As the energy price cap goes up, nearly two-thirds of us are worried about affording our bills this winter. Research from portable energy provider EcoFlow comes as Ofgem allows energy prices to rise by 4%. Energy expert Lorna Wallace-Smith says it's a big concern for many households.
11: People have avoided using appliances like ovens or washing machines. You know, 30% of people have kept the heating off even when they're cold. And even 23% have cut back on, you know, basics like food or other essentials just to pay an energy bill.
5: A new report says more than 500 million Christians worldwide face restrictions accessing the Bible, despite scripture being more widely available. The Bible Access list highlights persecution, poverty, poor infrastructure, and limited

0: Here is Vibo Nikolai, who worked on putting the list together.
1: We see restrictions in different areas. We have restrictions for printing of Bibles. We have restriction on importation of Bibles. We have restrictions on storage of Bibles. We have restrictions on distribution of Bibles. And we see restrictions on actually the possession of Bibles as well.
0: And nearly 90% of young adults and teenagers say they have friends they communicate with exclusively through online means and rarely or never see in real life. A poll of 2,000 Gen Zers suggests around three quarters believe sharing things like funny videos and pictures has brought their friendships closer.
2: The weather, brought to you in partnership with In Touch Ministries, leading people around the world into a growing relationship with Jesus Christ.
0: And bright start across much of the UK. Southern and eastern England will enjoy plenty of dry weather and sunshine, with London reaching around 20 degrees Celsius. Further north, it's a little more unsettled. Expect some passing clouds and light rain in Edinburgh, with temperatures around 14 degrees. Meanwhile, Northern Ireland will see good sunny spells before some showery rain arrives later, with Belfast currently at 10 degrees Celsius. Wales can expect some sunny spells too, with Cardiff seeing around 18 degrees, though some morning showers are possible. That's your latest from the Premier News team. For more stories from a Christian perspective, head to premierchristian.news.
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5: Be still.
3: A very good morning to you indeed. It is Thursday, the 1st of October. How did we get here already? 1st of October, still wearing a summer dress? That doesn't feel right, does it? The world is completely out of

0: of the country, Scotland, Northern Ireland or Wales. Would you like that? Would you like to live in an independent nation, whether that's still fully part of the United Kingdom or whether it's a completely independent nation within the European Union? So much to talk about on a constitutional level. But I think to keep it simple this morning, spiritually, how do you feel? How do you identify? Are you English first and British next or Scottish always through and through? Share your thoughts this morning and we'll also look at it from a biblical perspective as well together along with our experts. Do join the conversation for that. But of course, before that, we're just going to take a pause before we start the day together. We're going to hear God's word and we're going to pray with each other and for each other. Would you like a bit of prayer this morning? Would you like some prayer support? Is something on your mind or on your heart and you're carrying it on your own at the moment? No need to do that because you can share it with your Premier family this morning. We'll pray with you and for you. All you need to do is send me the details of what's on your mind. Tell me your name and where you're listening from if you can. You can also, of course, be anonymous if you prefer. studio@premier.org.uk or text me 66777 starting your message with the word Premier and we'll pray together after we've heard from Jonathan Edwards with today's Be Still and Know.
1: James chapter 4, verses 13 and 14. Now listen, you who say, today or tomorrow we'll go to this or that city, spend a year there, carry on business and make money. Why? You don't even know what will happen tomorrow. What is your life? You are a mist that appears for a little while and then vanishes. We're constantly encouraged to plan for the future, whether we're looking at our family, our housing, our holidays, or our pensions. We're under continual pressure to make good plans. I don't think that James is telling his readers not to do any planning, but he does want to prick the bubble of their arrogance. They thought that their life was their possession and that they could choose to do whatever they liked with it. Not so, says James. The first consideration should be to discover God's will. This means that when we do our planning, we should do it when we're on our knees in prayer. We should reflect that our lives are a gift from God and that our families, education, talents, and possessions are all part of His gracious generosity to us. In prayer, we need to seek His will for the future. And so as we make our plans, we need to hold them in humility before Him. Seeking to know God's will is our prime task in life. The reason for that is quite simply because God's will is, by definition, the best possible future for us. So tell me this, which of your life plans do you need to commit afresh to God today? And now let me pray with you. Thank you, Lord, that you love us so much, that you always want the best for us. Help us to seek your will first of all in all that we do today. Amen. Well, I'm so glad you've joined me today, and I encourage you to join me every day for Be Still and Know here on Premier. Well, you might like to join the thousands of people who listen to this on podcast, which is available, of course, at any time. I hope you have a great day today. God bless you.
0: Thoughtful stuff from Jonathan Edwards this morning. Our future is in God's hands and we need to be following his will, not always getting stuck with our plans. I was praying with a friend yesterday, actually, who's got some questions about her future journey in terms of work. And the conclusion that we came to was we can be busy thinking through all the permutations. We can be having all the conversations. We can be planning and strategizing. And at the end of the day, we also just have to trust, don't we? That our Heavenly Father has a plan that he's going to reveal to us and to allow him to work through us and show us our future path. But it's not easy to do that, is it? It's not easy to trust. But maybe that's a word for you this morning if you're busy thinking about your plans for the future and maybe feeling a bit anxious about them. Actually, yeah, God has got it. He has got the plan, and you can trust him and just ask him to reveal it to you step by step. Well, we're going to pray into all of those kind of situations in just a moment. If you've got a

What a lineup there. Kirk Franklin, Mary J. Blige, Bono, amongst others there with that beautiful version of Lean On Me. 15 minutes past seven, and let's come to our time of prayer now. Thank you so much for sending in your prayer requests. Would you pray with me now?

a prayer here for Jasmine in what sounds like a really heartbreaking situation right now. Jasmine's age 14. She's in hospital right now, suffering from anorexia and about to be fed by a tube if she can't start eating by herself. Lord Jesus, would you come with your power and with your love and with your peace and your presence to Jasmine and her family? We know what a complex condition anorexia is. It is physical, it is psychological, it is mental, and it's so very hard to shift. But we know that you are greater, and so we do speak to Jasmine, Lord. We speak to her inner being in Jesus' name and command everything to come back into alignment, come back into flow, Lord, that she would feel that desire to eat again, Lord, that everything in her brain chemistry would begin to reset as your Holy Spirit works in her. Lord, we pray for wisdom for the team treating her, and we pray peace on her family, Lord. And again, I know I've had friends who've gone through this, and I know how it can just completely take over a family because it's just so complex. So Jesus, would you bring your clarity, your peace, your wisdom to the family and the practitioners, and Lord, your deep peace to Jasmine, Lord, and may she thrive, may she get well again, in Jesus' name we pray.

0: and others as well. Thank you for this person who has so many people on their hearts wanting to see your kingdom come and your healing come to these people. Lord, we lift them up to you in Jesus' name. Tony and Darby, morning to you. We're praying with you today for Brian, who goes into hospital to continue further treatment on his eyes, and that includes an injection to them as well. We just pray for Brian, who's also dealing with Parkinson's. So Lord, just bring your peace, your calm, your presence, your power, and Lord, we ask your healing and your strengthening for Brian as well, in Jesus' name. Beatrice, hi, good morning to you. My previous prayer was answered. All I can say, it was a miracle and I'm really thankful. I'm going to continue to come to God because I know only he can take away my troubles. So today, Beatrice is praying for her son John to be brave and to have confidence and be honest. He gets bullied at school, but he's scared to report it. So Lord, we lift up John today. Would you fill him with your spirit, fill him with your confidence and courage. May he know that you accompany him to school. You go before him, you are behind him, you are within him as well. I pray that would give him confidence and boldness, Lord. And we do pray that you would bind up those aggressive bullying spirits in Jesus' name, Lord, that he'll be able to walk confidently into school today. I'm going to send these prayers to Premier Lifeline, where the team are going to pray for you again. But don't forget that Premier Lifeline is available from 9 in the morning till 5 in the afternoon. The number to call is 0300 111 0101, 0300 111 0101, and the team would be so pleased to chat and pray with you between 9 and 5 today. Time for our Psalm of the Day now with Sarah.
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2: Psalm 91, New International Version. He who dwells in the shelter of the Most High will rest in the shadow of the Almighty. I will say of the Lord, he is my refuge and my fortress, my God in whom I trust. Surely he will save you from the fowler's snare and from the deadly pestilence. He will cover you with his feathers, and under his wings you will find refuge. His faithfulness will be your shield and rampart. You will not fear the terror of night, nor the arrow that flies by day, nor the pestilence that stalks in the darkness, nor the plague that destroys at midday. 1,000 may fall at your side, 10,000 at your right side, but it will not come near you. You will only observe with your eyes and see the punishment of the wicked. If you make the Most High your dwelling, even the Lord who is my refuge, then no harm will befall you, no disaster will come near your tent. For he will command his angels concerning you to guard you in all your ways. They will lift you up in their hands so that you will not strike your foot against a stone. You will tread upon the lion and the cobra, you will trample the great lion and the serpent. Because he loves me, says the Lord, I will rescue him, I will protect him, for he acknowledges my name. He will call upon me, and I will answer him. I will be with him in trouble. I will deliver him and honor him. With long life, I will satisfy him and show him my salvation.
0: Thanks so much to Sarah for sharing her Psalm of the Day.
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0: 20 past seven, let's look at the stories that we're waking up to today. Ministers insist the toughest restrictions ever imposed face hundreds of prisoners who are released early in England and Wales from today. Tributes are coming in following the death of the veteran TV broadcaster Esther Ranson, who's died at the age of 86. Davina McCall is remembering her as an inspiration. Average gas and electricity bills in England, Wales and Scotland will go up by around £5 a month from today. And a new report says more than 500 million Christians worldwide face restrictions accessing the Bible despite increased availability. Let's look at the front pages of the papers together as well, and the extraordinary scenes aboard a plane last night from Dubai to Israel have made many of the front pages. The hero who stopped Israel's 9/11, says the Daily Telegraph. off the Times passenger storm cockpit to head off Israel's 9/11. The iPaper talks about the hero passengers storming the cockpit, and the Metro simply says, we got him. Many other papers as well paying tribute to Dame Esther Ranson. The Guardian has a big splash on her. The Sun, that was a great life, Esther. The Daily Star, she was our sunshine. The Daily Express, Esther gave us

0: Limitless capacity for joy, and the Daily Mirror, Esther. See you on the other side. Well, let's look at the news through the eyes of Charles Miles from Glasgow City Mission, who joins us right now. Good morning, Charles.
1: Good morning. Good morning. Thanks for having me.
0: Great to see you. What's piqued your interest in the news this morning?
1: Yeah, well, there's a lot of good news out there, a lot of difficult news out there. But the UK and US forces have finally left Iraq after 12 years as a part of their anti-Islamic State program. Operation Shada still continues in the region, but it looks as if they've left it now to the forces in Iraq to take care of things. But my thoughts were with the Yazidi Christian communities. I think that they very much bore the brunt of the Islamic State expansion, and yet I feel as though personally they kind of slipped from my mind, and they brought them back into focus for me yesterday when I read that.
0: Tell me a little bit more about that situation.
1: Yeah, the Yazidis, ancient but Christian, I believe, to be Christian communities, and they were systematically targeted by the Islamic State. Many older men and women killed. Younger men and boys were taken in for sort of military training and brainwashing and enforced work. And many of the young women and girls were either in forced marriages or into sexual trade. And so they think many thousands of people were killed, 400,000 displaced, and there's still about 2,500 people from that community who are unaccounted for. So it's a really tremendous and terrible thing that happened to them.

0: And how can we be praying for the country as this happens? Because as we know, sometimes when our troops leave, that can also leave a gap and can cause more problems. So do we have a sense of that?
1: Yeah, definitely. Well, I agree with that. And it's that increasing destabilization of region, destabilization of global power, I suppose, and networks that would keep people safe, that we would hope that it would keep people safe. So we'd be thinking to pray, yes, for Iraq to be able to maintain, contain these sort of elements that exist, and also to pray for the restoration of these communities that were decimated as a consequence of Islamic State.
0: Hopefully we get a chance to do that before you go, Charles. What else have you noticed on your newsfeed?
1: Yeah, another really not cheery, but I was taken by the story of Caleb Flynn, who is a former worship pastor and an American Idol contestant who's been convicted of murdering his wife, staging it to look like it was an attack in the house.
0: Oh, it's a terrible
1: and
0: story.
1: Leaves behind, it's a horrific story. Horrific. And she left behind two daughters. And just the horrors of where people have put their own self-interest in what it is they want ahead of the value attributable to a life, a mother, a woman with a life to live, and just the tragedy that would then beset that Christian community who will be in shock and horror, and of course the people that the deceased has left behind. So just a terrible thing where the enemy seems to be getting a hold, and of course there's stuff on Netflix around a similar kind of story. You just think about how the witness, really. We need to really pray into the Christian witness that these stories don't get too much of a foothold.
0: There's just such a lot of levels of difficulty, aren't there, with stories like this? The individual tragedy, of course, and what must have been going on in those families. You know, as church, as our smaller Christian communities, are we able to look out for each other and call each other out? We're so afraid of being judgmental or gossipy, are we? But I think sometimes that means that issues like this can go under the radar, and we don't challenge each other in the way that we should, as well as loving each other in the way that we should. But as you say, as well, just looking at how do we then have positive conversations if a colleague or a mate has watched one of the Netflix film about the pastor's wife or looking at this news story and then wants to say something like, well, of course, you Christians, you're all hypocrites, this stuff happens, you know. How do we respond to that?
1: I think we have to respond to it by saying that when we fail to yield fully to the lordship of Christ, whose name we carry, we say we're Christians, and we prefer to yield and surrender to our instincts and our own selfish desires, then evil happens, whether or not you come in the name of a Christian or whether you come in the name of the world. This is just a fundamental issue with where you have decided to lay your priorities and what you have yielded to.
0: Oof, anyone else feeling challenged by that this morning?
1: Sorry.
0: No, it's good. Did I not just say, don't we need to challenge each other as Christians? There we go. You've played that out in real time. Thank you, Charles. Give me something a little bit more hopeful or lighthearted.
1: Yeah. Okay, well, a lot of news this week around Noah's Ark. My social media feed is absolutely chock full of people saying, oh, look at this, well, Noah's Ark has been found on Mount Ararat, where indeed they said it would be. And a lot of the Christian voices and commentators have got very, very, very excitable about that. Daily Mail have got very excitable about that. And it is indeed exciting. They've done some drilling, though. The most recent drilling has found unusually dense amounts of organic material. They could indicate that there's a wooden structure under there. They've hit hard material that has broken their blades. It could be fossilized wood, but it's not yet had lab clearances, so actually the news was premature. They cannot confirm that they have found a ship on the top of a mountain yet, but still, it is exciting. The length is right, the cubits wise. The width, it's a bit too wide, but still, we will watch this with interest. It would be great if they found Noah's Ark, but it just makes me think, mercy of God amidst catastrophe, the precariousness of life, which we are thinking about, and the Father's command to us to care for his good creation. These are the Noah stories. This is now. So I think it's okay that we think about Noah now.
0: Well, there's always something to speak into, isn't there? And it's always fascinating, isn't it, those archaeological finds? Because I think there's a little bit of us here, see, you know, the Bible is right all along. It doesn't necessarily prove that, does it? But it raises really interesting.

0: interesting questions. So definitely one to keep our eye on. Charles, always good to see you. Thank you for bringing some difficult, challenging stories and some thought-provoking ones as well. Would you just close with a prayer for us?
1: Certainly. Lord and Father, we thank you. We thank you for all that you've given us for this day. Lord, you've ordered our steps before us. So Lord, draw us forward. Help us to become the people you've called us to be. Be with those people who are suffering, communities that are challenged by the wickedness of wrongdoing. We think of those Yazidi communities, their restoration. And Lord, we pray for people to think of Noah, but also to think of our responsibility as stewards of this world and to care for one another. In Jesus' name. Amen.
0: Amen. Charles Miles from Glasgow City Mission. Thanks so much for sharing your news feed with us this morning. Have a great day. We'll see you soon. Tola has the headlines for you in just a moment.
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7: Hello, I'm Tola Mbakwe. Around 700 inmates are being freed early in England and Wales today to free up prison space. Ministers say offenders will be monitored under the toughest supervision in British history, but police officers say they're concerned about already stretched resources. Dame Esther Ranson is being remembered as an inspiration. The former TV presenter and Childline founder has died aged 86. Average annual energy bills will rise by £60 for a typical household in Britain from today. A new report says more than 500 million Christians worldwide face restrictions accessing the Bible, despite increased availability. A religious icon missing from a Florida church for 103 years has been found hanging in a church in Greece. And a new poll has found nearly 90% of young adults and teenagers say they have friends they communicate with only through online means and rarely or never see in real life. That's your Premier News update.
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0: Now, where are you listening from this morning? Which nation of the United Kingdom? Are you in Wales, Scotland, Northern Ireland, the Republic of Ireland, or good old England? Do you feel that you're part of the United Kingdom? And how do you feel about the fact that the first ministers of Scotland, Wales and Northern Ireland have got together to say now is the time to push for independence? Would you welcome that? And what would the United Kingdom look like if it wasn't united anymore? We're going to be discussing that with our panel of experts, including finding whether there are any biblical principles to help steer us through these interesting times. But do please share your thoughts, studio@premier.org.uk, or text me 66777, starting your message with the word Premier. 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But share your thoughts, please, and we'll delve into that after this.
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1: You're listening to Inspirational Breakfast with me, Esther Higham, this Thursday morning, the 1st of October already at 22 minutes to 8. And the question we're asking this morning is Andy Burnham going to be the last Prime Minister of the United Kingdom? Well, that was the prediction made by the Scottish First Minister, John Swinney, when he and the leaders of Sinn Féin and Plaid Cymru signed a declaration recently signalling their joint determination to become independent nations.
2: For the first time in history, there are First Ministers in Scotland, Wales and Northern Ireland who believe that their countries should decide their own future.
3: But our common cause here is the understanding that Westminster does not and will never serve our people well. I think our common cause here is that we have the right to self-determination, and the common cause that we have here is that we need to collectively ensure that that message is heard.
4: There is a determination that it is for our people to decide, and where there is common ground on the economy, on poverty, on climate change, on all those matters that make a difference to the lives of the people that we represent, we

0: will strive to work together, to learn from each other, to build on each other's strengths so that we can take our nations forward.
1: That's the First Ministers of Scotland, Northern Ireland and Wales there, John Swinney, Michelle O'Neill and Rune Apjoworth. I'd love to know what you think about this. Robert Morgan on our Facebook page says independence for Wales would be a good thing. Bring it on. Do you agree? Or do you have concerns around the United Kingdom breaking up and what do you think the Bible says about it? Please share your thoughts this morning. studio@premier.org.uk or text me 66777 starting with the word Premier. How far could this go though? You might remember just a couple of weeks ago, the small Oxfordshire village of Piddington voted in its own referendum to leave the UK. That was in protest at plans to house over 1,000 migrants nearby. They don't really have the power to do that. But it was an interesting thought, wasn't it? Do we have to face the prospect that the United Kingdom our children and grandchildren will grow up in will be smaller than the one we have now? And when we look to the Bible, is there a clear mandate for nationhood? Or do the teachings of Jesus say that cooperation is better? Well, to help us unpack this today, I've gathered experts from around the United Kingdom. Tim Cairns works for the Social Action Policy Care. He's based in Belfast. Jane Dodds is the Liberal Democrat member of the Senate in Wales. And Premier columnist Lois McClatchy is a proud Scot. So welcome to you all. Tim, let's start with you. I mean, this is quite an interesting moment in time, isn't it, that the First Ministers of Scotland, Wales and Northern Ireland for the first time represent nationalist parties. They are making the most of the moment with this declaration. Is it enough to start a tipping point, do you think?
2: In one word, no, it's not. I mean, we do have to recognise, you know, you say the First Minister of Northern Ireland. I think it's probably helpful for your listeners to know the First Minister's office in Northern Ireland is a joint office. The First Minister for Northern Ireland was at that Welsh event, not as First Minister for Northern Ireland. She was there as the deputy leader of a political party. And when the real business happened, when the Scottish First Minister and the Welsh First Minister met in an official capacity, she had to leave the room because she holds a joint office. So actually, the First Minister in Northern Ireland, currently Michelle O'Neill, has just about 25% of the vote. Now, it's not just a minority view within Northern Ireland in terms of leaving the Union. It's a minority view in Wales. And it's a minority view in Scotland as well. None of the first ministers who were there hold a majority in their parliament. So I think we need to maybe just step back and take a breath and recognise that nationalists had their day. Very lovely optics and very good to see, but it doesn't change anything. And of course, Northern Ireland is a very different political setup. There is a mechanism within the Belfast Agreement, which was signed in 1998, that does allow the people of Northern Ireland to vote in a referendum if the Secretary of State for Northern Ireland believes there's a likelihood that that referendum would pass. And we are a long way from that referendum passing. Nationalists get about 39% of the vote in elections in Northern Ireland. In 1998, Nationalists got about 39% of the vote. So the dial hasn't shifted very much.
1: That's interesting, and that is a thank you for making the point as well. Actually, when those three made that declaration a couple of weeks ago, it was in their capacities as leaders of the parties rather than as first ministers, and that's an important definition. Thank you for that. Lois, in Scotland, I mean, Scotland got nearer than anybody to declaring independence in the referendum in 2014, which was pretty narrow, narrower than people thought. It was supposed to be a once-in-a-generation vote, but might it come round sooner than that, do you think?
3: Well, certainly there's plenty of efforts to replay that referendum once again, as is so often the case with referendums. I think it's an interesting question how Christians should be thinking about this. Obviously, one of the driving forces in Scotland behind this movement for a long time has been Kate Forbes, a very prominent Christian politician who carries a lot of great expertise and values and respect amongst the Christian community. And then on the other hand, many, many Christians also feel that uniting with the rest of the kingdom and having that togetherness is for the good of the people and aligns with their values. I think when we look to the Bible about this issue, there is no clear mandate for or against Scottish independence. We don't have a kind of prediction on that. And so we kind of just have to look to principles that are laid.

0: be respected for a long time, given how difficult and expensive referendums can be. But we know that the SNP, the Greens, they're very determined to push this case forward. So I can imagine if they get the opportunity, it will be very likely to run the referendum again.
1: Thanks, Lois. And we definitely will come to the biblical principles in just a moment. Jane, good old Wales. Robert Morgan's already told us he wants to see an independent Wales, a listener in Wales this morning. What about the rest of Wales? How big is the independence movement there, do you think, in reality?
2: Oh, well, Borodan, I think it's the latest survey gives it 2/3 against independence. So really significant majority, as Tim has said, don't want independence. And as Tim has also said, the key thing here in Wales is that the Plaid Cymru government is in a minority. So it doesn't have the ability to get a consensus, to get to move forward. Also, we don't have the powers here, just like Scotland. You know, we would have to seek permission. And Andy Burnham's very clearly said that for Scotland and Wales, there will not be an independence referendum in any way, shape or form. So that's where we're at here in Wales, which is something I totally support, of course.
1: And what about dear old England? I mean, would England survive without the rest of the nations? Is that part of the point, in a way, that actually England, as the dominant nation, at least historically within the United Kingdom, has just been leeching off all the fantastic Celts? Would we survive without the rest of you? I don't know. Any thoughts on that, Tim?
3: Maybe the English would say we've been leeching off them. But look, the reality is Andy Burnham, I think, is going about this actually in the right way. And I wholeheartedly agree with him. The answer to strengthening the United Kingdom is greater devolution, because we have more in common in Belfast with people in Cardiff and Newcastle and Glasgow than we have with people in London. Now, the way the UK is currently constituted, that's not apparently clear. And I think with greater devolution, with this idea of devolving power to the north of England, with greater devolution to Scotland, Wales, and potentially Northern Ireland as well, I think you'll start to see other parts of the United Kingdom, Manchester, Newcastle, Liverpool, Glasgow, Belfast, Londonderry, Cardiff, you know, Wrexham, I'll start to see they've more in common with each other than they have with London. London's actually the outlier here. Now, of course, that's a double-edged sword, where London might say, well, what are we doing with the rest of the United Kingdom if they've nothing in common with us? But I think that would cement a UK identity, because it's interesting, in Scotland, of course, you know, the biggest expression of British nationalism happens every other Saturday in Glasgow, at Glasgow Rangers Football Club, and every other Saturday in Scotland, there is this huge expression of British nationalism. So people in Scotland are very comfortable with being Scottish and British, at least the people who would put the argument for the union. And I think there's a great comfort, in Northern Ireland with somebody who's from a unionist background, such as myself. And I think I get the sense that that's the same in Wales. So how

0: and British as well, where we're from Manchester and British, which is basically Andy Burnham's rewiring of the United Kingdom. That's his sale.
1: And
0: And I
1: we're all
0: think
1: a bit of a
0: what
1: hybrid, aren't we, as well?
0: Introduced.
1: You know, I'm a quarter Irish, but born very much in England. So, you know, I think there's, is that a, do we need to be telling a slightly different story, Jane? Is that part of the issue here, that we need to reset what it means to be British and Welsh, to belong to the United Kingdom and be a proud Scot or Irish man or woman? Do we need to just tell the story differently about what the United Kingdom is?
2: Yeah, I think that's absolutely the case. And look, the dread we have here in Wales, for those of us who went through Brexit, for example, and another referendum, which is incredibly divisive. I think, you know, our Christian principles come in straight away there, don't they? That we saw what it did in Brexit. What we want, what I want, is a partnership of equals. That is, that we all work together. We all look at how what we can give and what we can also take, and that we look at that differently. And that's the thing we should be striving for, that we're actually here to work together and to look at what our strengths and weaknesses are. And I do feel a bit sorry for England. Sorry, Esther, because, you know, this debate must really feel strange. And whether it's responsible for the terrible marches we've seen and the Englishness and the nationalism, you know, the St. George's flags, I don't know. But we need to take some responsibility to actually step back from this and see it differently.
1: Well, let's come to some of your comments this morning. I've been asking, does God care if the United Kingdom breaks up? If you're listening in one of the nations of the United Kingdom, would you welcome independence? Lots of thoughts coming in here. Derek says, breakup is quite a negative expression. I think all four nations of the UK would thrive independently, and our relationships with each other would grow even stronger if the union was dissolved. That's kind of interesting. Ralph says, wake up. Scotland is in a state right now. Health, drugs and education are at an all-time low. Thank God for the UK and the UK government block grant that enables so much. Keep your thoughts coming in, please, wherever you are in the country. studio@premier.org.uk. Text me 66777, starting your message with the word Premier. But as always, we want to ask ourselves, what does the Bible show? Are there any principles here that we should bear in mind? Lois, you began to share some thoughts on that. So pick that up again, if you wouldn't mind. Where do we go in the Bible?
3: Yeah, well, let me just firstly pick up on Jane's last point there. It's really interesting how in England, flying an English flag and the word nationalism has become such a kind of right-wing coded, and I think you used the word terrible, Jane. And I do know there's been some incidents, there's certainly been some unfavourable views mixed in amongst that, but I do feel for the English, like, they too are a nation. You know, there are four nations in the United Kingdom, and somehow it has become so valid for Scots to fly a Scottish flag that's almost seen as kind of acceptable and left-wing coded, and yet for an Englishman to fly an English flag. Why do we think that that is so much more terrible in and of itself? I think there's a really interesting comparative question in there. Now, of course, as Jane also rightly said, there's that divisiveness that can come in such debates. And I think it's wise to steward that and to navigate conversations in grace. But yeah, as we look to the Bible, we look for some sort of guidance in here. And I think that verse in Jeremiah is really helpful about seeking the good of the city that we're in. And so there's no code, there's no rule about whether independence is good for a nation or not. But I think we can look at the circumstances. Would Scotland thrive better? Would Scotland have better religious freedom if it was independent? Would it have better freedom of speech? Would unborn children be protected better? Or will our Christian principles thrive better in independent Scotland? My belief currently, under the circumstances, is no. And that's not to say this will always be the case. But I think looking at the circumstances at which we find ourselves and which we would find ourselves in as an independent nation, that's where we can draw those Christian principles in and decide what's best for our friends and neighbours.
1: Tim, where do you go in Scripture? Are there any biblical principles for you?
0: Well, look, I think Lois has set out the biblical position pretty well there. Look, I think in terms of where we are as the church, I think we've got to be in a place where we show what love your neighbour is better. And I think, you know, that's really the place of the church within this nation we're in. Look, we are not citizens of the United Kingdom. We are not citizens of Scotland, England, Wales, or Northern Ireland. If you're a Christian, you're a citizen of the Kingdom of Heaven. And the exhortation to us within the nation that we are in, within the place that we are put to serve, is to do good. I mean, that's what 1 Peter 2 tells us. All we need to do is do good, and that's really our calling. Whatever happens, constitutionally.

0: traditionally. Whatever happens in terms of our nationhood, above us, our calling remains the same: to do good. And I think we need to look at this and say, where will it be easier for us to do good? Is it easier for us to do good within the United Kingdom? Is it easier for us to do good here in Northern Ireland as part of a United Ireland? Is it easier for us to do good in some other configuration of these islands and some other configuration of Europe, perhaps as well? And I think whatever constitutional position we're in, we as the church need to be modeling that better neighborliness.
1: Yeah.
0: And I'm not sure that it's something that we have really lived up to in the church in the United Kingdom, certainly over recent years.
1: So it's a challenge for us, whichever nation we're in. Jane, Acts 17 quite often gets quoted and has been a couple of times by listeners. From one man, he made all the nations that they should inhabit the whole earth. He marked out their appointed times in histories and the boundaries of their lands. Is that literal, do you think, for England, Scotland, Wales and Ireland?
2: There are lots of, I think, parts of the Bible you can look to. Ecclesiastic talks about two are better than one. You can take that. But I think the big thing for me is unity. The Bible tells us, Jesus told us to be united, to work together, to love one another. And unity surely brings us a much better health of the nation, and I mean that, literally. And just that we recognise that we can work together. And my concern and my regret is that this kind of sense that we're going to split off from each other just means that we're not going to have that ability. I know there are lots of, things you can do to make that better, but I just want to be part of a big team. And I want Wales to stay within the United Kingdom, just as I wanted us to stay in Europe. And let's see, that might be your next debate here on Christian Radio, on
1: I was
2: Pure
1: literally,
2: Christian
1: I'm just
2: Radio.
1: making a note there now. That's coming up next week. Lois Ronald, listening this morning, has a suggestion here. If we align countries to nations and people groups, why aren't Scotland, Ireland, Cornwall and Brittany a single country as the Celts?
3: Yeah, no, I think that's an interesting question. And during the Scottish referendum, there was actually a movement in Shetland that they wanted to become independent from Scotland. And so I do think it can get a bit ridiculous. Where does this stop? At what point are we? The United Kingdom is already a small country compared to France, Germany, my goodness, the United States. We are far smaller already. And so breaking into these tiny pieces, it does question the wisdom somewhat when we think of that level of devolution. But it's interesting to see how Andy Burnham is handling this, giving power to Northern England, which is not a nation, and breaking us down into kind of smaller pieces. And yet interesting also that he is as hinting a favorability to rejoin the EU, passing power up. So it's interesting how these things can conflict with each other. Where does power lie? How far above us or down below us do we want that power to land? I think this is going to be a really interesting conversation over the coming years as well.
1: Well, thank you so much, all three of you, for sharing your thoughts this morning. Lois McClatchy, Tim Cairns and Jane Dodds from Scotland, Northern Ireland and Wales, respectively, all part of the United Kingdom, all keen to stay part of the United Kingdom. 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What would you prefer, to be within the United Kingdom or your own proud nation states? studio@premier.org.uk. Me 66777 to share your views this morning. 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
7: Hello, I'm Tola Mbakwe. An early release scheme aimed at tackling prison overcrowding in England and Wales will see around 700 offenders freed today. Officers are concerned it could place further pressure on already stretched police resources. Here's Met Chief Inspector Dave Beasley.
8: More people outside with tags on means there's probably more offences being committed, which means we need to go and get them more. Capacity-wise, it's definitely a concern. Yeah, with reducing police numbers and increasing number of offenders, that's going the wrong way.
7: The government says it's rolling out the toughest ever controls and giving victims a say in licence conditions. Officials say a woman who was given two doses of a lethal injection in America is still alive. Krista Pike is the only woman on death row in Tennessee for stabbing and beating a classmate in 1995. John North, who's been covering the case for three decades, was one of the journalists there to witness her execution.
9: It appeared that this did not go like they thought it was supposed to go, but we don't know that. When we left the building, so far as we knew, she was probably still alive. You just saw the emergency vehicles pull up.
7: Authorities insist every execution protocol was followed. Davina McCall says Dame Esther Ratson made the world a better place and inspired so many following her death, aged 86. The former That's Life presenter became one of Britain's best-known broadcasters and went on to establish the children's charity Childline in the 1980s. Her family have described her as a wonderful mother and cherished grandmother. Adrian Mills worked alongside her.
10: Drive, the determination of a fierce woman, remarkable woman in a man's industry. Remember, this is the mid-80s. It's just astounding. Honestly, today, I always get emotional at happy events. We all knew it was going to happen, but it's knocked me sideways.
7: Average annual energy bills will rise by £60 for a typical household in Britain from today. A survey suggests nearly two-thirds of us are worried about affording gas and electricity this winter. A new Bible access list ranks Afghanistan, Yemen, Somalia, North Korea, and Eritrea among the countries where access to scripture is the most restricted. The report says more than 500 million Christians face restrictions due to persecution, government controls, extremist violence, and community pressure. Here's Vibo Nicolai, co-founder of the Bible access list.
11: The can be extremely dangerous. In some countries, when you're being found with a Bible or looking for a Bible, it can be a fine, it can be a confiscation of the word. But in other countries, your life will be in danger.
7: And a religious icon missing from a Florida church for 103 years has been found hanging in a church in Greece. The St. Nicholas icon was sent to Greece for restoration after a fire in 1923, but was never returned. And officials are now discussing whether it can be brought back.
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7: Across the UK this Thursday morning, it's a largely dry and pleasant start. England and Wales are enjoying plenty of sunshine, with London at a mild 15 degrees Celsius and Cardiff seeing 18. Scotland presents a mixed picture. Blustery winds in the northwest, with southern areas like Dumfries and Galloway around a cool 9 degrees Celsius, whilst Aberdeen reaches 16. Northern Ireland is mostly dry and bright, with Belfast at 18 degrees Celsius, though a patchy rain will arrive later. That's your latest from the Premier News team. 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
13: 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Great to have you with me. And we have been talking about the United Kingdom. 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And where do we go in the Bible to look for principles to follow at this interesting time in our nation's history? Love your thoughts on that as ever. Studio at premier.org.uk. Text me 66777, starting with the word Premier. Also, are you facing an empty nest this season? I'm nearly there. One of my fledglings has already flown. The other one is getting ready to go travelling around the other side of the world. How am I going to cope? I'm going to get some advice from my friend Emma Fowle from Premier Christianity magazine. If you've gone before us in that season of your life, share your views, share your thoughts and your wisdom, please, on that as well. Plus, are you worried about your energy bills going up again? So it seems. And shall we talk about the price of petrol at the pumps these days as well? How is it affecting you, and any tips on how to deal with that as well? 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
1: And it's 8 minutes past eight. Time to look at one of the top news stories of the day together. All about your household bills, because the energy price cap comes into effect today, with the typical household bill rising to around £1,723 a year. The Prime Minister, Andy Burnham, has warned the UK is heading for another energy crisis this winter, with bills potentially rising by a further £276 in January. And with new research suggesting that nearly two-thirds of people are worried about affording their energy bills, what will the increases mean for ordinary households like yours and mine? Well, we're joined by Paul Morrison, who's the public issues advisor for the Methodist Church. He's been modelling the impact of price

0: phrase, isn't it? The price cap, because you think that's about stopping things getting bigger, but actually, whenever we talk about the price cap, it's always about bills rising. Explain in laywoman's terms, please, what that means.
1: So the history of the price cap was that it wasn't actually meant to be the best tariff available. It was actually set as sort of an emergency measure for some suppliers. If you didn't sort of shop around, they'd just keep putting the price up. So it was just a mechanism to stop that happening. It's only during COVID and during the that it actually became the default setting for lots of families. So, and it's set via a formula. So we do know what it's going to be in three. Then when one price cap comes out, we've got all the information in to know what the price cap's going to be the next time round. So it's going to move up to around about £2,000 a year for the average household in the UK.
0: And this has been a story for quite a few years, as you say now, from COVID, the Ukraine war, now what's happening in Iran and in the Holy Land. You know, it's all meaning that it's always going up.
1: So energy prices have gone up much, much faster than inflation for the last 5 years. So they have 5 years ago, the price cap was set at around £1,000, and it's going to go to around £2,000. So it's doubled over that time. And at the same time as well, food prices have outstripped inflation. And for churches, while I think everyone is worried about the price and is wondering how they're going to adjust their budgets, and for some that's going to be easy enough, and for some that's going to be utterly impossible. And for churches, we're thinking most at this time about those for whom it's going to be impossible. And we know that energy and food make up well over half of the disposable budget of the budget after rent for the poorest families in the country. So when energy and food go up, it hits their budgets hardest.
0: And we all notice it, don't we? We all notice, you know, last time I went to the petrol pump, I'm like, gosh, that's edging towards £2, much faster than I thought per litre. You notice if you think, oh, do you know what? Why don't we get some chips at the pub? That's gone up. But actually, which are the households that are really going to struggle? What have you identified there, Paul? Who do we need to really look out for?
1: So essentially, it's who you think. It is the people who are reliant on benefits. So a small proportion of that is the unemployed, but for most it is people on low income getting their benefits topped up, getting their incomes topped up by the benefit system, and people with sickness and disability. For that group, we know that when you do the calculations of what the absolute essentials of life are and how much money is coming in, we know that for people just on universal credit, that they are having a shortfall if they're a single person of around about £30 a week. And if they are a couple, it's going to be around about £60 a week. So the churches and lots of charities have got together to say, why don't we set benefits at a level such that people and families can afford the essentials? And that would mean that benefit when energy price rises happen, and it seems that we are going to go through cycles of them going up and down, that people's benefit levels would flex such that the poorest would be protected from this big and hard shock that they're going to experience in January.
0: And we know that churches have played a huge part in helping people who are feeling the pinch right now, from food banks to warm spaces and those kind of things. So that's already happening. Is there anything more we need to consider doing?
1: I'm so loath to say the word yes to that, because one, I know how much is happening around the country, and I know many of your listeners will volunteer or will give money or will help out in other ways, or pray for the local, for the projects that their church or that are happening in their community. Also, I know just how it feels like people, these groups and these that are providing these services, it feels like there's just another hill to climb. So

0: I would suggest that keeping on going is going to be difficult for many, and it's supporting those who are doing that work to keep on going and to keep responding to the needs they see around them. During COVID, I genuinely thought, I was working with Trussell at the time, that the system would break. But people are better than you think. People kept rising. And I don't want to rely on that, and I don't want to take it for granted, but it is a wonderful thing that people keep rising to the challenge.
1: That's a hopeful note there. I suppose, from a bigger picture point of view, is there any weight in the argument that says, well, you know, in some ways, is this a good thing? Notwithstanding the individual suffering of households who are finding it difficult and having to make difficult decisions about heat and heat or eat and all these kind of things. But in some ways, is it also is there an argument to say this is this a reset that actually we've been depending so much on fossil fuels and so much on these bills? Is there an environmental element to this that says, well, we have actually got to start looking at other ways to heat our homes and fuel our cars and cook our dinners?
0: I would never say the word good when there is hardship around. I just couldn't do it. I can see the faces of the people I meet in food banks who are making those difficult decisions, and I would never want them to have to make those decisions. But you're absolutely right that what is driving the price rise is the rise in the wholesale price of gas. That plugs into the formula I talked about earlier. And as long as our energy system relies on gas, which we import mainly, then we will have these fluctuations. So yes, it is a spur for us to change our energy system, but the word good should not be applied.
1: That's a helpful balancing there. How can we pray, Paul?
0: I think there are two things I would pray about. One is for those for whom this feels like just another big weight on their shoulder. And there are many of those around. There are many of those around the country. And also for those who will be working in, and also for those who will be working in the food banks and all the projects around the country, that they are able to climb the hill again. And that the Lord is with them as they do so.
1: Paul Morrison, who looks into social issues for the Methodist Church, thank you so much for sharing with us this morning on that news about the price of energy bills going up again, likely to rise again in January, how we can be looking out for each other as we continue to feel the pinch.
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0: Ellie Lime there with This Is What Love Looks Like. It's 22 minutes past eight this Thursday. Are you behind time, on time, or even slightly early for your bus or your lift or your train? I know how much you set your clock by what's happening on the radio as well, so I hope I haven't delayed you in any way this morning. Really keen to hear your views on our hot topic of the day this morning. You may remember a couple of weeks ago, the First Ministers of Northern Ireland, Scotland and Wales, as representatives of their individual parties, it's important to say, issued a sort of declaration, if you like, together to say that they wanted to push again for independence for Scotland and Wales and reunification for Northern Ireland. We had a deep dive on that with our experts this morning, looking at whether that was actually likely at all. Could the United Kingdom survive if it wasn't united anymore? Would England survive as an independent state? Would Scotland survive as well? Lots of your thoughts coming in this morning. But Jane Dodds joined us. She is a member of Senedd in Wales, and here's her views.
1: The dread we have here in Wales, for those of us who went through Brexit, for example, and another referendum, which is incredibly divisive. I think, you know, our Christian principles come in straight away there, don't they? That we saw what it did in Brexit. What I want is a partnership of equals. That is that we all work together. We all look at how what we can give and what we can also take, and that we look at that differently. And that's the thing we should be striving for, that we're actually here to work together and to look at what our strengths and weaknesses are.
0: Strong voice there for unity from Jane Dodds, who's a member of the Senedd in Wales. We also had Tim Cairns from the Christian Social Policy Organisation, CARE, and he has something of a solution, he felt.
2: Because we have more in common in Belfast with people in Cardiff and Newcastle and Glasgow than we have with people in London. Now, the way the UK is currently constituted, that's not apparently clear. And I think with greater devolution, with this idea of devolving power to the north of England, with greater devolution to Scotland, Wales, and potentially Northern Ireland as well, I think you'll start to see other parts of the United Kingdom, Manchester, Newcastle, Liverpool, Glasgow, Belfast, Londonderry, Cardiff, you know, Wrexham, I'll start to see they've more in common with each other than they have with London. London's actually the outlier here. Now, of course, that's a double-edged sword where London might say, well, what are we doing?
0: There we go. So is London the problem as well? Too much of the power financially and politically centred on the capital. The independent Republic of Wrexham? I'm not sure that's ever going to happen. But of course, we also were reflecting on the fact that a small village in Oxfordshire, Piddington, did a referendum and they voted to leave the UK as well. That's partly a protest. Well, it was absolutely a protest move against the idea of migrants being housed nearby. Nobody was ever going to really take that seriously, were they? The independent Republic of Piddington. But it's interesting, isn't it? Do we need to tell a different story about who we are as a nation? Do we need to be a little bit less England-centric, a little bit less London-centric, and celebrate other stories from around the nation? And can Andy Burnham do that as he talks about devolving more power and telling the story differently? Could that make a difference? Well, this has definitely struck a chord with you, and your thoughts are coming in as well. Alison in Yorkshire has this very thoughtful point. I wonder what you make of this. She says, if you look back in history and learn how the UK was formed, it doesn't make for easy reading, she says. There were several wrongs committed, such as the Scottish being banned from wearing kilts for a time, and the Welsh being banned from speaking their own languages. Derek Prince used to say that if a wrong has been committed by a nation or a city, there needs to be repentance on behalf of that nation or city, and pray for the blood of Jesus to be poured out on that nation. So maybe repentance is needed for how we've treated each other, and then the church in the UK could stand in unity. What an interesting thought, that actually we look at, back at our history, recognise that, you know, as the aggressor in some of the situations, is it possible that the nation of England needs to repent? There's a thought to take into your day. Ronald also mentions other previous nations within what is now the United Kingdom. Wessex, for example, and Cumberland. And of course, as you look back on Celtic history, you know, pre-Romans, it was a very interesting combination of tribes and independent nations. So there we go. We need to do a history lesson as well, don't we? Bibi says this: I have been praying in many forums for the UK. Awake, O sleeper. The UK in unity commands blessings. I believe we must pray for unity, for loving our nation. So the Lord has laid this on my heart for some years as an intercessor to pray in the UK in this manner. So there we go, calling up the prayer warriors. And I should mention that I'm pretty sure, I will double check on our web pages, but you know that the first Thursday of the month, we have, here as Premier, we host a meeting on Zoom, a prayer meeting to pray for our nation together. And we call it United. And it's a beautiful, powerful time to gather together to pray for the whole of the United Kingdom. So I'm pretty sure that will be on tonight, but you can double check at premier.org.uk/United, premier.org.uk/United, if you would like to join in with that. Room for one more of your comments this morning. Ralph was telling us that Scotland is in a bit of a state at the moment. Health, drugs and education at an all-time low. Thank God for the UK and the UK government block grant that enables so much. Gloria says, I think it's great to see different countries with different traditions, with their dress, music and language. We need to take pride in being good citizens. We need to celebrate what's different and distinctive about each other, but also work together. Keep your thoughts coming in, please. I've got time for more of your messages between now and 9 o'clock. United Kingdom, is that going to be a thing of the past? Or is it time for Christians in the UK to tell a different story about our different regions and nations, celebrating what's distinctive, but also working together in unity? studio@premier.org.uk or text me 66777. 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
8: Hello, I'm Tola in Mbakwe. The Ministry of Justice says offenders freed partway through their jail sentences will face the toughest ever license restrictions. From today, hundreds will be allowed out to help ease prison overcrowding in England and Wales. Lawyers for a female death row inmate in Tennessee say she's still alive after being given two lethal injections. The Israeli Prime Minister says his country will get to the root of the alleged attempt to crash a Fly Dubai flight bound for Tel Aviv. Typical household energy bills in Britain are rising by around £5 a month, with a previously announced 4% rise in the price cap kicking in. A new report says DR Congo, Ethiopia, Nigeria, India and Uganda have the largest estimated shortages of Bibles worldwide. And a religious icon missing from a Florida church for 103 years has been found hanging in a Greek church after being sent there for restoration in 1923. That's your Premier News update.
0: Thanks very much, Tola. See you at 9 o'clock in just a moment. We are going to be talking about the empty nest years, how to face those with hope, how to handle them, how to bring the Lord into those different seasons of our family life. That's coming up after a fantastic worship song from Jen Johnson.

0: Such a beautiful worship song for your Thursday morning. It's 8:35 now, and this is a message from Ligonier Ministries UK. There's a fascinating new survey that you might want to explore. Ligonier Ministries UK is working on the State of Theology, a nationwide survey looking at what people across the UK really believe about God, the Bible and Christianity. And the findings raise some really important questions. At a time when more people are attending church, there's also growing uncertainty about some of the basic beliefs at the heart of the Christian faith. So what do people actually believe? And maybe an even better question for each of us is, what do I believe and why? Well, the State of Theology report gives us a fascinating snapshot of the UK's changing spiritual landscape and an opportunity to start some really valuable conversations. Do have a look, and you can explore the findings for yourself and even take the survey. 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So it's well worth looking at thestateoftheology.com/UK.
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0: Always a great read. Now, here's a question for you as we look at the seasons of family life. How do you cope when loved ones flee the nest? Now, some of you might be missing one of your eldest children who's just started life at university, or maybe it's the first time not caring for your youngest 24/7 as they go to nursery or school. And then there's the other big moments in life, whether it's adult children getting married and moving out, godchildren moving abroad, or nephews and nieces going on mission trips. It always keeps on changing, doesn't it? You can't hold on to them. In the Higham household, our son Asher is just about to start his second year at university in London, working there as well. So he pops in from time to time. In fact, even yesterday he was at home. That was very nice. And my daughter is preparing to go off to the other side of the world on her gap year travels. So I'm kind of learning how to let go of the ones you love. So I've called in a good friend, Emma Fowle from Premier Christianity, who's just a little further on in that season of parenting. Morning, Emma.
2: Good morning, Esther. Lovely to be with you this morning.
0: So your youngest has just gone off to university. Your oldest is already right up the other end of the country to you. How are you handling it in the Fowle household?
2: Yeah, we're just getting used to the quiet. I mean, I've got to admit, the expenditure on food has dropped, which is an added bonus. I feel like I've got a bit more disposable income. Well, on one hand, we're also obviously paying for them to be at uni. But yeah, I live down in Cornwall. My eldest is in her second year of university at Edinburgh, and we've just dropped our youngest over the border in Swansea. So we're repping the Celtic nations in the Fowle household. But yeah, it is a strange season of life, isn't it? You spend so much of your time sort of, your identity, everything is anchored around raising these small children that depend on you for everything. And then suddenly you're watching them go and working out what to do next and how to let them, you know, make their own decisions, not follow them.

0: spend too much on the trackers on our phones, and generally not lie awake worrying about them at night.
1: I mean, suddenly is the word, because it all does happen in a blink of an eye, doesn't it? And I remember when my children were tiny and people would say, oh, it all goes past so quickly. And at that moment in time, when you're in the throes of a baby and a toddler, maybe more, you know, you cannot imagine a time where they can even tie their own shoelaces, never mind drive a car and live separately from you. But it does happen so quickly. So Ken, looking back from where you are now, are there ways to prepare ourselves better for that sort of change in life?
0: Yeah, it is hard, isn't it? Because you want to be, you know, for me, I didn't work for a long time. I chose to stay at home with my children. And, you know, it's easy to lose your identity in your family. And we've been reflecting on this quite a lot recently, actually. And I think, you know, most parents of our generation would probably reflect that we spend more time with our children than we did with maybe our own parents. You know, it feels like over the generations, families are much more friends. You know, I go to Glastonbury with my kids. I love hanging out with them. They're some of my closest, you know, companions. I hesitated. I almost called them friends there. But actually, I do struggle with that, because I don't want them. I love the fact that we're close and we get on, but they are my children, they're not my friends. And I try to hold on to that distinction, because I think it's also important that we make time to hold on to our own identity almost, because they do leave and then we do have a life. I do, you know, I have me and my husband are by ourselves now. We have our own things going on here in Cornwall, and it's important that you hang on to that sense of who you are, as well as being a present parent and being, you know, part of your children's lives.
1: So that's a great tip, really, for anyone who's in the sort of primary school or even secondary school years, is make sure you've got your own thing, particularly you know, with your husband or with your wife as well, making sure that you've got a shared identity together too.
0: Yeah, definitely. The children will leave. That is what we spend 20 years of our lives preparing them to do, isn't it? And you want to be able to celebrate that and cheer them on, but you also need to show that, you know, you need your stuff when they've gone, whether that's making time to invest in your friendships, whether it's making time to invest in your marriage, whether it's making time to invest in your career, your church, your community, you know, the things that make you you. It's very easy to lose them when under the demands of parenting, and it's sometimes something you have to consciously make time for, if that makes sense.
1: Do you think mums handle this differently? Because anecdotally, amongst my friendship groups, you know, it's the women that are kind of going, oh, I don't want to be an empty nester. I don't want the kids to go. And the dads are like, off you go, because now I can spend some more time with mum. I mean, are you seeing that too?
0: Yeah, I mean, you don't want to like stereotype across the board, do you? But I think it's probably true on balance, that women find it a little bit harder to make time for them. I can remember having conversations with my husband when the kids were little, when him sort of almost begging me to like get out of the house and make time for exercise or to go out. He was like, you need to fit this into the day. And I'd be like, but I've got too much to do. And he's like, no, you need to, you know, I'm giving you permission. You need. And I just instinctively found that so much harder than he did. And sometimes I resented him for it. And at other times I was like, kind of, well, actually, I respect you for that. Like I have to, it's work I have to do on me. It's not stuff he's putting on me. I do think that women find that harder most of the time, not all of the time.
1: And there could be a tendency for women, I think, to define ourselves through our relationships with others.
0: Yeah.
1: Maybe that's something we also need to look at too.
0: Definitely. And, you know, even going back to work, I started at Premier 6 years ago. My kids were in their early teens. A part of me was kind of like, oh, can I fit this in? But actually, I think it's been really good for them to watch me have a career and do something that I love and go back to the thing that I loved before that I'd even thought about having children. You know, journalism is what I always wanted to do. And you can find a way to balance that is healthy. And it actually is encouraging and inspiring for them as well.
1: Yeah, it's good to see, particularly as a mum of girls. Good to see us doing that thing, and the guys as well. Yeah. Where do we go in the Bible for this? Have you found any principles or narratives that you've taken comfort in, Emma?
0: Well, I think one

0: And the other verse that's really sort of sitting with me at the moment is Psalm 68, verse 6, where God talks about placing the lonely in families. And I'm wondering whether if that is something for me and my husband to take on at the moment, to be able to sow that time into the young 20-somethings that need a bit of days that are, feeling a little bit overwhelmed and out of their depths with everything that they're going through right now. So yeah, that's some of the things I'm thinking about. I think, as particularly if you are part of a church community, there's always opportunity, isn't there, to serve. And now we actually have a little bit more time that we can invest in other people.
1: And I think the biblical principle of family is really interesting. I mean, there's always that slightly uncomfortable scene, isn't there, in the Gospels where, Jesus' mum and brothers come along and someone says, "Oh, your family's here." And he says, "Well, this is my family." The biblical interpretation of family is quite challenging because it does take us beyond mum, dad and two kids, doesn't it? And, if we're going to follow Jesus, we need to recognise that our families go beyond just blood ties, don't they?
0: Definitely. And I think that is something that we do struggle with. It can be very easy to become very insular, particularly if you all get on very well. And we've always worked really hard to sort of try to maintain a little bit of an open table in our house. I think I've done it better at some times than others. But again, I think that's really positive for children to be raised in that environment where they have their nuclear family, but they also have that wider family within the church of other adults that they can go to, that they can trust, that they know that's a safe place. And we want to be able to create that now, and spend a bit more time being that safe space for other people.
1: And of course, you've got quite

0: interesting extended family setup where you are in Cornwall as well, haven't you? So it's not just the nuclear family as such with you, is it?
1: Yeah, we live next door to my parents, where they have an annex that is attached to our house, and we've all lived together for 20 years. Actually, we moved in here when I was 6 months pregnant with my oldest, so my children really have been raised in a little bit more of an extended family maybe than some, which has been a real blessing. You know, when I was young, when the kids were little and my husband was commuting to London, I relied on my parents so much. And again, I think that's something that is always at the back of my mind now we don't have the kids ourselves, for those young families that are in our church that don't have close family support networks like I've benefited from. I really feel like I want to be there for them and give them a little bit more support.
0: Great stuff. So for anyone for whom this feels really tender, actually, for someone who just has waved a child off to uni or on their travels, or is just dealing with the inevitable changing seasons of parenthood, which come more quickly than we're normally ready for, any thoughts or prayers for them, Emma?
1: Gosh, it does improve your prayer life. I mean, I think having kids generally improves your prayer life, doesn't it? But having to let them go and know you can't micromanage every part of their life, and there'll be things that you don't know about, for me personally, is very difficult. I am definitely a person who likes to fix things and probably likes to control things a little bit more than she likes to admit. So for me, it's just been a real season of pressing into God and remembering that God loves us and that he loves those we love more than we love them even. So I think if you're listening, I mean, I've been through this. I've sat and like cried my way back from Edinburgh on the train. But also that's a time when God can really minister to you, you know, and times when God has reminded me, hey, I love these kids more than you do, Emma. And I think that's really, really held me in those times.
0: Oof, I love these kids more than you do. That's a good thing to remember, isn't it? That we are all children of God as well, and he loves us all like that. Emma, thank you for reflecting and sharing a bit of your family life with us this morning. Always lovely to chat with you. Emma Fowler, Deputy Editor of Premier Christianity Magazine. And before our conversation, you heard what great things are in store in the current issue of Premier Christianity as well. We also talked about prayer and pressing into God. So let's take a moment to pray right now.
2: My name is Andrew Kisumba from Cedar Church, Birmingham. Let us pray for our nation. Heavenly Father, we come before you, maker of heaven and earth, acknowledging that you are King of all kings, Lord of all lords, the mighty God, the everlasting Father, Prince of Peace. We come on behalf of our sovereign and our government and all those in positions of leadership, asking humbly, Lord, that you will grant them great wisdom and blessing as they lead your people. We pray that your grace and your spirit will be upon all those in positions of authority. And your word says that no authority exists except that which has been established by you. We pray, Lord, that you will enable them to make godly decisions that will promote that which is good. We pray that they will protect those who are vulnerable, provide for those who are poor, and we pray that, Lord, that they will guide every single person and every policy to bring out the best in our nation. We pray that the word of God will go forth into every corner, and with that will come the life of God. We pray for harmony amongst your people. We pray for peace. We pray for prosperity, Lord. And we pray, Father, that whatever is not right will be put right by the decisions that are made. We pray that your name will echo throughout the land and your goodness will be known. We ask all this in the wonderful name of Jesus. Amen.
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0: Chris Tomlin, ending the show today on a thankful note. That's nearly it from me for this morning. Thank you so much for all your comments on the United Kingdom and whether it was going to survive. Seems like it probably is, but we need to make sure we're celebrating all the different regions of the UK together. Well, speaking of the mighty nations of the UK, let's head to Wales. Bore da, Mal Pope.
1: Bore da, Esther Hayem. Lovely to be on your programme this morning. How are you?
0: Yeah, really good. We've had a very good conversation, a very good show so far. And of course, the conversation doesn't stop, does it, here on Premier Christian Radio? We've got great teaching between 9 and 10 from Dr. Michael Youssef on the Briscoes. And then your dulcet tones take over the airwaves for daytime. Tell us what's on the show.
1: Okay, one very, very serious issue here. Did you know that one in four young people aged 16 to 24 have self-harmed, according to recent NHS data?
0: So tragic and shocking.
1: So we're speaking to Joy Wright. She's founder of Emerge Advocacy, an organisation dedicated to supporting children and young people and their families. So many complex challenges facing so many these days. But also we'll be hearing about a stage play, Tartuffed, remixed. Of course, you know the play. It's written by...
0: Molière. Is that right?
1: See, absolutely.
0: I never doubted. At the theatre.
1: Oh, was it good?
0: It was very good. It had the comedian John Sessions in it, who's sadly no longer with us. I think this is in the early 90s, so it's going back a bit, so don't quiz me anymore. That's all I can remember. Okay. Why are you talking about Tartuffe?
1: Well, the new production stars Mark Rylance, who is in Wolf.
0: He's brilliant.
1: He's brilliant, but it's set in a British Nigerian household. So it's, and a lot of the people involved in it are people of faith. So how does their faith adapt to being in a play which is all about faith? So looking forward to hearing their story. And of course, then we've got the news items between 12 and 1 o'clock. So a busy day, hopefully, here on daytime on Premier Christian Radio.
0: That sounds like a fascinating conversation. I love to hear all the behind the scenes stuff. How do people pull off those theatrical performances, all those big movies? It's really interesting. And of course, what really happens is those behind the scenes conversations. That's where people of faith really get to make a difference, as I'm sure you do behind the scenes at your gigs as well. It's all about the relationships, isn't it?
1: It is. And actually, if you talk the talk, you've got to walk the walk, even in the difficult times. And people do remember how you react to them and to the situation that maybe is not going quite as well as you'd hoped.
0: There we go. So the behind-the-scenes showbiz gossip of Star Tartuffe and how you can pray for the people of faith there. That sounds absolutely brilliant, Mal. Enjoy the show. Always a joy to have a little handover chat with you here. Enjoy the day. Stay with us, though. Craig will take you through the afternoon and there'll be more great teaching from 6 p.m. And the marvellous Michael Fanstone will be with you for Inspirational Breakfast tomorrow. So do join him here from 7 a.m. And I just want to take a moment before I go for this week to say a huge thank you to you if you gave to our transmission.

Passion Appeal here on Premier Christian Radio last week. Such an encouraging week to hear your stories of how God has been at work in your life through Premier. And if you haven't heard the news, we were very grateful that just before we closed the appeal at 7 p.m. on Friday last week, the total was 605,000.

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11: Hello, I'm Tola Mbakwe. The Ministry of Justice says offenders freed partway through their jail sentences will face the toughest ever license restrictions. From today, hundreds will be allowed out to help ease prison overcrowding in England and Wales. Tim Edwards' daughter, Ellie, was shot outside a Wirral pub on Christmas Eve in 2022. A man jailed for assisting the gunman's eligible for release.
12: He tried to cover the tracks of the killer by disposing of the gun, and also of trying to dispose of the car that was used on the night Ellie was killed. I mean, he's never cooperated as to where that gun is.
11: Killers are exempt, but domestic abusers aren't among those who aren't. Typical household energy bills in Britain are rising by around £5 a month, with a previously announced 4% rise in the price cap kicking in. It's as survey suggests nearly two-thirds of us are worried about affording

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1: Hello. This coming Saturday is the first day of the 8-day Jewish festival of booths or tabernacles, known as Sukkot. 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Like all Jewish festivals, it has great historical and biblical significance, and its origins lie in the events immediately following the exodus of Israel from Egypt. 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
1: 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Now, here's Stuart with his message, Growing Weary and Losing Heart.
7: Therefore, since we are surrounded by such a great cloud of witnesses, let us throw off everything that hinders and the sin that so easily entangles, and let us run with perseverance the race marked out for us. Let us fix our eyes on Jesus, the author and perfecter of faith, who for the joy set before him endured the cross, scorning its shame, and sat down at the right hand of the throne of God. Consider him who endured such opposition from sinful men that you will not grow weary and lose heart. The culture that they were addressing was a culture that was sports crazy. And so they very, very often would use analogies from the sports of the day. You can imagine a lot of men who weren't particularly interested in hearing the gospel, their ears would perk up

when they hear the analogy between what the preachers were talking about and the sports that they were so interested in. I have been writing a lot of books for men, and I say there are two requirements for writing for men: short chapters and lots of sports illustrations. It's called contextualization. That is why you'll find that the writers of the New Testament use many metaphors. Now, in some instances, they would use as a metaphor for the Christian life wrestling. That the Christian life is like a wrestling match in which you're dealing with all kinds of things that require an awful lot of endurance. Sometimes they use the analogy of having to be like a boxer, boxing against the things that come up against you. Now then, there are lessons that we can draw from this, as they did in the letter to the Hebrews. For instance, one of the things that is absolutely fascinating to me about this is that if anybody wanted to participate in the games, they had to go through the required preparation. This required preparation was of 10 months duration. During the 10 months duration, the athletes were secluded and they had to live under strict supervision. Their weight was watched carefully and assiduously. Their diet was monitored. And their moral behavior was also scrutinized. And if they were going to be allowed to participate in the games, their moral behavior had to come up to the required standard. They had to have fulfilled all the diet, all the exercise. Their weight had to be appropriate. And then they were certified as eligible to participate. Now, this idea is taken and applied to the Christian life as a race. Listen to what it says. Therefore, since we're surrounded by such a great cloud of witnesses, let us throw off everything that hinders. And the word literally is get rid of excess weight. Get rid of excess baggage. Now, notice carefully what our writer is saying. He is saying get rid of excess baggage and the sin that so easily entangles. So apparently the excess baggage that we are required to get rid of if we're going to run the race is not sin. It's not sin. Now think about this for a minute. What it suggests is, what it implies very powerfully, is that it is possible to have things in your life that are not evil, that are not sinful, but are not conducive to running the race. And there needs to be a willingness, if we are taking our Christianity seriously, to examine our lives and checking on the excess weight. In addition to that, the people who engaged in the games were required at the end of their carefully monitored preparation to take an oath of allegiance and a promise before the gods, because they were pagan, remember, a promise, an oath before the gods to compete according to the rules. To compete according to the rules, on the understanding that the umpire would supervise them as they participated in the games, and if they broke the rules, they were disqualified. That was the understanding. Notice how this is applied in the scripture. Since we are surrounded by such a great cloud of witnesses, let us throw off everything that hinders and the sin that so easily entangles us. When you come to Christ, you take an oath of allegiance. You come to Him in all your need and your

0: admit yourself to his saving lordship, and you express a desire. You may articulate it, you may begin to grow into it, but you express a desire to manifest, to demonstrate your gratitude to him for his gracious love towards you, and you're going to demonstrate that by loving, trusting, obedience. Obedience. Now then, as time goes on, you begin to discover that that to which he has called you is somewhat onerous. You begin to discover that what he has told you to do and what he's told you not to do actually impinges on what you want to do. Now a conflict begins to develop, and you may begin to discover that you begin to live in disobedience to what he has said. You say, well, does this matter? Yes. Listen to what Jesus said in the well-known Great Commission. He told those disciples to go into all the world and make disciples, and among other things, teach them to obey everything I have commanded you. Here's the second thing. Participation in the race requires acceptance of the course laid out before you. This is what it says. Let us throw off everything that hinders and the sin that so easily entangles, and let us run with patience or perseverance the race marked out for us. In other words, now I begin to understand something, that my life is not a walk in the park, and it is not something that I necessarily can manipulate. My life now is something that the great umpire has outlined for me, and this is the race that I embrace, and I run it with endurance. And I begin to accept the fact this is my race and it's nobody else's. And it's pointless comparing my life to somebody else. This is who I am, and this is what I am called to do. And I have a sense of calling, and I have a sense of direction, and I have a sense of purpose. This is the race set before me. It's not a walk in the park. It's a race to be run. The third thing is that participation in the race requires a recognition of its historic setting. You say, what in the world is this about? When the athlete in those games had finished his training, duly certified, and now takes the oath, and then stands at the beginning of the race, he realizes, because he's taken the oath, that he is part of something grand. He is part of something spectacular. He is part of something highly significant. Listen, therefore, since we are surrounded by such a great cloud of witnesses, and the word witness here is marturon. A marturon initially meant witness, but eventually became the English equivalent of marturon, which is martyr, martyr. And what they're actually saying to these Christian, these Hebrew Christians who are feeling tired and discouraged and want to quit, hey, folks, listen. You are part of something grand. You are part of something glorious. You are part of something infinitely greater than you. It's not about you primarily. It's about that to which you have been called. And you are part of a great and glorious tradition. It goes back 2,000 years. Think of all the great names of the Christian faith. Think of the names of the people who make it possible for you even to be a believer. There were people who actually did it. Great, godly people who ran the race well. And you are in their train. That's nothing. That's nothing.
1: 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And you'll be right back with more on how to see your life from a heavenly perspective. But before we dive back in, we thought you'd appreciate hearing these words sent in by Lisa, who said, "The Lord has used you so powerfully and shown you his powerful promises through your years of obedience. thank you for being such a shining

0: 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Now, here's more from Stuart.
1: You see, the first word in Hebrews chapter 12, verse 1 is therefore. And you know what therefore signifies. You always ask the question, what is therefore? And it will tell you, in light of what has just been said, make this application. Well, what has just been said? What has just been said is in Hebrews chapter 11, these martyron, these witnesses, these martyrs, these are the people in whose name we go forth. They are the ones from whom we receive the torch, and we are the ones who will pass on that same torch with the link between them and generations to come. Always remember, Christianity is no more than one generation away from extinction. And remember, the health of the next generation is in many, many ways directly related to the health or otherwise of this generation. We go on reproducing ourselves. What the coming generations need is a healthy church made up of people who are not taking a stroll in the park, but who are running a race. Do you know what I'm interested in? I'm interested in a historic church. I'm interested in the kind of church that says, therefore, since we are

refused to be released. They faced jeers and floggings. They were chained and put in prison. They were stoned. They were sawed in two. They were put to death by the sword. They went about in sheepskins and goatskins, destitute, persecuted, and mistreated. The world was not worthy of them. They wandered in deserts and mountains and in caves and holes in the ground. That's the church I'm interested in. A historic church. A church made up of people who understand it's not a stroll in the park. It's a race to be run. But between you and me, it gets tiring and it gets wearing. You can grow weary. If you're not careful, you can get discouraged. And you might sometimes in your blue moments feel like quitting. So the big question is, how do you keep the faith? And I'll tell you in a quick word, you keep the faith by keeping your focus. You keep the faith by keeping your focus. Now you say, where'd you get that from? I say, you know where I get it from the text. Verse 2, let us fix our eyes on what? Jesus. There's your focus. Fix your eyes on Jesus. This is a novel idea. We have so many ways of avoiding burnout. We have so many ways of making sure people don't get discouraged. We have so many ways of factoring in things that will make it possible for people to keep on keeping on. And probably many of them are very helpful. But what is the biblical principle here? Keep your focus on Jesus. Why? Because he is the author and perfecter of faith. The NIV says of our faith. That's an interpolation that we don't need there. It is not that he is the perfecter of our faith. He is the author and perfecter of faith. He invented faith. And as you look at the superb life of Jesus, it is a life of faith. And the pinnacle of this life of faith of par excellence is seen on the cross. That is why you fix your eyes on Jesus, the author and perfecter of faith, who for the joy that was set before him endured the cross, scorning its shame. If you want a picture of the faith that allows you to keep on keeping on, here it is. It's Jesus on the cross. And what's he doing? He's refusing to come down. And why does he refuse to come down? For the joy that he sets before him. But how in the world does he have joy set before him? Because the Father has promised him. And the promises of the Father are inviolate. And so because the promises of the Father are inviolate, and Jesus is a man of faith, he believes the Father and he endures the cross. And listen, the enduring of the cross was not just enduring the five physical wounds. The enduring of the cross was enduring the unspeakable shame, because he who was without sin was made sin for us. And he took it, and he did it. If you want to see faith in action, look at the cross and see him winning through. We know he won through because he is now seated at the right hand of the throne on high. Keep your focus. It's all about the life of faith in the promises of God. It allows you to keep on, keeping on. If you're going to keep the faith, you got to keep your focus. And the focus is Jesus, risen and triumphant. And do it his way, and you won't grow weary, and you won't lose heart. So keep the faith by keeping the focus.

0: 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It's generous listeners like you that make it possible for people all over to hear truth and experience life in Jesus. Now, let's hear some of Stuart's key ideas from today's message. Stuart, how can we not confuse legalism with discipleship?
1: People do sometimes misunderstand legalism, and it is true that some people will reject any idea of a disciplined lifestyle and simply characterize it as legalism. Well, this simply betrays the fact that they don't understand what legalism is, for a start. Let me explain to you. Legalism is a system whereby I believe that if I do a certain set of things and do not do a certain set of things, the net result of that will be that God will be pleased with me and he will accept me and I will be in a right relationship with him. In other words, I have earned my salvation by my effort. All right, that's basically what legalism is. Now, what is discipline? Well, notice that discipline and disciple are very closely related. And there's no question about it that the life of a disciple is a disciplined life. I know the things that I need to do, and I make them a priority. I know the things that I should not do, and I recognize that I need, in the power of the Spirit, to be obedient to the commands of God there. But it has absolutely nothing to do with earning my salvation. It has everything to do with living a life of gratitude because of grace received.
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8: Hello, I'm Tola Mbakwe. Metropolitan police officers are warning there aren't enough cops to manage the impact of around 700 prisoners getting out early from today. It's the first phase of a scheme designed to ease overcrowding in England and Wales. Killers and paedophiles are exempt, but domestic abusers are not. Ministers insist offenders on licence will face the toughest ever restrictions. Rhiannon Bragg was a victim of stalking.
9: Just under a year after he'd been released, I received a call from probation to let me know that he had been found dead. And that was what made me realise how at risk I had felt even with those measures.
8: US authorities have so far been unable to execute the only woman on death row in Tennessee, despite two attempts. Krista Pike, who stabbed and beat a classmate in 1995, has been taken to hospital after being given the lethal injections. Journalists who witnessed what happened, like Catherine Sweeney, say they've heard her snoring.
10: She was still breathing at the end, was very ragged. She lifted her head up and was looking around at one point. None of it was normal. I covered all the executions last year and most of the ones this year. We haven't seen anything like it.
8: Officials insist they followed the normal protocol. A new report says more than 500 million Christians worldwide face restrictions accessing the Bible, despite scripture being more widely available. The Bible Access list highlights persecution, poverty, poor infrastructure, and limited or unsafe internet access as major barriers. It assessed 106 countries, with Nigeria among those facing the largest estimated Bible shortages. Vibo Nicolai worked on putting the list together.
11: We see restrictions in different areas. We have restrictions for printing of Bibles. We have restrictions on importation of Bibles. We have restrictions on storage of Bibles. We have restrictions on distribution of Bibles. And we see restrictions on actually the possession of Bibles as well.
8: MPs are recommending the BBC license fee be reduced in price but extended to cover services beyond TV. The broadcaster has admitted it needs to evolve, with one recommendation being to stop outbidding rivals for shows like Suits. And the work of Christian charities across the country has been recognised at a Lambeth Palace Awards evening. Around £94 million is given by the Christian Funders Forum to mission in the UK and overseas. Chair of the forum, Helen Gray, tells Premier the charities often go about their work faithfully and quietly.
12: I think it's enormously hidden. I think it's really easy to take your local church for granted. Actually, if that wasn't there in your community, providing the phenomenal range of services it's probably providing, people would really notice the difference. And there are about 40,000 churches across the country.
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8: A fairly bright start for many across the UK this morning, with some lovely sunny spells. It's certainly feeling milder in the south, with London enjoying 15 degrees Celsius under mostly clear skies, while Cardiff in Wales is even warmer at 21 degrees. However, it is cooler further north. Belfast is sitting at 10 degrees Celsius, and Dumfries and Galloway in Scotland is just 9 degrees. Watch out for blustery winds and heavy showers pushing into southwest Scotland later, while Northern Ireland can expect some patchy rain this evening. That's your latest from the Premier News team. For more stories from a Christian perspective, head to premierchristian.news.
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14: Thanks to Tyler and Backway for our news headlines this morning. A very good morning. You are listening to Daytime. It's me, Mal Pope, back in the garden shed. Now, we start off with a really sobering statistics. Did you know that one in four young people aged 16 to 24 have self-harmed, according to the new NHS data? Despite this growing prevalence of self-harm, many of us feel uncertain about how to respond. Well, we brought someone to help us with that this morning. At 11 o'clock, Joy Wright. She's founder of Emerge Advocacy, an organisation dedicated to supporting children, young people and their families who are facing complex challenges. She joins us to unpack this at 11 o'clock. So if it's something you feel called to, something that's on your heart, I'd encourage you to stay with us through till 11 o'clock, where I'll be joined by Joy Wright. 12 o'clock, of course, we bring you all the latest news from a Christian perspective in the news hour. But in our first hour, it was created in 1664. No, I wasn't around at the time, although I feel like it sometimes. But it's got a new life in London. What is it? I'm talking about the stage play Tartuffe. Remixed. It's a bold new adaptation of Moliere's classic comedy. I mentioned that

this morning to Esther Hyam. I said, do you know what Tartuffe is? She had. She'd been to see it. Now, even though it's not explicitly a Christian play, the cast in this project, many of them are Christians, and they have had to navigate their faith whilst also playing the roads. It's a new setting, so we'll hear all about that after we've heard this from Worship Central, Guardian. And it's a live recording.

0: Worship Central. A live recording of the song Guardian. Now, what do these four words have in common? Faith, family, forgiveness, and truth. Well, these are the themes at the heart of Tartuffe or Tartuffe Remixed, a bold new adaptation of Molière's classic comedy. Set within a contemporary Nigerian-Jamaican family, the play explores what happens when trust is misplaced and faith is also put to the test. Now, even though it's not an explicitly Christian play, as I say, the cast in this project, many of them are Christians, and they've had to navigate their faith whilst playing their roles. Lydia Bennett caught up with them, including director Darren Raymond, to hear not only the story behind the production, but also something about their own faith journeys and how these themes connect with their lives. She began by asking what Tartuffe or Tartuffe is all about.
1: Tartuffe is a French play, a classical French play from the 1700s, and it's written by Molière, and it's a play about an imposter who comes into this family home as a Catholic priest and dupes the family out of their wealth, their inheritance, their estate, really. And convinces the protagonist, who is Organ, who is the father and husband in the play, and his mother-in-law as well. They're completely devoted to this man who comes into their house and presents himself as holier than thou, but obviously turns out to be this incredible con man. And that's basically what the premise is.
2: Mm-hmm. And Darren, why did you want to, take this 17th century play and bring it into

0: you know, 21st century London? Like, what was it about this play that you thought, okay, I want to bring this alive for today's audience?
1: Well, for the past two decades, I've been remixing Shakespeare's plays. So, you know, kind of my reputation is remixing classical texts. And Mark Rylance, who is, as some of you will know, you know, a fabulous artist, actor of this generation. And he came to me. He's also the trustee of Intermission Youth, the charity which

0: really kind of admired what I do with Shakespeare's text. And also, I do Shakespeare, and I'm interested in remixing classicals because there is a privilege that comes with these texts. You know, there's the powers who be like to commission Shakespeare, and funders like to commission Shakespeare and classical texts, and it brings in a certain audience. So there's an accessibility that comes with it. And once I gain that access, then I, you know, I can retell the story and bring people into the theatre that wouldn't normally have access to the theatre, and bring our own experiences into these plays, you know, and change the myth that they're for a certain type of audience. And in fact, they're universal and should be for everybody.
1: Mm-hmm. Marina Kay and Evandro, I want to come to you. You're both starring in the production. Tell me a little bit about your characters. Who do you play?
2: You go first.
3: I go first. Okay, no worries. I play Sinclair, and I am the husband to be to Adana. And my character, I've come to love him more and more, to be honest, in regards to the way that he comes to his understanding on and decisions that he has to make, to all in the sake of his love for Adana. And it may not be the right decision at times, but I think what stays in the foundation is the love that he has for his wife Adana, and the influences that come to play, you know, without giving too much away. But I also love seeing the relationship that I have with my dad in this as well, and I think it's written so beautifully. Shout out to Darren in the way that he's able to represent, especially black relationships with their fathers, black children with black fathers, and you know, at times that doesn't come out in the best of lights. And to see a representation like me and my relationship with my father is beautiful to see and beautiful to play in, for sure. Mm-hmm. May not be the right decisions at times, the right influences, but the love is genuine. Mm-hmm. Yeah.
2: Yeah, I had a moment there. I was about to roll my eyes as Evandro was speaking, but not me as Marina Kay, but Kemi, who just has no patience for what she considers to be nonsense.
0: Yeah.
2: I play Kemi. She is a straight talker, very low tolerance, you know, very low tolerance for what she considers to be bad behavior. And ultimately, she's, you know, kind of born and raised in Nigeria. She's come over for her best friend's wedding and is expecting just that. If there were any issues that were to take place, it should be the catering or it should be the decor. Never in a million years did she imagine this would turn into Adana marrying Pastor Blake, which is insane to her. So
0: mad.
2: I think she kind of walks into a story that she's imagined would be good times, good vibes, and she's hit with this reality check of everything being about to go left. And She puts the responsibility on herself to save it, or try to save it at least. And that's what she does very unapologetically.
3: Yeah. All in the space of 7 days.
2: All in the space of 7 days.
1: Mm-hmm, mm-hmm.
2: Yes.
1: For you both, I mean, Marina Kay, what was your first impression when you read the script for the first time?
2: I laughed. I remember I went on holiday. I really wanted to... London is, again, we're all born and raised London, but it's so loud and it's really, really hard to switch off from the reality when you're reading something like this. And I noticed in the R&D, I was like, when I get that final draft of a script, I want to be somewhere where I've got peace, where I can just take it in and just like fully immerse myself in the script. So I remember going on holiday and I read this script and laughed out loud so embarrassingly in public that I wish I just stayed at home. I thought I should have read this in my room with the door closed because it was so funny.
0: Yeah.
2: And you know, to read something and be so like taken over by it, to then see it on stage, like even during the rehearsals in the R&D, there are moments where we have to really catch ourselves and stop laughing from what we know is an absolute horror story waiting to happen. So, I loved it. And seeing everyone bring it to life, different in some places than the same as how I imagined it, has been fantastic. Yeah.
1: And for you, Evandro, what was that? You know, sorry, I just...
3: I think for me... it was so exciting. Honestly, when I read the script, I was so excited. I remember telling Darren, like, I'm so excited to be in the rehearsal room. And as MK said, seeing people bring it to life, especially when you're like, this scene is so funny. And now you're able to see, I'm like, this is exactly what I thought it was going to be like. It's just as funny, if not more. When I first read, I was like, this is amazing. I remember one thing that Darren said to me during my audition. He said, this is a story about the principalities of light and darkness. And I think the comedy is beautiful, but I think one of the most important parts of this is the way that you see light and darkness. And

0: And, you know, thank God, you see the victory of light at the end. Yeah. And I think that is just woven into the story so beautifully because you laugh. And then there's a silence that just sucks the whole room to silence. It's just amazing the way it's done. That we can, you know, me and Chris have this moment in scene one, in act one, where...
1: Who's Chris play?
0: Chris plays
1: Demis.
0: Demis. And I finish off scene nine with, you know, with absolute craziness, as you know. And we make everyone laugh. And then I always go to Chris and say, now is your turn to make people cry. And it's just beautiful that you just see two different sides of a story being put together so beautifully. Yeah.
2: Mm-hmm. And for you, Darren,
1: can I volunteer just one thing? Sorry, just on that. A few days ago, after the play, it must have been maybe the Wednesday matinee, there was a lady who was laughing. She's like, this is the funniest thing I've seen in such a long time. And then actually she goes, but I feel like I've got to go home and reflect on the real dark side. Yeah. And she said at some points she felt really bad, like in like retrospect, laughing at what she's seeing. Mm-hmm. And she's like, I just need to go home and like reflect on the deeper sides that impacted me in the moment. But then you just lift me right back up and, you know, carry the story through. Mm-hmm. So we do have that perspective for people watching it and seeing the immediate humour. But I can imagine that a lot of people also going back home and going, that was quite dark. Like, and it's real. Think about it and it's real.
0: It's real.
1: Mm-hmm. So, sorry, just wanted to share that based on what you said.
2: No, so true. Just the light and the shade. You know, you're grappling with really big topics, really big things, big subjects in a very humorous way, which I think is you do so well. But Darren, I'd love to, you know, from your perspective, writing this and coming up with the jokes and doing it in rhyming couplets as well. I mean, super impressive. What does that process look like of taking a classic text and bringing it to life for the 21st century, you know, in London? What does that look like, you know, when you're also wanting to do that well, bring the light and the shade?
3: Oh, the process would look different for different people. But for me, I have to find my way into the story first. And when I read the original Molière's version, I immediately connected with a character, Madame Parnell, who is the grandmother in the play. And she's got this, you know, this devotion to Tartuffe. He can't do no wrong in her eyes. You know, he's the savior of all. And I'd immediately connected with my nan, God rest her soul, who, you know, came from the West Indies and on the Windrush generation. She came into this country and, you know, faith is a big thing in our culture. She was born a Christian into a Christian family. And when she came to London, she connected to a church in East London, and that Anglican priest was the savior of all. You know, nobody could say anything against him. I was like, oh my gosh, this is my nan. So I kind of saw a way in. And then obviously being from a Caribbean background, I wanted to, you know, tell the story from that perspective. And I grew up with a lot of Nigerians, and I was really fascinated about the richness of Nigerian culture. So it was a no-brainer for me to kind of bring those two together. For many years, certainly for me growing up, Nigerians and Jamaicans or Africans and Caribbeans were divided, you know, and this was obviously through slavery attitudes from slavery and colonization or colonialism, sorry. But now we're living in a time where, you know, we're bringing ourselves close together, and we're more curious, not about what they made us believe, which was there was a difference that divided us, and you know, but actually there's so much that we have a shared richness and a shared history and culture, and we're much closer together, and I wanted to bring that into this story. And having the opportunity to talk about faith and, you know, and then talk about my culture and my history, and also being British and being black and British and what all those things meant, and then using rhyme. I grew up on music. I used to rap when I was younger, write lyrics. This is like when I got going, I'm like, oh my gosh, I'm in heaven. This is a dream for me. I'm doing, you know, all the things that I'm really passionate about, bringing it into one place and tell one story. And that was it. And I was on a, you know, just on a train, and it was just flowing nicely after a while. Yeah.
2: I mean, let's talk about the kind of the faith themes, because obviously faith is at the core of this story. And when I came to watch the show, it was really cool to see faith on the stage. I feel like it's not often, you know, something that is on the stage, you know, talking about the Christian faith, but there are some pretty hard things to watch as well, because the Christian faith isn't depicted necessarily in the best lights, particularly kind of Christian leaders aren't portrayed in the best light in this play. You know, for you, Darren, you know, writing this, what was that process like? How do you hold the, you know, your faith and being authentic to the faith that you hold, but also, you know, having to talk about religious hypocrisy at the same time?
3: It was tough. It was really tough. I mean, I run an organization called Intermission Youth, which was founded by the church back in 2006, working with young people across London and using the arts for positive transformation. And that work was about the Christian values and principles that, you know, underpinned all that we did and all that we still do. And so when I was writing this play and kind of depicting the Church of England, or the head of the Church of England, which we see as the Anglican priest, in with hypocrisy and, you know, kind of coming in as this con man. And it was like, is this the right thing to do? And, you know, should I be doing this? And how is this going to reflect back on the church? And it rang true when Molière wrote the play back in 1664, whenever it was, you know, it was banned, the original production of Tartuffe, because of the hypocrisy, and the church was saying, well, no, this is, you know, defamation of character and we don't want this out there. And then that play is no longer, we can't find that play again. And he rewrote it three times and, you know, diluted it just so he can get the play out. And for me, it was, there was that struggle, that conflict. But listen, as artists, we're and I think Jesus also wants us to reflect the realities of what we're living in, to make a difference and to be better. And this, the reality is not everybody, you know, not everything is, you know, the Church of England has its problems. We know that, like anything in life. And for me, it was like, okay, cool. What are my experiences? And I've been in, you know, I've been a Christian and I struggle and I have faith, I lose faith, my faith is tested. And there's times when, and, you know, I see it clearly and understand everything and the road in front of me, what Jesus is asking me to do. But there's pitfalls, there's pits, and there's challenges, and there's triumphs, and there's victories. And that's what I wanted to tell in this story. And so for me, it was an expression of faith, of my own faith. And, you know, and like Evandro said, it was about the principalities of light and darkness. And at the end of it, you know, for me, it was a very important to show faith come through victorious. And you see this family who is tested in their faith, like we all are every day. And they lose sight of faith in this play, Tartuffe Remixed. And they're a family that are together because of faith, and you know, and their strength is in faith. But because of what happens, and darkness comes in, and confusion, which is the devil's playground, you know, is set by this imposter that comes into their house, and then it's so easy to lose sight of God. And at some point in this play, they come back to that belief, to that faith, and it's in the end what ultimately saves them. So that was what was therapy for me, really, in telling this story and kind of, you know, exercising some of the challenges that I've had as a Christian. But also say at the end, if we, you know, those challenges are okay, they're fine. They are going to keep coming and we're going to keep being tested. But if we hold firm and strong to faith, then in the end, light will shine through.
2: And there's that beautiful moment at the end where, you know, the whole family are singing a hymn and they're all kind of praying. They're in a moment of worship and prayer together. I mean, that was beautiful after all this kind of, all the messiness that's happened in the kind of week leading up, and then there's real unity at the end when everyone's kind of together. I wonder for you guys, for Evandro and Maronika, you know, what has that been like for you guys portraying these characters who are grappling with faith and also are, you know, deceived by a person in spiritual authority? You know, what has that been like for you guys kind of playing characters like that?
0: Wow, that's a great question.
1: I've got an immediate one if you want to.
0: Go on, please.
1: On it. I'm going to speak as Maronika from personal experience and then from Kemi's perspective, if that's okay. So I am a Nigerian. I'm raised as a Nigerian, which means that within our own culture, there is a big influence of culture on the religion. Mm-hmm. So when you come into more like, in a different kind of non-cultural church, the focus is the Bible and what the Bible says. But actually, in a culturally led church, and this is not just specific to Nigeria, there's many, many cultures and backgrounds that do this. The pastor becomes a public speaker almost, and like you're, you know, the poet of the church. Yeah. And I think for me, one of the experiences that I've really had to acknowledge is, what's the truth? You know, really trying to understand what the truth is. And so that's the Morenike's story, but kind of weaving that into Kemi's experience, there are some days on that stage where I'm genuinely praying. Mm-hmm. Like, you know, you find yourself in that moment going into actual prayer. Maybe it's because of something in the play that's connected or something in your day. And it's so beautiful to find moments where the play reminds you of real life and how to kind of use what God has given you to speak directly as a Christian to, like, Jesus Christ who saved us all. And I think it's beautiful to have a platform, whether people understand it or not. I would love to understand whether people believe that we are praying. Like, what do they think we're doing? Because we know what we're up there to do, and we believe what we're there to do. So I would say it's a blessing to be able to do that. And we see more now than ever. Like, I think it was Man United Stadium the other day, had 74,000 people
0: worshipping
1: in there. So to be on a stage with all of the stuff that's just happened, to Darren's point, and finish on such a high note like that.
0: Yeah.
1: I think that's a blessing that, you know, some days people could join in on song. I'm trying not to spoil it, so I'm catching myself. But there are some days we hear people singing along with the hymn that we have, you know. So I think it's nice, both personally and as Kemi.
0: I think, honestly, it's such a blessing. I can't put it into words. Honestly, it's beautiful, because I think for me personally in my life, the presence of the Lord and the love I've experienced completely are in the moments where I truly feel like I am in the ruins, and the Lord has such a beautiful way of showing up. Restoration. And I think this is what you see in Tartuffe. You see a family being absolutely destroyed to the brink of ruins, and in the moment where they believe that nothing is going to change, there's a restoration that occurs. And I think in my life, I've seen the Lord do that many, many, many times. And, you know, at times we can catch ourselves and get so accustomed to that restoration, but it doesn't take away from how valuable it is, honestly. So I feel like for me personally, it's the restoration from the ruins that stands out to me the most, for sure.
1: Mm. And actually, sorry, I'm always adding a little 2p here, but before we go on stage, we pray.
0: Yeah.
1: Oh, we pray. Oh, and there are some people who do not believe in Jesus Christ, and that's fine.
0: They're there.
1: You know what? Some days they're like, actually, they just hold our hand as we're praying. It's an open circle, but we pray. And, As graduates of intermission with people from any faith, we pray before every production at intermission.
0: Yeah,
1: and people come in and sometimes lead the prayer. So it's nice, actually, that we've got that behind stage to just give, you know, just whatever the blessings that people are supposed to take from this production, like, let that be shown on that stage, and we just give it away, which makes it easier to perform, 100%. Really, because it's not up to us. Like, God goes before us, we do the best we can, and that's just it. Like,
0: honestly, I wasn't having the best of days before we went on yesterday. And my sister here prayed for me, you know, and it was the most the relief, you know, because I was like, I'm not having the best of days, and I have to go out there and make people laugh, you know. But the fact that, you know, the fact that my sister prayed for me, and there was a relief, a load that just had to be released. And it was so beautiful, because when I went on that stage, I enjoyed it.
1: Come on, dancing. I saw your shoulders shaking. Shoulders
0: shaking, everything.
1: He did the best dance he's ever done.
0: Exactly. Power of prayer. You understand? And honestly, it's a beautiful thing. And this is not something, as MK said, it's not something that's just to the play. This is something that intermission stands upon.
1: It's what we do.
0: It stands upon. Yeah. It truly stands upon it. And, you know, like, I remember... It's the life that's being spoken behind the stage as much as it is being spoken outside. It's because for me personally, I remember when I actually withdrew my audition to play Sinclair. And I remember I was going into work. I was actually late, and I found myself in this quiet corridor because Darren called me. I'm thinking, why is Darren calling me? I'm like, okay, cool. I answer the phone, and Darren's like, oh, why did you withdraw your audition? I'm like, I just feel like it's not the time right now. But Darren came out and said, listen, when the Lord opens a door for you, enter into that room. If it's not for you, you can easily go back out. It's fine. But don't close a door that you haven't even walked into yet. Mm. And that moment, without Darren, he spoke life into me. And that's the whole reason why I'm here. Having this would have never happened. Do you understand? It would have never happened if life was not spoken. And I think for that to be something that I experienced before touching the stage, during rehearsals, and even as we continue to do this run till the end of the 24th of October, if you don't mind me saying it.

0: but is continuously spoken. Life is continuously spoken, and I think it's beautiful to experience. I always come in and say, I can't believe this is work, and it's not because we're doing a show. It's because of the very beauty of this home that we've been able to create. And yeah, I'm truly, truly touched. And, you know, I'm loving it. Every day I'm loving it. Every day. This is work. Can you imagine?
1: This is work. It's so good and so encouraging. I mean, it's beautiful to hear, like, every show you do is just steeped in prayer. You know that God is going before you. I think it's just amazing to hear that, you know, your trust is really in the Lord, and it has been throughout the journey so far up to this point in the production as well. I mean, it's so encouraging to hear that. I mean, I wonder for you, Evandro, you know, has playing the character that you've been playing, has it challenged or shaped or changed the way you think about faith or religion or church?
0: Yeah. 100%. I think at times I used to look at Sinclair, and honestly, there was a part of me that was like, this guy is an idiot. Like, why will you not go and pick up the word and figure out this out yourself? But at the same time, there's the relationship that he has with his father. So is founded on something pure.
2: Yeah.
0: You know, despite his dad not being able to come with the right influence, the intention is still very much from a place of love. And there's been times where I have found it challenging, but what's really helped me is understanding that there is a Sinclair out there that is a novice to the word of God. But that doesn't, does that make him any less loved by the Lord? Does that make him any less of a person to be able to experience the Lord? No. If anything, it's a great opportunity to show a person that's like Sinclair the word of God, for him to truly understand it and build his own relationship apart from his relationship with Adana, and be able to really understand who Christ is for himself and through the word of God as well. So yeah, I did find it challenging, but what I did realize that my place would come from a place of hypocrisy to a certain extent, you know. Mm-hmm. Because I have been a novice. There was many times that I remember I used to have a friend that was in a college with me, and her dad was a pastor, and I always tell people, oh yeah, this is pastor's daughter. This is pastor's daughter, can you imagine? And I always take the mic, but I did it from such a place of novice. I didn't understand. I didn't, because at that point, I didn't really understand what religion was. I didn't know what Christianity was. And it was in the ruins where I saw Christ come and save me in some of my darkest moments. And that came from a place of opening my heart as much as my ears to what was being said to me. But yeah.
1: So good. And Marenike, how about for you? You know, has playing Kemi, you know, shaped the way that you see faith or church or Jesus? Tell me what your thoughts are.
2: Yeah. So I was having this conversation with someone recently, and they said, what do you feel about the blasphemy in the play? Like, do you one think there's any blasphemy? And if, and I was like, well, there's definitely blasphemy. Let's just put that one out there. But how is it being used and what is the purpose of it? Mm. And we speak by scenes, so I'm sorry, I'm still learning how to refer to scenes and then versus what you see. Because I'm about to say something, but you would have no clue what I'm talking about. But in scene 9, which is the dinner scene, Sinclair does this ridiculous speech about, oh God, I really bounce between Renegade and Kemi, because Kemi wants to be like, it's so stupid. But he does this, what is an amazing speech about how all of that, I can't even reference it because it's just so ridiculous, but all of these things, and I don't want to spoil it for anybody. And at first I thought, gosh, how are people going to respond to that? And will people know it's not true? Because we always need to self-check ourselves with, yes, we've got this great platform to do the show with intermission, but is there a part of us that's kind of forgotten or been so blinded by the opportunity of this that we're willing to go down this narrow road? And Darren's great because he's always happy to have that conversation stress test it. Mm-hmm. Darren, as a director, is someone who's very open to recommendations, conversation, because sometimes you can all see different things or interpret different things. Mm-hmm. So these are all the things we discussed during the rehearsal. But I'll go back to the scene 9 point. The humor that comes in scene 9 that amazes me, and it was on, I think it only hit me 2 weeks into the show, is that people are laughing because they know what he's saying is not true.
0: Yeah.
2: And that's the beauty of that. Like, he says, you know, like when Noah gave you up on the kangaroo.
0: Yeah.
2: And you sit there and you

0: you think the humor comes from knowing the truth.
1: Mm-hmm.
0: And as Kemi, I used to laugh at that scene, although I'd really, really struggled to hold it down. And then I started looking out more and going, these people know the truth. That's what makes it funny, because he's being ridiculous. Yeah,
1: they know that's not the word.
0: They know that's not the word.
1: Yeah.
0: And whether that's because they believe or because they learned, there is an involuntary response that happens to the audaciousness of what he's saying.
1: Mm-hmm.
0: And in that moment, I was like, there are almost 270 people in this audience that know the truth. Mm-hmm. For whatever reason, whether they're a believer, non-believer, it's not my business.
1: Mm-hmm.
0: But they know the truth, and that's where the comedy comes from.
1: Yeah.
0: So it's less about what's being said that somebody else may see as blasphemy, but you can only think something is ridiculous if you know the origin.
1: Mm-hmm.
0: So I reframed my mind to go, this is beautiful. Mm-hmm. The laughter in this room is testament of the word and its original text. And I wonder whether in like 50 years' time, as the world becomes smaller through globalization, people will look at that scene and know the truth. So there's a part today that's beautiful to see across all demographics and people.
1: Yeah.
0: But then in 10 years, I worry for people who, again, social media takes like snippets of things, right? And especially it's easier to connect with religion through sound bites, like really positive and emotional speaking. Like, we have to go back to what the word says.
1: Mm-hmm.
0: And that's the, so I'm so happy about it today, but I worry in like 10, 15 years time, when the truth is subjective to what is pushed up on your phone, whether people would watch that scene again and laugh just because it's funny or laugh just because they know the truth.
1: Yeah.
2: Really interesting, isn't it? It's about Tartuffe, this remixed version, Molière's classic comedy written in 1664, I think. It's currently playing in London, based on a contemporary Nigerian Jamaican family, stars Mark Rylance, the great actor Mark Rylance, but a lot of the cast have a Christian faith. More from them in the next half an hour. 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
1: You are listening to Daytime on Premier Christian Radio with me, Mal Pope. Now, if you're just joining us, I've been bringing you an interview that Lydia Bennett held with the cast of Tartuffe Remixed, a stage play remade of an old classic, originally written by Molière in 1664. Yeah, we're talking really old. We often hear that the faith should shape every area of our lives. But what happens when faith becomes more about appearances than authenticity? That's one of the powerful questions explored in Tartuffe. Through comedy, family drama, and plenty of humour, the play tackles issues that many of us will recognise, like trust, hypocrisy, forgiveness, and the challenge of speaking the truth when it's difficult.
2: I want to say I think it's positive. And I'm just going to say that because of who I know who Jesus is. And so I think it's really hard to bring darkness to where light exists. And people will continuously try that. And I think we're at a stage now, and Marenike just mentioned it, where, you know, like religion is becoming so subjective, or people are not going into churches, or they're not, you know, because the world is changing. But Jesus doesn't exist in a building. He's everywhere. And there's witness. There's a lot of witness of good people in this world. And for me, that is, you know, I suppose that's the optimist in me, that would hope that, you know, there's enough goodness to shun away, you know, all the evil that's happening. I do think the church needs to respond better and perhaps change a little bit, because my experience of church is, and I know I'm, you know, I've probably got a limited view. There's so much going on in the world that I'm not aware of. But certainly if I talk about my own experience, you know, I left the church because I didn't feel it was moving with the world. The world was changing, and the buildings that I was kind of going into for refuge, or for, you know, for some sort of salvation, didn't speak to me in the world I was living in. It was very kind of traditional, very kind of, you know, it just wasn't moving forward. And I think there's a danger that that's still happening today. When I go into buildings and to churches, I'm talking about the Church of England here, and we look at these beautiful buildings that have, you know, controversy just in their fabric as well. And we need to think about how we're opening those doors and making people want to walk in there and to find out about Christ, or to find community. Let's remove Christ for a moment, because Christ would always be there no matter what happens. But so a lot of people out here are looking

0: England is not removed from that, or our religion is not removed from that, because there's extremists in everywhere. And I'm blabbing on a little bit here, but I suppose in answer to your question, yes, I have to say, not because I want to, but because I have to, because that is what Jesus has installed in me, that there is hope and that there will be salvation and redemption and truth and light will come through in the end. So I have complete hope in that, in my trust in who I follow. But it is a tough challenge, and it is something that we as Christians have to be prepared to take on, that mantle, that battle, you know, because I heard somebody say it the other day, and I've heard it before actually, but you know, God, he won't just give it to us. We have to action it.
1: Yeah.
0: You know what I mean? We are his troops, and we have to go out there and we have to action the word. We can't just keep it to ourselves. We can't just expect him to just do everything. We are, you know, we are his agents. Mm. So we are responsible. The question that you asked me, I feel that I am responsible. I am one of those people that if I'm not doing something, then ultimately darkness will prevail. Mm. And I don't believe that I'm alone. So I have hope in my fellow agents out there as well to do the good work.
2: For someone who is who's listening right now and they're wanting to buy some tickets, what is one thing that you hope your audience walk away with from this production? Let's start with Evandro.
1: I would say one thing that I would like them to take. I think the world we're living in is not in the best of moments at times, and I feel like we have a responsibility to, as much as bring understanding, to also bring joy. Mm. Now, even if it's for a moment, you know, or in that journey back home, we're able to just give them a sense of relief, a sense of escapism, or even a sense of wonder, you know, about the world. You know what I mean? Did the giraffe actually, you know, let me go find out. Hopefully by the help of the Holy Spirit, which is our helper, he draws them near to an understanding that opens the door to a life. You know, as the word says, set your mind on things of the spirit will lead you to life and peace. And I pray that even if it's just an inkling, we're able to give that to them. Mm-hmm. Yeah, that's what I would say.
2: So good. And Miranika, how about for you?
3: Mine is communication. I'm quite consistent in this takeaway message. And this family falls apart, not because they lose faith. We see it throughout, you know, the systems of faith, whether it's someone who knows or doesn't know, but they stop communicating with one another, you know. The Ogai's isolation makes him feel to some extent that he can't talk to the people who love him the most. In the highs and in the lows, keep speaking to people who care about you. They will listen. They may not do anything in the moment, but their heart will lead them to help you when the time comes. Mm. Like, I think that's the real takeaway. Communicate the good and the bad, in the hope that somebody can reason with you in that poignant moment. Mm-hmm. Yeah, mm-hmm. That's my takeaway. That's what I hope they take away from the story, is to continue communicating.
2: A call to honesty and authenticity with the people that you love. Yeah. So good.
3: Yeah.
2: How about for you, Darren?
0: I hope they will take away a six pack from all their laughing.
3: Oh my gosh.
0: No, you know what? I hope they leave the theatre saying, I can do better. Mm. That's what I hope. We watch there thinking, you know what? I can do better.
4: Isn't that amazing? Darren Raymond was one of those talking. He's the director of the new version of Tartuffe, a very old play, which is at the Marylebone Theatre. And it stars Mark Rylance, who's an incredible actor and has had all sorts of awards. And they met through some odd circumstances, but Mark Rylance saw something very special in Darren Raymond, and he's able to put that production on. So a great story, and you can see faith right at the heart of that production. You're listening to Daytime here on Premier Christian Radio. The time is now 9 minutes to 11 o'clock.

0: Nobody greater. At 5 minutes to 11 o'clock. There's a fascinating new survey that you might want to explore. Ligonier Ministries, let me spell that so you get it right, L-I-G-O-N-I-E-R, Ministries UK, is working on the State of Theology, a nationwide survey looking at what people across the UK really believe about God, about the Bible and Christianity, and the findings raise some important questions. At a time when more people are attending church, there's also growing uncertainty about some of the basic beliefs at the heart of the Christian faith. So what do people actually believe? And perhaps an even better question for each of us is, what do I believe and why? The State of Theology gives us a fascinating snapshot of the UK's changing spiritual landscape and an opportunity to start some really valuable conversations. You can explore the findings for yourself and even take the survey, either individually, with friends, or your small group or your church. 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This is a figure I'm going to leave you with just before we go to the news and all of those things. 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That's according to recent NHS data. How can we help people? Joy Wright, founder of Emerge Advocacy, joins us from 11 o'clock. 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
10: Hello, I'm Rachel Huston. An early release scheme aimed at tackling prison overcrowding in England and Wales will see around 700 offenders freed today. Paedophiles, rapists and killers won't be included, but domestic abusers could still be eligible. Officers are concerned it could place further pressure on already stretched police resources. Here's Met Chief Inspector Dave Beasley.
11: More people outside with tags on means there's probably more offences being committed, which means we need to go and get them more. Capacity-wise, it's definitely a concern. Yeah, with reducing police numbers and increasing number of offenders, that's going the wrong way.
10: The government says it's rolling out the toughest ever controls and giving victims a say in licence conditions. A government minister says security on flights from the UK to Israel is being looked at following the suspected hijacking of a Fly Dubai flight yesterday. A pilot is accused of stabbing the captain in the flight deck and trying to crash the plane that was travelling from the UAE to Tel Aviv. Passengers and crew intervened. James Murray's described it as chilling.
12: We all salute people who step up in those situations to try and do the right thing.

0: How incredible. My colleagues in government will be looking at the safety of flights. My colleagues in the Foreign Office and the Department for Transport, they'll be looking at this to make sure that we're keeping people in Britain safe.
1: Christian Charity's commitment to changing lives has been celebrated with an awards evening at Lambeth Palace. The Christian Funders Forum has celebrated groups that help communities thrive, care for creation, support young people and nurture discipleship. The forum's 45 funders contribute around £94 million to projects each year. Its chair, Helen Gray, tells Premier that Christian groups' work often go under the radar.
2: Christian charities and even churches, cathedrals, I think people don't always understand or recognise their contribution. We know Christian charities that are tackling homelessness, supporting people in poverty, helping young families. I mean, the list goes on.
1: A new Bible access list ranks Afghanistan, Yemen, Somalia, North Korea and Eritrea among the countries where access to scripture is most restricted. The report says more than 500 million Christians face restrictions due to persecution, government controls, extremist violence and community pressure. Here's Vibo Nicolai, co-founder of the Bible access list.
3: It can be extremely dangerous in some countries when you're being found with a Bible or looking for a Bible. It can be a fine, it can be a confiscation of the word. But in other countries, your life will be in danger.
1: And graduated driving licenses have been introduced in Northern Ireland, a UK first. It means learners must spend at least 6 months getting experience before they can take a practical test, while newly qualified drivers have to display an R plate for 2 years. It's hoped it'll reduce deadly road crashes involving young people.
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1: And it's a changeable picture across the UK this morning. England and much of Wales are enjoying largely dry conditions with sunny spells, seeing pleasant temperatures of around 16 to 18 degrees Celsius. In contrast, Scotland is cooler, with Edinburgh at 12 degrees Celsius, expecting breezy southerly winds. Northern Ireland begins with sunny intervals at around 16 degrees Celsius, but watch out for cloud and showery rain pushing in later. Blustery winds affect the northwest, with showers developing across southwest Scotland. And that's your latest from the Premier News team. For more stories from a Christian perspective, head to premierchristian.news.
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7: A very good morning. Welcome back. You're listening to Daytime here on Premier Christian Radio. Now, our next conversation contains references to self-harm and to suicide, so please be aware as we tackle this conversation as sensitively as we can. These are the facts. One in four young people aged 16 to 24 have self-harmed, according to recent NHS data. For many parents, carers, youth leaders, teachers and church communities, that statistic is both shocking and deeply concerning. Yet despite the growing prevalence of self-harm, many of us feel uncertain about how to respond. Well, we brought someone to help us with that particular topic today. Jo Wright is the founder of Emerge Advocacy, an organisation dedicated to supporting children, young people and families facing complex challenges. She's passionate about equipping adults to better understand and support young people in distress, and she joins us today to share her insights, experience and practical advice. If you've got a question or a comment, we would love to hear from you. You can text us on 66777, start your message with the word Premier. You can WhatsApp us on 0303 040 1000, or you can email us at studio@premier.org.uk. Jo Wright, a very good morning. Welcome to the programme.
8: Morning, Mel. Thanks for having me on today.
7: I mean, it's a shocking statistic. Are you surprised, or is it just something in the world that you work in that that's what it's like these days?
8: Yeah, it's a statistic that I'm quite familiar with, and it's a really sad one. It's been followed up more recently by a piece in The Telegraph by Sam Jones talking about the fact that there's been a 36% rise in the number of young people attending A&E in the last 5 years. And just last year, that was 75,000 young people in 2025. So it really is quite shocking.
7: Okay. Well, we're going to come to reasons behind it, maybe, and some solutions, and about your work with Emerge Advocacy. But let's find a little bit about, it's always good to know something about the person behind the story as well. So where are you from originally, Joy?
8: I'm from Guildford.
7: Guildford. Right. Okay. Well, that's a good start. What sort of family life was it for you?
8: Yeah,

0: grew up with my mum, my dad, my brother. Just kind of, I don't know what you want to know, really. I went to school, I didn't love it very much in terms of like socially, did okay academically, struggled quite a bit with my own mental health as a teenager. And I think that was kind of really what set me on this this journey, really.
1: Yeah, so I mean, it's a normal life. I mean, you can't sort of get more normal in Britain than Guildford, can you?
0: And you know, mum, dad,
1: you know, brother and sister. That's like the perfect, you know, nuclear family, isn't it? Did you go to church as well?
0: Yeah, we did. Yeah, my dad didn't actually, but me and mum and brother used to go every week.
1: And when did you find your own faith rather than something that you did every week with your mum and your brother?
0: Yeah, so. I think that we often have various stages of encountering God as we kind of grow up and our capacity to understand and kind of like develops. But so I've had various times, but the one that probably comes to mind the most is I'd been helping on a Christian camp one summer when I was 14. And we'd been doing lots of kind of like praying for the children that we were working with and praying for the Holy Spirit to fill them and seeing some really amazing things happen. And that was a new experience for me. And then just after that camp, I went on holiday with my family. We're in Greece, and I remember floating on a lilo on the sea, just enjoying the sun. And this thought just hit me that, wow, like God is real and he's really amazing. All these Bible stories and all these things that I've known and everything that we were doing with the kids the previous week at the children's camp, it's not just a nice thing, it's all real, like the most real thing that you could ever encounter, and it's blooming amazing. And I was just so struck by it. Yeah, that's probably kind of like
1: the moment.
0: Yeah, I got baptized probably about a year after that.
1: Did you tell anybody about this experience on the lilo in Greece?
0: I don't think I did. No, I don't think so.
1: So I'm getting a rounded picture of who Joy Wright was as a little girl growing up. You say you had some issues. I mean, why? Mm-hmm. Why? Joy Wright's got it all. She got a loving family. She goes on a Christian camp.
0: She lives in Guildford. She goes to Greece.
1: She goes to Greece on a lilo. I mean, what have you got to moan about, Joy Wright, as a kid growing up?
0: Oh, well, that's a long and complicated question, Mel. But I think that, as I kind of already mentioned, I found school really difficult. I was quite a shy kid. I didn't naturally make friends. There was some stuff that kind of went on for me personally, which I think I didn't really unpack until I was in my 20s and 30s that really affected me as a teenager. Also, like my dad, in his professional life, he had to work abroad, and that was really difficult for me. Because I just missed him a lot, and it became kind of quite complicated emotionally, I think, as I got older. So yeah, it was tricky. So I did really struggle with thoughts of not wanting to be around. I struggled with self-harm, and it was actually a Christian youth worker that was there for me that really made a massive difference to me. She kept believing in me, kept holding on to hope for me when I didn't have it for myself. And so then as a kind of 17-year-old, I started to think, well, if I am going to have a future, what do I want it to look like? And I just thought, you know what, if I could just help one young person to know that it's possible to be free from this stuff, then that's really all I want for my life. So yeah, that's what took me this direction.
1: Because the thing I think I'm trying to prod out of you or bring out of you is that, you know, today kids are called snowflakes. Because when we were kids, we just got on with it. We didn't have all of these issues. But the fact is, probably a lot of people did. And they either they didn't know, they didn't have a name for it, or they couldn't tell anybody. I mean, like, if I had a problem as a kid in school when I was growing up, I couldn't tell anybody, you know, because when you'd be picked on or you'd be laughed at, you had to show you were tough in the plate, right? You were told to get on. And I don't blame the generation that were my parents, because they'd gone through the war and they'd been through a lot worse things than me in the playground. But

0: So although these figures are rising, this is not a new phenomenon, is it? This idea of self-harm and not having a worth as a child.
1: Yeah, no, that's right. I mean, it's something that I experienced, you know, 25 years ago. I think it's just more known about now, and I think it is more prevalent now. And there's lots of theories about why that could be. And social media is up there, isn't it? It's one of the kind of main things that people are looking at, and this generation of young people that have grown up online and so connected in that digital space, but also so isolated relationally at the same time. So yeah, it's not easy. And I think the other thing is just around the financial pressure that families are under. It used to be that, you know, one parent would work, one parent would stay at home. That created a lot that like stability for the family. It meant that, you know, there was a parent that had that time and emotional capacity for the children more. And I think that families really struggle now that, you know, if there are two parents in the family, they probably both work full time. Other families are really struggling being out of work and all of the pressures of that. So, yeah, I think life is tough for families and life is tough for children and young people at the moment.
0: Okay, a little bit then, let's do a little bit more about you. So you're a Christian youth worker who understood and who was there for you, and you decided that if you could help one child. So how what do you do? You know, do you just go and work as a youth worker, or do you get some education about this whole subject? What was your next step on that journey?
1: Yeah, so well, my next step was I did a gap year actually with Youth for Christ, just to kind of dip my toe in the water really of youth work. And then after that, I went and did a Christian youth work degree with Centre for Youth Ministry, which I absolutely loved. It was one of the best things that I did, especially educationally. And then once I qualified as a youth and community worker, I had a number of different jobs over the years. I've worked for a couple of churches. I've worked in schools. Kind of detached work, youth club work. So just a really wide range of different types of youth work that I'd done. And then I also worked for the NHS in an early intervention in psychosis team as a support worker for a few years as well. So that was a whole different experience, but a really valuable one.
0: So lots of organisations that you're working for. So, I mean, there's a lot of good stuff happening out there. Why set up Emerge? Tell us the story behind Emerge and how that came to be.
1: So I was working as a church youth worker between sort of like 2010 and 2016, beg your pardon. And I had various young people in my youth group that were struggling in different ways with this type of thing. And I had one in particular who I ended up supporting when she was in A&E in crisis. And I had an experience with her when we were on the children's ward and we were in this little side room. Her situation was quite serious, and the doctors were wondering about whether they needed to section her. They decided not to do that. But we were having this meeting basically with these two doctors in this little side room, and her dad was there. And because they decided not to section her, they couldn't like make her stay in hospital, but they really wanted her to stay in another night so they could do some more work with her the following day, because they weren't convinced she was safe to go home. And so there's us lot in this little room, and they say to her, "We'd really like you to stay in this evening." And she kind of in her 15-year-old way kind of crossed her arms and said, "Well, I don't want to." And then they're trying to kind of say, "Well, we'd really like you to work with us on this." And she's going, "Well, you can't make me," like really bristling. And her dad, bless him, is just totally overwhelmed by the situation, is just kind of staring at the wall. And we got to this stalemate, and it was silent and it was so awkward. And everybody didn't know where to look. And I was just there thinking, somebody do something. And so then I just kind of said, "Well, shall we just take five?" And so the other adults all left the room, and then it was just me and her in there. And we just kind of slid down the wall and sat on the floor, and I had my arm around her, and she just started to cry. And after a bit, I just kind of comforted her. And then after a bit, I said to her, "Look, lovely, I know you hate this, and I know that you're scared and you don't want to be here. And I know that you're probably thinking about running away out.

0: of here, but if you do that, they'll just have to call the police and bring you back, and it'll be so much worse." And she kind of sniffed, and I, you know, and I kind of said, "Well, could you just try? Like, would you just try to trust them? Like, would you just try to work with them? Like, please, would you stay?" And then she sort of just sniffed again, and then under her breath went, fine, I'll stay. And so I kind of told her, well done. And then after a bit, we got them to come back in, and she said to them, fine, I'll stay. And she did. And the next day she had an assessment with a different member of the team who she connected with a little bit more. And, you know, I couldn't say, oh, and then it was all plain sailing from there, because it wasn't, but it was the start of something. And it was really just reflecting on that experience afterwards, after I'd gone home, caught up on my sleep and, you know, thought about it. I just thought, what would have happened if I hadn't have been there to do that really, just a really simple human thing of just been there for her? And there must be other young people that go through this type of experience that don't have someone that can do that for them. And then, well, wouldn't it be amazing if we could make it so that Christian volunteers could be there in A&E for any young person that came in and just be that presence of hope and compassion for them? And so that was the seed of the idea.
1: A seed, and certainly has blossomed. I mean, could you have imagined how big this calling would be? And then
0: no,
1: no.
0: In a word.
1: Okay, so no. When you sat there, you've gone home, you think, right, I'm going to try and, what are we going to call it? You know, because that's always difficult, giving something a name, isn't it? You know, they have consultants who work with tens of thousands of pounds to come up with the right name for a product or an organisation. Why Emerge?
0: Yeah. Well, you'll laugh. I'd had this idea. I felt wholly inadequate. I thought, how could I do this? I'm just a youth worker. What do I know about any of this? How could I set up this project? And so I'd been mulling that over. And then it was around Easter time. And so I was still working for my church, and I was thinking about the Easter Sunday service that I was going to do for the young people at the same time. And so one night I was asleep and I was having a dream, and I don't remember for the life of me what the dream was, but I had this experience, which has never happened to me before, where my dream was interrupted and I was reminded of the part when Jesus died on the cross and the curtain in the temple was torn from top to bottom, and God's presence went out, was out and was accessible then at that point to everybody. And the same time as that, I also heard or felt this kind of like basically God saying to me, this idea you've had, you need to do it and you need to call it Emerge. So that's what so that's when they came from. So I woke up and the doubt had left me. I just still didn't know how I was going to do it, but I knew I was going to do it, and I knew that it would be called Emerge. And the reason why I then chose Emerge Advocacy is because of the advocacy of the Holy Spirit, how he comes alongside and how he empowers, because that's kind of the heart of what we're there to do for young people.
1: It's all very well having that, and that's a great commission. When you start telling people, look, I've had this dream, I actually had a dream. what was their reaction? You said I was going to laugh. I didn't laugh. I smiled because it's a great story. Did other people laugh at you or think you're crazy?
0: Not as such. Not in the church. And I didn't lead by saying I've had a dream.
1: Yeah,
0: okay. I just kept kind that of led bit under, by saying.
1: Under wraps a little bit.
0: I just kind of said, I'd really like to, I've had an idea and I'd really like to try and do it. And actually the church that I was working for were very supportive of it and kind of allowed me to have some time in my hours to try and work it up a bit and explore it. And then I talked to various people, whoever would listen really, about this idea and about wanting to do it. And eventually I was introduced to an A&E doctor who was a Christian, and went for coffee with her, told her the idea.

0: She didn't laugh at me either. She said, well, actually, Joy, I think that that's really needed and that could be a really good thing. Let me go and speak to my boss. And her boss was the clinical leader of the emergency department at the Royal Surrey Hospital. And so that was a fruitful conversation, led to a meeting that led to a pilot project in the Royal Surrey in 2016.
1: One little question before we actually get on to the nitty-gritty of what you do with Emerge. When you have a vision like that, were there other confirmations? Did other people come up to you, or did other things happen to make you think, actually, I'm on the right course?
0: Well, because of my work with the young person that I was telling you about on the hospital floor, I'd gotten to know some of the mental health team relatively well. And there was one guy from the mental health team that I spoke to about this idea. And he kind of said, look, I can't tell you in my official capacity because that wouldn't be right. But he said, you really are onto something. This is a real need. And if you could do something about it, then that would be a really good thing. So there was that. And I think also, you know, I shared about it in my church and I had one or two really kind of like significant encouragements from people. Somebody who came straight to me after I shared about it and said, I want to be involved with this. And she became my first volunteer. She later became a trustee of the charity and has been just an amazing supporter.

0: center of our work. And somebody else from the church gave me a donation towards it, which I don't know if we even had a bank account at that point, but we had some money. So it was, various other kind of bits of support. Yeah.
1: Okay. Self-harm. One in four young people aged 16 to 24 are engaged in self-harm. What are we talking about there? What does it mean?
0: Well, I know that we need to speak somewhat carefully about this, but I think the underneath it all, what self-harm is it's doing something that you'll know is not a good idea, but it makes you feel better in the moment. So when we're doing training about this, a kind of really shallow end kind of example that I give is I say, well, if I've had a really stressful day, I might come home from work. Obviously, my work's just sunshine and rainbows all of the time.
1: Of course,
0: so that this never actually happens.
1: Yeah.
0: But I might come home from work and eat all of the chocolate in my fridge. And I'll know that that's not going to do me any good. But I do it because it meets an emotional need. It gives me something that I feel like I need in that moment to cope with what I'm experiencing emotionally, even though I know it's not helpful to me. It's what we call a negative coping strategy. And self-harm in its many forms, and there's lots of different forms that it can take, from kind of like self-injury, relationship with food, self-poisoning, these kind of different things. They're understood as negative coping strategies, kind of ways that we're trying to cope, we're trying to make it through something that we're finding really, really difficult. And we'll know it's not the best idea, but it's the best idea we've got at the time.
1: I can see why
0: that's what's going on.
1: Eating chocolate or having ice cream can make you feel better. Lots of, you know, they taste great and it's sweet and it gives you a little bit of a buzz. Okay, I know we're going to be careful. But when we think of other things which are self-harm, which are physical, how does that make somebody feel better about themselves if they've hurt themselves?
0: Well, it can be a distraction. It can also kind of like help to sort of, in some ways, numb emotional pain. The other thing that happens is it gives a bit of an adrenaline rush, a bit of a buzz. And so we get some kind of like endorphins that flood our system when we do something risky or when we create pain or we do something like that, that give us a short term different feeling, a bit of a release, a bit of a relief. But the trouble is it's an addictive cycle like so many things. And over time, you have to go further and do more to get that same kind of endorphin rush, to get that same payoff. And that's how people end up getting really drawn into more and more serious self-harm. So it is a very negative coping strategy. And if people are listening and thinking, I can relate to that, all I can say is don't think it's a solution. I know it might feel like one, but it really isn't, and there's help available.
1: Yeah, I mean, as you're listening to this at home or wherever you are, in your car or wherever you are, if you want to text us with a question, if you start with the word Premier to 66777, you can WhatsApp us 0303 040 1000, or email us studio@premier.org.uk. So there is some reaction when people self-harm that's a personal thing. A lot of people see it as just like a cry for help. Is that what are people trying to be noticed by doing these things to themselves?
0: No, it's a very private thing. And actually, for people, when they end up in A&E because of self-harm, it's part of the trauma that suddenly it's all under bright lights. It's being discussed by strangers. It's really difficult. I think, you know, for the majority of people that self-harm, it's very private and personal. They don't really want people to know about it. But obviously, people do find out about it. And you know, how those conversations go, how that's handled is really important for the person who's struggling and for that kind of relationship ongoing as well. So, you know, I always say, you know, sometimes people kind of think of it as attention seeking, and I'm like, it's totally not that at all. It's more helpful if we can reframe that as attention needing, because if there was really nothing the matter with this person,

0: why on earth would they be doing this? Like, they would just be getting on and living their life, wouldn't they? So the self-harm is like the symptom of something there's something not right. And although we might not be able to understand, or we might not know at the moment what that is, there's something that is not right. There's something that they need help with, and they might not even really fully understand that. I know I didn't for years, didn't fully understand why I was struggling. So it's not as simple as just saying, oh, well, okay, what's the matter? Because it's very difficult sometimes to understand and articulate.
1: Yeah. We're going to obviously get into greater detail in the second half of our chat. Mm-hmm. But just one more thing. We're talking about bringing this into the light, emerging from the light, into the light. What about the families who don't know this has been happening? I mean, it must be devastating for everybody concerned, not just the person going through it, but a family thinking, I've failed. I've done something, you know. Mm-hmm. What's that like, and how do they cope?
0: Yeah, no, you've hit the nail on the head there. And I think it's just as traumatic for the families often as it is for the young people when they end up in A&E. You know, for the young person, they're kind of like at the centre of it. But the family, they're exactly as you said, kind of thinking, what could I have done differently? And they start second guessing all their parenting choices. And they've also then got professionals kind of scrutinising what's going on for this young person, what's happening in the family. And the parents are generally really

0: years of trying to help their child, trying to help keep them safe, and they've come to A&E just, you know, really at the end of themselves as well. So they are really in a state where they need a lot of compassion and a lot of help too.
1: And Emerge is there for them as well as for whoever's going through this personally.
0: Yeah, that's right. Yeah.
1: Yeah. Okay. So we're going to go into this in greater detail. I'm speaking to Joy Wright. She is founder and CEO of Emerge Advocacy. We'd love to hear your thoughts if you've got any questions as well, but we'll go into it in greater detail about what exactly it is, why it's happening, and what can be done to help people going through this, particularly as we're talking about one in four young people aged 16 to 24 have self-harmed. That's NHS data. So it's a real ongoing question. If you'd like to put something to us, if you can text us on 66777, you can WhatsApp us on 0303 0401000, or you can email us at studio@premier.org.uk. 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
4: 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OM's Floating Book Fair will be at Albert Quay from Friday the 2nd to Tuesday the 20th of October. 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

0: That was Lucy Grimble, Still I Will Praise. We're talking to Joy Wright from Emerge Advocacy. And as I said right at the beginning, we are talking about some subjects which, you know, pretty serious. It's one in four kids between 16 and 24, and I call them kids. I mean, they are adults, but one in four are involved in self-harm, according to the NHS. So some of these topics, just for you to be aware, if there are little ears listening as well. Joy, we've got some comments coming in, and I'll come to those in a minute as well. Social media. You know, if you are thinking about, you know, any of these issues with self-harm and stuff, in the old days, well, what did you do? I mean, these days you can go online and in fact, once you start looking for it, social media will push these answers to your problems if you're involved in self-harm. It's everywhere, isn't it?
1: Yeah. I think there's a lot, especially, you know, on TikTok and Instagram in particular, but just it's everywhere. And some content that you can find is very helpful and some very unhelpful. And I think, you know, that's something that the government's been looking to address much more forcibly in the last few years, which is great.
0: And also, you know, taking it to the extreme, we've heard about kids losing their lives and they've been told how to do it. They've been shown how to do it. And the

0: there seems to be a lack of responsibility by some of these social media companies, which we're hoping to address. How can you see if someone, a young person, is struggling? Because people are good at hiding things, aren't they? You know, you might not even see the self-harm until it comes to light. You say, what signs are there?
1: Yeah, it's a really good question, because I think, as you've rightly said, a lot of people don't really want anyone to know. As we mentioned earlier, it's often a very kind of personal and private thing. But I think you have to really wait until somebody's ready to talk about it. There's no use trying to pry information out of them, because it'll just kind of make them clam up more. I think the most important thing that we can all do is just to let a person know that we're concerned for them, and that we care, that we sort of respect their privacy, but that we're here and we really want to listen, want to understand. We're not going to go off the deep end if they do open up to us, that kind of thing. Because I think often, especially young people, they do worry about, well, if I let somebody know, what will happen? And obviously we can never promise absolute confidentiality. Sometimes things do need to be shared, but it's, even if that's the case, it's doing so in a way that the person who it's about can be as much part of that as possible, can be empowered to share it themselves if possible, rather than us kind of just taking everything out of their hands. And one of the things I've noticed over the years as a youth worker is that young people will test you out with a little bit of information and see how you do with that, and then they will decide whether they're going to tell you the rest of it or not. So it's really important, like, just to keep those spaces open and listen. And if somebody does start to kind of open up about something, just listen and be really accepting and encouraging, and be there for them, because it might be that there's more that they really do need to say, and they're just trying to figure out if you're a safe person.
0: I mean, those ages 16 to 24, there's so much stuff going on. There's hormones going on. You're going through exams. You're trying to work out who you are. How do you decide the difference between just a normal teenage experience of finding out who you are, and then it developing into something more serious that needs help? Are there key signs, or is it just you've got to be there and listen?
1: I think, we always, as people, like to try and categorize things, but I don't think you can really put this type of thing in a box. It depends on how that person's feeling about it. How is it affecting them? What impact is it having on them? And somebody can be in a situation that you might think, well, that's not even a particularly serious situation. I don't really understand why it's causing you so much of a problem. But the fact is, if it is causing them that much of a problem, then they need the support. And somebody else could be going through something that you think, gosh, that's so intense, there's so much there, but they're actually genuinely doing okay with it. It depends on so much, kind of, maybe if people have had adverse childhood experiences, then something can happen later on that would kind of trigger that again, or sort of be quite destabilizing for them, that somebody else might just kind of breeze through. So I think it's really about what's going on for that person, how they're experiencing it, and whether, how much are they struggling. I think that the internet especially really likes to kind of say, you've got anxiety, or you've got depression, even when we're just having a bit of a down day or feeling a bit stressed. And I think we do need to kind of be aware not to over kind of medicalize normal experiences. But at the same time, if something's ongoing and causing a real problem for somebody in their life, then no matter kind of where we think that's come from or how serious we might think it is, we just need to listen to them and support them.
0: How did you talked about your own experience and finding a youth worker who you were able to confide in. How did that work? And were they trained to do it, or was it just they were good people?
1: she did have some training as a youth worker. But, I think often we think that, you'd need to be a psychologist to be able to really help somebody with this stuff. And yes, we do need those professions, but actually what young people need as well as that, is just somebody who really cares and really has time and is prepared to walk alongside

0: them, and you know, as Christians also, you know, to pray for them, just be there. And so, you know, that's really what my youth worker did. She believed in me. You know, she wouldn't, when I wanted to give up hope for my future, she wouldn't. And she let me know that she'd, you know, she had hope for me. And that was really powerful for me. You know, she refused to believe that it was, that it was all hopeless. And that changes everything.
1: Is it tougher for Christian kids, because they're supposed to have it all, you know, Jesus has saved them, God's in their lives, they're, you know, there's a plan for my life. Is it hard for them to be honest and say, not that I don't believe it, but it's just not working for me? You know, that's a hard thing to say, isn't it? Because it means your faith isn't really working.
0: Well, I think our faith can be very real in the midst of all of these struggles. And actually, you know, we have some really great examples in the Bible, don't we, of, you know, the name's gone from my mind, under the broom tree, and then God's like, basically you need a snack, a nap and a hug. You know, it's kind of like he had food, he went to sleep, the angel touched him. And it's kind of like, you know, we all, this is a human experience, it's a universal experience, and actually, you know, Jesus is with us in it. And I think that as Christians and Christian kids, we can kind of think, oh, you know, we shouldn't have these problems. And if I just had enough faith or whatever, I trusted God, then I didn't need to be anxious. And we can hit ourselves over the head with Bible verses that say, you know, don't be anxious about everything. Pray about, you know, just pray. And it's kind of like, I think God gets it. I think he gets it more than we do, and he's okay with it, and his compassion is just endless, but also his capacity to work in these spaces and to bring freedom and to bring hope. You know, that's my story, and so many of us on the Emerge team have kind of journeyed with this stuff and come out the other side of it and gone, you know what, like, it is possible to be free. It is possible to have hope. So yeah, I think it can be hard in Christian circles, but actually we're the ones that we've got those that amazing kind of resource and relationship in God. So it's both and.
1: We had a lot of people getting in touch with us via our Facebook page. Tracy, Christella, Pauline, thanks very much about the resources in the church. And that's a great thing about a church, isn't it? The church, it's everywhere. And so there are lots of, but getting that training, most churches, people aren't trained, says Pauline. So we're talking about the work of Emerge today and how you are looking to equip the church. And Emerge, we've talked a lot about it. What do you do on a day-to-day basis? How does it work?
0: So what we actually do is we have a specially trained team that go into A&E, usually during the evenings, but can be in the daytime as well. And we'll literally go and we have our hospital ID on, and we'll go and talk to the nurses, and we'll say, evening, how are you? Have you got any young people for us this evening? We often bring them cake, because the way to a nurse's heart is via cake. And they'll go, oh, yes, I might actually have one for you. And then they will go and ask the young person, would you like to see Emerge? And they'll explain what we are. And which is basically that we're youth workers, we're here just to spend time, we can play a game. You don't have to talk to us about anything in particular if you don't want to. We're just here to hang out, basically, and try and brighten your evening. And so they'll offer that to the young person. If the young person says yes, please, then we'll go and introduce ourselves and just start to get to know them, really. So that's the hospital side of things. And then we also do community-based follow-up support immediately if the young person wants it. So we don't have a waiting list. By just a lot of prayer and hard work, we find a way to see every young person straight away if that's what they want, because we just so strongly believe that nobody should have to wait when they really need that support in those moments. And so then that's kind of usually up to about 3 months of either like a once a week or once a fortnight meet up with one of the team, coffee, chat, help them to figure out what's going on, help encourage them in the right direction. And we've got some amazing stories about the difference that support has made in young people's lives.
1: I like stories. Give me one. You told me about the one, the very first story that sort of like gave you the inspiration to do this. Give us a story or two.
0: Oh, sure. So, well, we just had based our

0: And then she'd had our follow-up support. And so she'd met up once a week with one of our team, just had some chats, talked about what was going on for her. Our team member had been able to kind of help her find some more healthier coping strategies rather than self-harm that she was doing. But also, yeah, just believing in her, investing in her. And this girl stood in front of a whole room full of scary adults at one of our events and said, I never used to have hope for my life, and I was going to drop out of college, but now I'm starting year 13 with like a new sense of like purpose, and I'm applying for university courses for this time next year. And she said, self-harm's been part of my life for such a long time, but as of today, I've been 1 month free of self-harm. So yeah, that was just such a moving story from her. And she's one of the sort of 5,500 young people that Emerges has supported since we first started 10 years ago. So it's really wonderful to hear.
1: So you're hoping to make Emerge local, Emerge advocacy
0: Yes.
1: local. If some people are listening here and they've starting to get a heart for this and for young people, how would they get involved, and what resource would you give them to equip them? Because you don't want people going off with their own, with the best will in the world, and then
0: That's
1: making
0: right.
1: mistakes. Because it's easy to make a mistake in this, because you don't
0: Oh,
1: know the right thing
0: totally.
1: to say half the time, do you? You just want to be
0: No.
1: there.
0: No, that's right. So in the last 10 years, we've spread from our pilot project in the Royal Surrey to working in all of the A&Es across Surrey and Kent, and one in Berkshire as well. So we're in 12 A&Es now. And so, in the process of doing that, we've learned a lot. We made a lot of mistakes. We learned from those too, and we have put together basically a whole set of resources for churches, because we want to make it so that any young person anywhere in the country sat in A&E can have somebody alongside them to be that voice of hope. That's our kind of strap line, really, a voice of hope. And it would be much too tricky for us to get big enough as a charity to have a presence of our staff in all the hospitals in the country, because there's hundreds of them. Because guess what? The church is already there, already in all of those communities, already understanding youth work, already understanding safeguarding, already understanding hospital visiting. So it's a no-brainer for me that we should share our resources with the local church. And that is our heart in Emerge Local. So, if you're listening and you're like, do you know what? Our A&E needs this support. There's young people in our community that need this support. Go to our website, click on where it says Emerge Local, and we've got lots of information there for churches that would be interested. And maybe you work in a hospital and you're like, yeah, my A&E needs this. Well, we've got a web page for you as well on our website. You can go and have a look, have a read. Because, you don't have to have postgraduate training to be able to do this stuff. You just got to have a heart for these young people, and we can train you, we can resource and equip and go on supporting you so that you can be there for these young people, bring that voice of hope and make a real and lasting difference in their lives. So if this is something that's kind of stirring in you, just love to chat with you about it.
1: And being careful, obviously, because hospitals have to cater for all sorts of people with faith and no faith. Are you
0: Of
1: welcomed
0: course.
1: into hospitals?
0: Yeah, absolutely. So this is a question that we have a lot. And yes, we're a Christian charity. It's what motivates us. It's what helps us hold on to hope. But our support for young people and our work with young people is just totally person-centered. We have no agenda to share our faith. We will let young people know that we're a Christian charity. We'll let them know that they can ask us for prayer if they'd like it, and then we leave it there. It's up to them if they want to circle back to that conversation. We won't bring it up again, but it means that every young person that we support knows that it's a Christian who came to be there for them in, one of their darkest moments, but also that nothing was pushed on them. And we actually ask young people in the feedback that we get, what difference, if any, did it make to you that Emerge was a Christian charity? Lots of them say it didn't make any difference. Some of them say it made me feel like I could trust Emerge more. Lots of them say it was actually really good and nothing was ever pushed on me. And actually, you know, we support quite a number of young people that are Christians themselves.

0: they say it was so good to have somebody that understood my faith and understood the challenges that I'm facing from a faith perspective, that I could talk about that. So, you know, and if young people want it, then we can signpost them to churches, youth groups and things. But it's very much around what's going on for that young person, what do they need? And so, yeah, we'll never, you know, have an agenda to say, yeah, oh, have you tried prayer? You know, because that just wouldn't be appropriate.
1: Yeah, so you've got to be very careful. And if you're working with a group like Emerge, which has a track record, you've got, you know, on your website, you've got a crown. You've got a, you've been given an award.
0: Queen's Award.
1: So you have that sort of backing as well. This is going to be a fundamental question now, because you're trying to tell kids that they've got hope. That's I think that's what you're telling me. They need to know that. What hope do they have at the moment? You know, because if you look at the news, and I'm just being like a granddad here, worried about my own grandchildren as they go out into this world, what hope can you give to people when you meet them in an A&E ward and they're self-harming?
0: Well, from a kind of theological perspective, if I may.
1: Please do.
0: We believe that every young person was created for a reason, for good, for purpose. We don't necessarily know what that is yet, and they don't know what that is yet, but we know that that is a fundamental truth, that they were created with that sense of destiny and hope and purpose and for good. And so, you know, as we kind of encounter that young person, as we work with them, we're silently kind of saying to God in our hearts, God, show me how you see this young person. Who did you create them to be? So that we can kind of reflect that to them, not by saying anything weirdly Christian, but just by kind of reflecting to them what kind of sense we get of who they were created to be, and just how loved they are. And I think that can really fundamentally change everything. Another quick story, if we've got time. I was sitting myself with a young person in hospital, and she was really very suicidal, like more so than many young people that I've worked with. And she was only 11, and she felt that she would just take any opportunity as soon as she was let out of hospital to try to hurt herself again. And she'd grown up quite a lot of her life in boarding school. She was quite disconnected from her family, and quite shut down, I think, emotionally. And we were sitting on the children's ward doing some colouring. This was during the daytime. And she just kind of, as we were colouring, said to me, if I grow up, I'm going to invent some kind of pill or some kind of invention that people can, so that other people don't have to feel what I'm feeling, so that it can make them better. And I was sitting there also colouring, and kind of said, oh, you know, I was just thinking, oh, that's nice. And then I felt this little kind of prompt in my spirit saying, tell her there's already something, and tell her it's love. And I thought to myself, no, I can't say that to her. That's so cringe. I can't do that. And it was so strong in me. Tell her, you've got to tell her. And so I was just kind of colouring, trying to be chill, and said to her, do you know what? I think there already is something. And she put her colouring pencil down and looked at me and said, well, what is it? And I said, well, this might sound a bit strange, but it's love. And she was like, what? And then I just sort of started to explain to her about when you know in the core of your being that you're unconditionally loved, how that changes everything. And I didn't mention anything religious at all. I just talked about the power of love. And after a bit, she just kind of went, and picked up a pencil and carried on colouring. And then a couple of days later, they were going to discharge her. They'd made a plan, and so we sent a kind of feedback text to her mum, because she was so young it went to her mum, not her. And her mum replied and said, I don't know what you did, but the way that you worked with her, it's changed everything. You talked to her about love, and for the first time in her life, she started to be able to give and receive love in the family. We can't thank you enough for what you've done, because it's just transformed her.
1: Isn't that wonderful? That's the work of Emerge advocacy? If people want to get involved, where do we send them, Joy?
0: Well, you can find out more about us at our website, emergeadvocacy.com. And if you'd like to email us specifically about Emerge Local, that email address is hellolocal@emergeadvocacy.com.
1: I've been speaking to the CEO and founder of Emerge Advocacy, Joy Wright. Thanks very much for sharing your story and the stories of others as well. In the next hour, we have the news stories here on Premier Christian Radio. 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
5: Hello, I'm Rachel Huston. Thank you, Andy Burnham, is the message from one prisoner who's among hundreds due to be released partway through their sentences today. Ministers insist their licence conditions will be the toughest ever. The scheme's designed to free up cell space in England and Wales. There are some exemptions. Police worry about the strain on resources. Farah Naz's niece Zara Alina was killed by an ex-convict.
6: When you go back to your relationship and you don't have three meals a day, or you don't have work, risk will escalate. In our case, there wasn't even a home for the killer to go to. So how was he going to be adequately supervised?

0: revised.
1: Ministers have confirmed the UK is looking at flight safety after a captain was allegedly stabbed by his co-pilot on a Fly Dubai service. The flight from Dubai to Tel Aviv plunged 14,000 feet before passengers took control and pulled it out of its dive. Two off-duty pilots then made an emergency landing in Saudi Arabia, where the suspect was detained. Olmog Italy was on board.
2: Crew members rushing to the front of the plane. We understood that there was kind of attack. The most important thing is that we managed to back home safely because of a very, very brave man.
1: As the energy price cap goes up, nearly two-thirds of us are worried about affording our bills this winter. Research from portable energy provider EcoFlow comes as Ofgem allows energy prices to rise by 4%. Paul Morrison, public issues advisor for the Methodist Church, says people who rely on benefits for disability and sickness will be hit the hardest.
3: We know that when you do the calculations of what the absolute essentials of life are and how much money is coming in, we know that for people just on universal credit, that they are having a shortfall if they're a single person of around about £30 a week.
1: A new report says more than 500 million Christians worldwide face restrictions accessing the Bible, despite scripture being more widely available. It highlights persecution, poverty, and poor infrastructure among the barriers, with digital access also not guaranteed. Vibo Nicolai is co-founder of the Bible Access List.
4: We have about 400 million plus Christians in about 42 countries who live in areas where there is simply no internet access. So the Bible can be made available online, but when you don't have access to the internet, it doesn't work.
1: And Donald Trump says he did question China's leader on the case of Jimmy Lai and other prisoners of conscience.
5: I did with President Xi. I did. We talked, and I think we had some very, very important discussions. Hopefully fruitful discussion.
1: A number of human rights groups were calling on the US president to raise Lai's imprisonment with Xi Jinping as the pair met in the White House last week.
6: The weather, brought to you in partnership with In Touch Ministries, leading people around the world into a growing relationship with Jesus Christ.
1: And across the UK this Thursday lunchtime, it is generally mild. The warmest conditions are in England, with London seeing sunny spells and 20 degrees Celsius, potentially reaching 21 in the southeast. Wales is also enjoying sunshine around 18 degrees Celsius in Cardiff, with a chance of light showers. Scotland remains largely dry and sunny, with Glasgow and Edinburgh sitting at around 15 to 16 degrees Celsius. In Northern Ireland, Belfast is bright and 16 to 18 degrees Celsius, though patchy rain will develop later. And that's your latest from the Premier News team. 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

0: That's Elevation Music, and thine be the glory. Good afternoon. Welcome to Daytime, the News Hour. It's 7 minutes past midday. So the big story of the day here in Britain, hundreds of prisoners are being released early across England and Wales. Around 700 will be freed in a bid to create more space as jails face overcrowding. Paedophiles, rapists and killers won't be included in the release, but perpetrators of domestic violence will. Early release from prison means an offender is let out of jail to serve the remainder of their sentence in the community under supervision rather than behind bars. All of this has implications for the prisoners themselves, for the victims of the crimes they committed, and for society as a whole. Here to discuss it with me this afternoon is the Reverend Nims Obungay, Senior Pastor of Freedom's Ark in North London and founder of the Peace Alliance, which works with police on gun and knife crime. He also visits prisons and has given jobs to former prisoners. Nims, welcome to the News Hour here on Premier Christian Radio.
1: Great to be with you. Thank you so much for having me.
0: Now then, just a broad first question. The scheme, good or bad?
1: Necessary.
0: Necessary. And the reason is?
1: I think that we can't deny that our prisons are overcrowded. That's one thing that we know we have a problem with. And we also recognize that there is a need for us to rehabilitate prisoners rather than just keep them locked up. And maybe through the community service, we provide a greater opportunity to spend more time working with our prisoners as they come out. I know that. And I think because we have a very difficult prison system right now. We have a lot of the staff that are overworked. I think there's a lot more within our communities and our churches we can do to support the rehabilitation process. And I'll just end with this. Let's remember probation services started with the church. Let's get the church back working with prisons.
0: Because the whole thing is, you know, over the years, lock them up, throw away the key. But we haven't really invested in the service to actually lock them up forever long, have we? I mean, there's been a lack of investment in prison services.
1: Absolutely. And I think that we've got to look at reinvesting. And I say this as a Christian leader who's actively been involved in working with ex-offenders. I think there's so much more we can do to not allowing people just stay in and come out without that sense of transition. We've done a lot of work in prisons, but I think there's a lot more work we can do out of prisons and supporting the most vulnerable. Again, working with the victims and offenders, because there's also that pathway, which we used. I did that with a person who shot a police officer. He went in, and that was obviously quite a serious offense. Mm-hmm. But then by the time he came out, I had him and the police officer working in schools, talking about forgiveness and reconciliation. There's some things we can do, creatively as leaders in our community. And I think, obviously, there are some risk factors. We can't deny that. But we've got to look at the opportunity rather than just the risk.
0: Now, you mentioned the probation service starting with the church. They're going to have their hands full, aren't they? 700 people coming out much earlier than expected. Are the resources there to manage? Because you come out of prison. I mean, I've not been to prison. I have been in a church capacity, and I hated it. I've got to tell you, Nims, it was one of the most awful couple of days of my life going in, because the doors slam, it smells, you're there, you're cooped up. But if you haven't got anybody to go and see when you come out, if you've got nowhere to live, if you have any purpose, if you haven't got a job, what's it going to be like for these 700 people, just from their point of view, first of all, and then we'll talk about the community?
1: I think that it is challenging but let's pause for a minute and say, how long have these people been locked up in the prisons? Because the number of years, months, or you've been locked up will determine when you step back out and how receptive your family is. Because there's one of the most important things when you're coming out of prisons was the support structure. Have you got your family around you? And that's why it's so important that even when people are taken into prisons, they need to be put in prisons where they've got family connections that can be visiting them, so they're not disconnected from society in itself. So it's not just coming out into nothing, into a vacuum, but coming out into a family system that welcomes you, coming out into a system that stops you getting back into prison. So those 700 people coming out, I think each individual has their own story, and we need to think about what that network is and relational justice. I want to make sure Many years ago, I used to chair the London Criminal Justice Board. I used to sit on the advisory board, So I was on the Justice Board for London. And I also kind of worked across prisons and did some lectures for all the governors in prisons and spent time speaking to prime ministers about how important it is for us not just to label the offender, ex-offender, but give them a hope and a future. I really believe in that. So I would be looking at these 700 coming out and ensuring that if I was involved, to what extent are they given that support structure? You can't think of a release without thinking of the community. They're intertwined. We need to think of two together.
0: Okay. I checked through social media as the program's going on. There's a lot of chatter about this release today. One of the headlines is a message to the Prime Minister. Thanks, bro, for an early release. Now then, you've been with inmates who are going to be released. What are their worries?

0: Is it just a thanks, bro, I'm out? You know, that's great. I've got away with it. Or are they worried about being released?
1: So when I've worked with ex-offenders, I think many of them have had a fear of not coming into nothingness. And that nothingness is so, you know, when you go into prison and they're coming out feeling that there's nothing there for them, and feeling that they can get totally caught back in the things that brought them in there in the first place, the same communities that brought them in there, is a big concern. So one of the things we used to do was we would provide support structures, voluntary opportunities, getting them into a community structure. That is so important. When we provide community support for these vulnerable individuals, then they have something to dream about. And I think that the other thing that's so pivotal here is if you don't have accommodation, if you don't have your feeding supported, you know, there are a lot of vulnerabilities here. And I think the organizations like the St. Giles Trust and a few others that do amazing work when they meet folks at the door when you come out of prison to make sure, and even Prison for Alpha, I used to work with Prison for Alpha, you know, Alpha for Prisons. You know, we spend time thinking and talking about at Pentonville, we did that also. Many years ago, I did it also in Holloway. But the idea is, what are you stepping out into? How can we ensure the Christian faith is there for you as you journey through a very difficult time?
0: Okay, so we've been looking at it from the prisoner being released. What about the people who are angry today? Those who have suffered violent domestic abuse, who are being released early today. Some of them, you know, we heard the big cases where people have not been allowed to be released early. You know, the killing of a policeman springs to mind. But what do you say to the victims that are feeling let down today?
1: You see, I think that, well, first of all, it's the responsibility of government to inform all victims before anybody comes out, any of the, you know, offenders come out. And that conversation needs to be had because understandably they feel that they've not served their sentence. And the you know, so there is a guidance from the government in relation to notification of release dates and the license conditions. I think that it's also important that we recognize that the impact this has on victims is that they feel that this person got off lightly. And we've got to ensure that the victim does not feel that they're being let off. But in reality, community service is still being served. They are still serving a service. They're no longer locked in the prisons, but what they're doing is they've been taken away from the prisons. They've been brought into communities to serve in communities. And I think the messaging has to be right. We need to make sure that the victims don't feel that the prison system is just locking them up. I do apologize for the knocking background, but then it's so important that they understand that the system is there to create a better citizen. And when we understand that, and we need to, as churches and agencies, support victims. I used to be part of victim support in for London, the victim support I chaired that for a little bit. And I think there's a role we play in working alongside victims.
0: One last question, because I know you're busy today. 700 prisoners are coming out. How do we stop it just being a revolving door? There's a reason to let them out because the prisons are overcrowded. They come out. What stops them from going back in a month or so's time?
1: Between last year to this year, there's been about, I think, a 32%, if I'm right, a return rate that folks who have been in prisons have kind of, you know, I think it was year on year from January to March 2026. We've seen that recall admissions. So we know that it's not a perfect world. It's not a perfect system. We know that, you know, some of them will breach their license conditions. We recognize that, you know, we need to create public confidence across communities. But then we can't give up because we've lost, you know, we get a 32% recall rate. I have had some folks who have returned back and we just have

0: have a responsibility to support the most vulnerable of those that may get recalled. I think my response to that is this: you don't quit trying. You keep working at it until we get there. And so it does not mean letting the prisoner off their sentence. It's just important that we keep working with the different vulnerable individuals across our communities, work with the victims, and we also ensure that those who come out and become better citizens, we use them to work across the prison systems, which is one thing I've done. And I need to say this just before I close. I've learned that the greatest messages to ex-offenders come from ex-offenders. And so get them to be involved in the rehabilitation of other ex-offenders. And you'll be amazed at the way things can turn around.
1: Around 700 prisoners will be freed in a bid to create more space as jails face overcrowding. I've been here chatting to the Reverend Nims Bungay, Senior Pastor of Freedom's Ark in North London, founder of the Peace Alliance, which works with police on gun and knife crime. Nims, thanks very much for sparing us your time. Thanks very much indeed.
0: Thank you, sir. I was in a very quiet spot and it got a bit busy.
1: Well, people are attracted to you, Nims. That's the problem. You're an attractive sort of guy.
0: You're too kind. Thank you.
1: God bless you. The time is now 19 minutes past midday.

0: can't get to church this Sunday? Then can I invite you to join me, Simon Ward, for Worship at Home, and I'll bring church to you. Pastor Rick Warren will preach our Sunday sermon. We'll share Holy Communion, pray together, worship God with a wide variety of traditional hymns and contemporary songs. I'll be sharing the next part in our series, Exploring Exodus, as the Israelites face challenges as they wander through the desert after their miraculous escape from Egypt. And we'll be hearing the first of a short series looking at paradoxes with Simon Vibert. So, plenty to enrich and strengthen your faith on Worship at Home from 10 o'clock this Sunday here on Premier.
1: The time is 24 minutes past midday. Now, then, the grooming gangs inquiry expanded investigations to Wales and Birmingham. It'll examine the sexual abuse and exploitation of children and response of the organisations responsible for actually protecting them. Back in June, Oldham was announced as one of the first areas to be investigated. The time comes with the Diocese of Manchester, whose bishop is David Walker. He's been speaking to Premier's James Lewis about the lessons that should be learnt.
2: Well, I hope we've learned, and we are learning particularly, that about the vulnerability of young girls, particularly young girls who have had very disruptive backgrounds, young girls who have often been placed in children's homes, in care, in some cases many miles away, hundreds of miles away from where they live. Now, sometimes there's a reason for placing a child, a teenager, a long way away from where they've had some bad influences in their life. But what tends to happen is they've been brought to places, particularly cheap areas of the country to live in, like Oldham and like Rochdale, which is also in my diocese, which also had issues with grooming gangs, and they were not looked after. They were seen when something happened to them sexually. It was assumed that they could be classed as perpetrators or authors of their own misfortune, rather than as children who've been groomed and victimized. And so I think we have failed to care, probably not exclusively girls, but mostly girls in those early teen years, mostly in many cases girls not living with their natural family.
3: I suppose one of the things that has come out as a theme from this is people not speaking up. People may have kind of had an idea that something was going on or a suspicion, but not spoken up. And I suppose that's kind of happens with abuse more widely. Why do you think that has been the case in the past? And what do you think we should be doing differently about it?
2: Of course, I mean, one thing to note is that I think it's like 85% of child sexual abuse takes place within the immediate family or the extended family. So most children who are horrifically abused are actually abused by somebody who is either a parent or a relative, or known and trusted and enabled to do that by a parent or a carer. So abuse by people from outside of the family context is still the exception rather than the norm. And I think sometimes we like to focus on it because we don't like to imagine that most of it is going on in homes with the support of the parents or carers of the child themselves. But I think where this does happen with the kind of gangs that we've heard spoken about, has there been a reluctance? I think, well, we'll see what the inquiry comes up with. I think there is some evidence to date that in some local authorities, partly because the girls were not being treated seriously, and there was a feeling that perhaps in some police forces that it would play into a racist agenda if they were seen to be perhaps over-policing in that area, or local authority officers, again, concerned that they might be deemed as racist if they were picking out groups who were from particular minority ethnic background. I think it needs to be said that not all grooming gangs are South Asian. In a couple of years ago, I think within weeks, there were two major grooming gangs in the Manchester Diocese who were sentenced. One was a group of largely Pakistani men who had committed their offences in the early 2000s. And I can't remember exactly which borough that was now. And the second was a group of white men in Bolton who'd carried out their offences in the 2010s.

0: ends. And I think, you know, to sort of pretend that it's all about one particular ethnic background or one particular religious background, I think would be fooling ourselves. And again, potentially failing to see signs of where abuse is occurring a little bit closer to home, and it's a little bit less comfortable to think about it.
1: Yeah, going on and sort of taking that action to make sure things like this can't happen again, so important. And as a church, how do you think we can be praying for that, but also being part of that action?
0: I mean, something about being alert. There's a lot to be said about just, and we learned so much in the churches in the last sort of, you know, 25 years or so I've been a bishop. We've learned so much more about safeguard, about spotting the signs of where there is harm. You know, we will have members of our churches often tend to be in caring professions. So we'll have people who are nurses, who are social workers, who are care assistants in one sort or other, perhaps who work in children's homes.

0: out there and may well pick up those kind of first signs that something just doesn't feel right in this situation. It takes a bit of bravery even to talk to a safeguarding officer about a situation that you're not quite sure about, something you've seen on the street or something you've seen, something a neighbour has said to you. All children are God's children, and we owe it to God's children that we do what we can to keep them safe.
1: The Grooming Gangs Inquiry has expanded its investigations to Wales and to Birmingham as well. We were hearing from the Bishop of Manchester, David Walker, speaking to Premier James Lewis as the inquiry is expanded. 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This is the News Hour. 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
2: 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Coming up after the news.
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1: This is the News Hour here on Daytime Premier Christian Radio. Now, there are more than 500 million Christians worldwide face restrictions accessing the Bible, according to a new report. The 2026 Bible Access List says persecution, poverty, unlimited or unsafe internet access continues to create barriers despite the growing availability of Scripture online. Vibo Nicolai is co-founder of the Bible Access List. He spoke to Premier's news editor, Tola Mbakwe.
5: We see restrictions in different areas. We have restrictions for printing of Bibles. We have restrictions on importation of Bibles. We have restrictions on storage of Bibles. We have restrictions on distribution of Bibles. And we see restrictions on actually the possession of Bibles as well.
6: And so persecution is one of the reasons why there are some access issues and restriction issues with Christians facing government restrictions and violence. How difficult can it be for Christians in those situations to actually get hold of a Bible, whether it be digital or a physical Bible?
5: Unfortunately, it can be extremely dangerous. In some countries, when you're being found with a Bible or looking for a Bible, it can be a fine, it can be a confiscation of the word. But in other countries, your life will be in danger. And that's the situation right now in some extreme states like North Korea, like Somalia, like Afghanistan, like Yemen, where probably Libya is in that category as well, where it could mean the end of your life.
6: So we've got the restrictions list and the shortage list, and Afghanistan is topping their restriction list, and we've got Democratic Republic of Congo topping the shortage list. Can you tell me what issues Christians are facing in those countries and why it's difficult for them?
5: Yeah, I gladly do so. First of all, you have a lot of countries where the restrictions are being imposed by government agencies. That's happening in a number of countries where the governments are either atheist, Buddhist, Hindu, or Islamic. Then you may have restrictions because there are certain movements active in the country who dislike, if not hate, Christians, Islamic factions. But nowadays you also have radical Hindu factions as well who are attacking Christians and who are actually destroying Bibles. And then there can be family pressure. When you have moved away from a main dominant religion in a particular country and have become a follower of Jesus Christ, that could lead to persecution as well. And that's really the restriction list. That's focusing on persecution. At the same time, I want to highlight there's a difference between countries very high on the list of restrictions and the shortest list, because you can have countries where a shortage can be very high, but those countries not necessarily have to be high on the restrictions list. So DR Congo or Ethiopia or Nigeria or India, they're all

0: in the list on the restrictions for 26. It's not an easy situation in any one of those four countries, but they are not topping on the restriction list. There are more countries which are scoring more points. But if you look to the size of a church, then all of a sudden you get a very different perspective. Because there's a very large church in DRC, Congo, in Ethiopia, in Nigeria, and India. And then all of a sudden, millions of Christians would like to have a Bible and don't have one yet. Whereas in countries with extreme, extreme high levels of persecution, like Afghanistan, Yemen, Somalia, but also North Korea, the size of the church is limited. And that also means that the number of Bibles requested by local believers is to some expect limited as well.
1: Yeah, this report is saying 500 million Christians. It's a massive, massive number. I know you've just talked a little bit about what needs to happen when it comes to digital access, but what can the church do? What can Christians do that are hearing this massive number, 500 million, and kind of feel like this is overwhelming? What can we do to solve this issue?
0: I think there are a number of actions Christians could take. I remember when I worked on the World Watch List and started the project in the late 90s, it attracted a lot of attention globally from many Christians all over the world, and it invited them just to pray for persecuted believers, that they would stay strong in the midst of persecution and that they would remain a witness for Jesus Christ. That had a tremendous impact. The next step was a greater involvement. Next to prayer, okay, let's see if we can visit those believers, if we can help them in practical ways. And our vision for this project is also that it will attract a lot of attention, leading to much, much more prayer for Bible distribution, and that it will inspire Christians to be engaged in Bible distribution in places where people do not have easily access to the Bible, or even when it is forbidden. So, yeah, we are very blessed with a growing interest of Bible distribution agencies already, and it's our prayer that more will come along, not just in helping us in finding the data, but especially in dealing with the issue and making God's word available in whatever way, in more countries than before, and also in larger numbers than before.
2: That was Vibo Nicolai. He's co-founder of the Bible Access List, speaking with very own premiers Tola Mbakwe. A new report has just found that 500 million Christians worldwide face restrictions accessing the Bible. 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This is the News Hour on Premier Christian Radio. The time is now 23 minutes to 1 o'clock.
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0: William McDowell and The Cry. You're listening to Daytime here on Premier Christian Radio. This is the News Hour. Now then, the great thing about the church is got lots of different outlets right around the country. 40,000 churches across the country. Christian groups are often providing a lifeline to those in their communities through a wide range of different projects. The work of these churches and charities have been recognised at an awards evening held at Lambeth Palace. It was hosted by Christian Funders Forum, which collectively makes grants of, listen to this, £94 million to mission every year. Christian Funders Forum collectively grants of £94 million to mission each year. Premier's James Lewis was at the ceremony last night and caught up with the Forum Chair, Helen Gray.
1: It's our chance to really celebrate the incredible work and the impact of Christian charities, Christian places of worship, and just to put people in the spotlight who really deserve recognition for their contribution to society.
2: Because church groups do so much for their different communities, yes, as well. Can you tell us sort of a little bit about the impact that they have?
1: Yes, I think Christian charities and even churches, cathedrals, I think people don't always understand or recognise their contribution. So just as an example, we know Christian charities that are tackling homelessness, supporting people in poverty, helping young families. I mean, the list goes on. I think if you can think of a social issue, there are Christian charities and churches really actively supporting people in every community across the country.
2: I suppose it's kind of, maybe not to us in maybe the sort of church world, but outside. Is it unseen work, do you think, some of the time?
1: I think it's enormously hidden. And actually, that's one of the reasons for this event tonight, is to just shout about the fantastic work that goes on. And I think it's really easy to take your local church for granted. Actually, if that wasn't there in your community, providing the phenomenal range of services it's probably providing, people would really notice the difference. And there are about 40,000 churches across the country. So most communities have a church building in their vicinity. And, you know, whether they're providing baby toddler group services or food parcels for families who are really struggling, you know, they are there and they're providing a lifeline to many people.
2: Can you tell me a little bit about what the specific awards are about this evening? What categories are there?
1: So there are four categories. It was really hard actually to come up with the categories. There's such a breadth of work being done, but one of them is Thriving Communities, and that celebrates projects that help people to belong, building community cohesion and offering a welcome and I think a sense of hope

0: to people. The second category is called global stewardship, and that's a category that recognises the work that reflects our shared responsibility for God's world, and that's whether it's care for creation, environmental action or mission. So that's the second one. And the third category is hope-filled futures, and that's really about recognising the work of charities and churches that are supporting the next generation, supporting young families, building resilience and leading to brighter futures. And finally, we have growing faith, and that's the category that celebrates work that helps faith really take root and flourish, equipping leaders, nurturing discipleship and supporting outreach and enabling churches to really serve their communities.
1: And being across all of these different areas of society, it's also great to, I guess, be able to bring some of the funders here as well. Can you tell us a little bit about the importance of sort of funding for these church and community Christian organisations?
0: Yes, I think like the entire charity sector, the entire faith sector, it needs funding to operate. There's no two ways about it. And whilst a charity can be very effective with its use of volunteers and being very economical, it comes at a cost to provide these services. So the Christian Funders Forum is a group of 45 Christian funders. While we all have a slightly different area of focus in our funding, we are all, you know, united in our mission. And collectively, we give out about £94 million a year. So we are together contributing as best we can to the phenomenal work that's done by Christian churches and charities across the UK.
1: And how can we be praying? We're praying people at Premier. How can we be praying for all of these different organisations that are represented here tonight, but all of those groups that are connected with churches and are involved in their communities?
0: I think we can pray for wisdom, for resilience, and really just for encouragement for those church leaders, those charity CEOs who probably are under enormous pressure at times, and yet they persist, they carry on, and they can see the greater good. So I would pray for all those who are here tonight, all charities across the country who are doing work that I'm sure God wants us to carry on doing. So yes, I think there's a lot we can pray for.
2: That was Helen Gray, chair of the Christian Funders Forum. And as I said a little bit earlier, collectively, they make grants of around £94 million to mission every year. She was speaking ahead of its award ceremony last night being held at Lambeth Palace. She was sharing what the impact Christian charities have with Premier's own James Lewis. You'll be able to find out the full list of award winners shortly on premierchristian.news. You're listening to Daytime. This is the News Hour. Mal Pope here in the Garden Shed. Pinch Punch, first of the month. Forgot about that. It's the 1st of October, Thursday the 1st of October, and the time is now 13 minutes

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1: That's lovely to hear from Esther. A little chat with her this morning as well. And I actually asked her about that play we were talking about earlier on the programme, written in 1664. There's a new twist on it taking place at the Marylebone Theatre. And it's Molière's play, Tartuffe. It's actually set now in a Nigerian UK home. And it sounds terrific. And a lot of the cast are Christians. And it stars Mark Rylance, who's a wonderful actor. I'm not sure where he stands. But as my grandmother used to say, it's not our place to put people in heaven or hell. It's up to them to find their own journey. So, but a bit, you know, being surrounded by Christians in a play like that, I'm sure it does have its effect. And the play sounds terrific. And so do the people involved in that. So we talked about that. My thanks to Lydia Bennett for doing that interview for us. Then we talked about Emerge. Emerge. It's a charity that helps young people. The data was quite shocking and sobering, I thought. One in four young people aged between 16 to 24 have self-harmed, according to recent NHS data. And this is a Christian charity. And as she says, Joy said, just an ordinary person brought up in Guildford, but had been through some things as a young person, but found a Christian youth worker who was able to help her get through that, to believe in her, to give her hope. And that seems to be the idea behind Emerge Advocacy. So I'd encourage you, if that's something that sort of rings a bell with you, if you go to their website, they've got a thing called Emerge Local, because they're hoping to expand it around the country. And as we talked about 40,000 churches being there across this country of ours, 40,000 possible outlets for Emerge Local as well. So have a listen to that. And of course, great to have all of those news stories covered here on Premier Christian Radio during daytime. And those are stories, things like the 700 prisoners who are being released today back into the community and all the issues, positive and negative, about that. It's something that has to happen because the prisons are overcrowded. So we'll be keeping an eye on those stories as they develop over the next couple of days. Talking about the next couple of days, God willing, I will be back tomorrow morning here on daytime on Premier Christian Radio between 10 and 1 o'clock. So I do hope you can book that into your diary, into your busy social schedule. Make sure you stay with us here on daytime on Premier Christian Radio. People to thank, as always, my thanks to A&E for being in the studio in London, putting me on air and putting me right when I go off the beaten track. So good to have him as my boss here today. And thanks ever so much for you for listening. Do stay tuned. Time now for Be Still and Know with the Reverend Jonathan Edwards.
2: Welcome to Be Still and Know. I'm Jonathan Edwards. This is our opportunity to hear what God is saying to us today. James chapter 4, verses 13 and 14. Now listen, you who say, today or tomorrow we'll go to this or that city, spend a year there, carry on business and make money. Why? You don't even know what will happen tomorrow. What is your life? You are a mist that appears for a little while and then vanishes. We're constantly encouraged to plan for the future, whether we're looking at our family, our housing, our holidays, or our pensions. We're under continual pressure to make good plans. I don't think that James is telling his readers not to do any planning, but he does want to prick the bubble of their arrogance. They thought that their life was their possession and that they could choose to do whatever they liked with it. Not so, says James. The first consideration should be to discover God's will. This means that when we do our planning, we should do it when we're on our knees in prayer. We should reflect that our lives are a gift from God and that our families, education, talents, and possessions are all part of His gracious generosity to us. In prayer, we need to seek His will for the future. And so as we make our plans, we need to hold them in humility before Him. Seeking to know God's will is our prime task in life. The reason for that is quite simply because God's will is, by definition, the best possible future for us. So tell me this, which of your life plans do you need to commit afresh to God today? And now let me pray with you. Thank you, Lord, that you love us so much, that you always want the best for us. Help us to seek your will first of all in all that we do today.

Amen. I'm so glad you joined me today. I encourage you to join me every day for Be Still and Know here on Premier. Or you might like to join the thousands of people who listen to this on podcast, which is available, of course, at any time. I hope you have a great day today. God bless you.

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8: Hello, I'm Rachel Huston. Hundreds of prisoners are being released early across England and Wales today as new rules come into force. About 2,000 are due out over the next month, including domestic abusers and violent offenders. But rape, serious child sex offences and manslaughter are excluded. The government say they have to reduce overcrowding in prisons. Reverend Nimza Bungay from the Peace Alliance has worked with prison leavers and says there's a better chance of rehabilitation for some inmates within the community.
9: We can't deny that our prisons are overcrowded. That's one thing that we know we have a problem with. And we also recognize that there is a need for us to rehabilitate prisoners rather than just keep them locked up. And maybe through the community service, we provide a greater opportunity to spend more time working with our prisoners as they come out.
8: The Grooming Gangs Inquiry is expanding investigations into Wales and Birmingham. It will examine the sexual abuse and exploitation of children and respond to the organisations responsible for protecting them. A link has been drawn between the gangs and race, although the Bishop of Manchester fears this will overlook other cases of abuse. Right, Reverend David Walker shares with Premier an example of where two groups were sentenced within the same week.
10: One was a group of largely Pakistani men who had committed their offences in the early 2000s, and the second was a group of white men in Bolton who'd carried out their offences in the 2010s. To pretend this is all about one particular ethnic background or one particular religious background, I think would be fooling ourselves.
8: Millions of homes across England, Scotland and Wales are now paying more for their gas and electricity as price rises kick in. Average yearly energy bills will increase by £60. Paul Morrison is a public issues advisor for the Methodist Church.
11: Energy and food make up well over half of the disposable budget of the budget after rent for the poorest families in the country. So when energy and food go up, it hits their budgets hardest.
8: An alleged attacker on board a Fly Dubai flight says he managed to pull the plane out of a nosedive by watching air crash investigation. The flight to Tel Aviv plunged 14,000 feet before two off-duty pilots made an emergency landing in Saudi Arabia. Executions in Tennessee have been paused after officials were unable to put a killer to death using lethal injection. Krista Pike was given two doses before being taken to hospital. A new report says more than 500 million Christians worldwide face restrictions accessing the Bible, despite scripture being more widely available. It highlights persecution.

0: Pollution, poverty, and poor infrastructure among the barriers, with digital access also not guaranteed. Vibo Nicolai is the co-founder of the Bible Access List.
1: We have about 400 million plus Christians in about 42 countries who live in areas where there is simply no internet access. So the Bible can be made available online, but when you don't have access to the internet, it doesn't work.
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0: And across the UK this afternoon, it's a tale of two halves, with England largely dry, with plenty of sunshine, seeing around 15 degrees Celsius in London, up to 18 in Nottingham. Wales also enjoys a fine day with sunny spells and a pleasant 19 degrees Celsius. Further north, blustery winds bring heavy, persistent showers to southwest Scotland. Northern Ireland, including Belfast, is at 16 degrees Celsius and will see showery rain arrive later. And that's your latest from the Premier News team. For more stories from a Christian perspective, head to premierchristian.news.
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4: 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So make sure you do stick around. 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
6: Hello and welcome to the show that brings you the thought and theology of C.S. 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Well, today I'm absolutely delighted to be joined by the incredible Andrew Lazo. Andrew, you are so many things. You're the interim rector at St. Hilary's Episcopal Church in Fort Myers in Florida. You hold a doctorate in romantic theology. You are, in my opinion, one of the world's leading C.S. Lewis scholars. You are a font of all C.S. Lewis knowledge. And you are also one of the hosts of one of our favourite podcasts, other than obviously the C.S. Lewis podcast. It's another C.S. Lewis podcast, the Pints with Jack podcast. But Andrew, it's such a pleasure to have you here today. Thank you so much for joining us.
7: Well, I'm so glad that they set up all these lights and cameras and microphones so that you and I could renew our friendship and spend some time together talking about my favorite subject. You're very kind to offer, and I'm so grateful for the Lord to open up some time for us to share it together.
6: Andrew, thank you so much. One of the things we love to do here at the C.S. Lewis podcast is go right back to the beginning, because it's obviously a very good place to start. So would you just share, what was your first encounter with C.S. Lewis?
7: You know, I think my first encounter is not all that typical. I was raised in an unbelieving household, but I had this marvelous, magical aunt who I just reunited with after 50 years.
6: Wow.
7: She would send us books, and books that continue to live in my imagination. And so one year, a set of the Chronicles of Narnia came, and I just swallowed them whole. I loved the adventure stories. I had no context for any of the religious element that was there. I loved Peter because he was noble, because there was a purity to him. But beyond that, I just loved the great adventure stories. When I began following Christ in my teen years, I reread them, and I was quite proud of myself to have discovered that there's actually Christianity in Narnia. Do I need to give your listeners a moment to reel up in excitement? So that was wonderful for me, but that's as far as I went with C.S. Lewis. I moved to Nashville, Tennessee in my 20s, loved the Christian music industry. It had been very instrumental in my Christian walk and upbringing. And I got to meet one of my heroes, Phil Keggy, a remarkable guitar player who's still doing marvelous work. And at a time of real crisis in my faith, Phil lent me a copy of Letters to an American Lady, which is not exactly the most common start. Yeah. And I read that and found that Lewis had, between that and Surprised by Joy, had thought through his atheism better than I'd ever thought through my Christianity.
6: Yeah.
7: And so I said, I've got to get to the bottom of him, and I'm still trying 35 years later. So I owe to that book and that experience. you know, he sparked my imaginative life as a child. But when I was at that real crisis of faith, he saved my intellectual life. He taught me how to read. He taught me how to think. And he taught me really how to believe.
6: Wow. So was he involved then in your decision to become a Christian, or was it the bit before and then the bit
7: he
6: after?
7: He wasn't. But like Jesus said, they'll know that you're my disciples by your love for one another. So it was high school. I was 14-year-old, first year of upper school, and I had friends in band class who loved me, and they loved me not based on anything I did. Mm. And strangely, I saw that they had a love for each other, which was different than the love that they had for me. I met Charity for the first time, and I met Agape amongst them. And I said, "What is that?" And they said, "It was Christ." And so on December 1st of 1980, I got on my knees and I said, "Well, let's give this a try." And that's where that all started. So it was after that that I began rereading the Narnias. And then in my 20s, just devoured everything I could get my hands on of Lewis.
6: Wow. And we're going to talk about this book, Mere Christians, that you were involved in editing later. Yes. But you say in this book that Lewis came to you at a crucial time of doubt.
7: Yes.
6: How did he help with your doubts? And what were some of those doubts?
7: You know, it felt like there wasn't enough of the intellectual heft that I was looking for. And I was in Nashville, Tennessee, and I don't fault anybody I was going to church with or I was around, but there are some elements of the evangelical subculture that perhaps are shinier than they are deep. Mm. And I realized that I was seeing some shallowness, but I think, Ruth, most of that was my own shallowness writ large on the world. And I thought, I opted in, and if there's not more, I'm opting out. Mm. That was the deal I made with Jesus. And so nobody was trying to evangelize me or keep me in. But when I met Lewis and his careful thinking, it's not really an exaggeration to say he taught me how to think. If anybody's read an essay by C.S. Lewis and he says, "Thirdly," you're like, where were one and two? And when I actually went back and followed the line in Mere Christianity and other books, paid attention to every comma, I learned how to think, and I learned to follow the development of his own thinking, and that was the same process that brought him to faith as an empirical person. So that was what really saved me.
6: And we're going to talk about his conversion later because you've done so much work on that. But you say again in this book that Lewis became your master, a trustworthy guide through your life. What do you mean by that, and how has he become that for your life?
7: You know, for a man like me, Lewis has great input on almost everything I care about. Before I became a priest, I was a classroom teacher, both at university and high school levels. I taught English. And Lewis says brilliant things about literature. And I also really particularly love the way that he combines what he believes with how he acts. Mm. A line of thinking with a line of doing, as he says in the Screwtape Letters preface, and or the first letter. And I love that he lived out his faith. I love that he gave away so much money. I love his humility, his good humor, and the way that we give and the way that we live, three parts of morality, the three concentric circles. I kept running into incredibly practical models. Mm-hmm. And then when I read The Four Loves, which I think is the greatest book that I've read as an adult Christian, it taught me about love and the boundaries of love. So in just about every aspect of my life, Lewis has been an influence. So people are tired. My parishioners play a drinking game for however many times Lewis comes up. So,
6: well, I think it was Tim Keller that said whenever he started quoting Lewis or Tolkien, it meant that he'd run out of things to say. So that's when his congregation knew that he was sort of fudging what he was meant to be saying.
7: Yeah, he's a better man than I. I just start with them and see if I can get anywhere.
6: Now, you're a priest, an Episcopal priest. Was Lewis involved in that decision, or has the way that you've read Lewis changed since becoming a priest?
7: You know, both, I think, are true. I don't know that I would directly ascribe to Lewis, you know, my decision to become a priest, but I was teaching school, and my wife noticed that I wasn't as happy with grading terrible papers or catching cheaters. I was in a Christian school, and when a kid would come in and have family problems or relationship problems and want somebody to pray with, that's what I delighted in, or talking with parents in the stands. And so she said, maybe you can find a vocation that combines your love of reading and learning, and combines your relational aspect. But I mean, I've been following Lewis, you know, for all of these times, and some of my really vocationally ringing moments where the lights come on are when I get to communicate the love of God, often using a metaphor by Lewis in a crowd that, you know, speaks that vocabulary. Mm. And so it felt like a really natural step, and it's been just a perfect decision, I think.
6: So he's transformed your intellectual life, he's transformed your personal life, but he also

0: also had a part to play in your romantic life, didn't he? He's transformed your romantic life. Would you just say a little bit about that? Because that's definitely not everyone's story, that Lewis was the matchmaker.
1: NarniaTinder.com coming soon. No, not at all. Yes, my wife, Kristen Ditchfield Lazo, has published dozens and dozens. I think she's near 90 books. And written loads of things, including a best-selling book on the Bible in the Chronicles of Narnia. It's called Family Guide to Narnia. Just went into its 21st printing. And she went through every chapter and looked at the scriptures in every chapter of the Chronicles. Well, because of her work there, she was invited to contribute to a book called Women and C.S. Lewis, which was exploring whether or not Lewis was sexist. Short answer, he wasn't.
0: It's an excellent book, by the way.
1: It's a fine collection, I think. And I was invited to, because of the work I've been doing on Joy Davidman, Until We Have Faces, I did that chapter. And we were invited to be on the radio together in 2015 in December. And it was such a small station that I could only, we had to listen on the phone line to the other one. And so we tagged each other on social media. We began chatting back and forth. I was in Florida where she lived for Christmas on holiday. And we met to talk about things in person. And I said, you know, I would love to have a good meal and talk about Narnia, which turns out to be a really good pickup line. But the great gift of that is we didn't talk about Narnia or Lewis at all. We talked about faith. We talked about teaching. We talked about ministry and pain and God's faithfulness. And we found that we had so much in common that 17 days later, I asked her to marry me.
0: 17 days.
1: Now, we took a year to get to know each other, but we really knew right away, and we owe to Lewis. Lewis does this. He carves out in people kind of a resonance. He talks about what, you two, as the opening line of friendship. And I've been to so many conferences where people who don't know why they're there show up, and then they find others who have that same space inside, that same thing that Lewis brings. And Kristen and I found that in spades, and we found not only that interest, but so many others. I think it took us about 6 weeks or 6 months of marriage before we really got down to brass tacks on Narnia.
0: Amazing. Now, you're not the only people whose lives have been changed by Lewis. This wonderful book lists 55
1: yes.
0: people whose lives have been changed by Lewis, mere Christians, inspiring stories of encounters with C.S. Lewis. And when I was sort of reading some of the stories, it reminded me of that incredible quote from, is it An Experiment in Criticism, where he says that mine eyes are not enough for me, I must look through those of others. And I guess that's what we're doing with this book, isn't it? We're looking through other people's eyes. But would you just share a little bit about how this fascinating collection came to be?
1: Thank you. You know, it was a project of love. It was also the Marion E. Wade Center at Wheaton College has a lot to do with it. And that is one of my favorite places in the world. If I have a mansion in heaven, one door will open to the Wade Center and one door will open to Oxford. And the Wade Center is a treasure trove of materials on Lewis and Tolkien and several others of their friends. And it was while I was doing research there that one of the volunteers who worked at the desk and did some of the tours, Marianne Femister, had been gathering people's stories as they came in. Why are you at the Wade? What did Lewis do for you? And the director then, Chris Mitchell, who's since passed to glory, Chris said, well, you guys should put a book together. And so we started doing that. She gathered most of the accounts and I gathered some. We edited them together. And we got people who everybody would have heard of and people who no one would have heard of. But the common theme was that Lewis had really made a profound spiritual aspect on their lives.
0: And who are some of, I mean, it's going to be so hard to pick because there's 55 in the book and obviously there's hundreds more that you must have heard since and before. But what are some of the most inspiring stories of people that whose lives have been completely transformed by Lewis?
1: You know, there are many. Anne Rice, who wrote Interview with a Vampire, and she was an atheist for a long time, but came back to the Catholicism of her youth. She wrote a couple of really good novels on the life of Jesus, and we got a note to her, and she talked about how she looks to Lewis all the time, and it became a real touchstone for her. I love the story of Paul Ford, who's a masterful scholar and professor, but had suffered some abuse as a young boy, and he said, I found myself safe within Aslan's pause once he read the Chronicles of Narnia. There are people that you would never have heard of and will never hear of, but again, like so many of us, and I've become a Lewis scholar because I'm an amateur. I love what he does for me and what he does for the Lord. And I think like so many of your listeners and your viewers, Lewis has kind of done that wonderful internal surgery. And so we just kind of kept gathering accounts. One guy, big burly guy, a major Lewis scholar, Jerry Root, he's a football player and barrel-chested and a man's man. And we said, "What did Lewis do for you, Jerry?" And he said, "Because of Lewis, I learned how to stop and attend to beauty." Wow. "And I can now tell you the order in which the flowers bloom in Wheaton, Illinois." And then he named 10 flowers in order. He said, "Now, because of Jack Lewis, I never see a cardinal without stopping to see the redness of his breast."
0: Wow.
1: Those are those other eyes that we try to write down some of.
0: And who are the most surprising stories, do you think, that you've come across over the years?
1: You know, I think what surprises me is that I haven't even heard more. I love the story of Francis Collins, who was an atheist and PhD and an MD, and a woman asked him, a woman dying of cancer. He said, "Why are you so full of hope?" And Francis said, "Well, it's because of what I believe." "What do you believe, Dr. Collins?" And so he began researching. He realized he was a bad scientist and hadn't looked empirically at the arguments for religion, and found a book, got a copy of Mere Christianity, which kind of helped change his world. Mary Gresham, the wife of Douglas Gresham, Lewis's stepson, hadn't really been a person of faith. And when Marge Mead from the Wade Center sent her cassette tapes of Mere Christianity, and she was cleaning house and looking for a book on tape, she popped it in begrudgingly, and an hour later found herself on her knees. And so it's just the story of Christ through this particular writer, but so many others, you know, and Lewis opens the door to so many of those. But because I think he was so given to God, he managed to allow people to kind of see through him to the truths of the gospel.
0: I think one of the most surprising for me was Chuck Colson.
1: Oh, yes, yes. Well, and that's a well-known story, too. He writes about that in his book, Born Again, that while he was in prison, he had people sending him books, and Chuck Colson's life was changed. Joseph Pierce is a remarkable story. His was the first one that he got. He was jailed in England as a white supremacist, jailed for publishing materials, and his second time in jail for this. He read Chesterton, and that led him to Lewis, and that they and Tolkien and several authors led him to faith. And he was a vibrant man speaking for the truth of the gospel in our culture. And it's almost like the danger is picking up a book by Lewis, because he really has that effect on so many, and more that we won't even know till heaven.
0: Yeah, for sure. Now, C.S. Lewis obviously died back in 1963. That's a long time ago, but clearly he still has a profound impact on people's lives today. Why do you think that is? Why is he still relevant today?
1: His secretary, Walter Hooper, who was an American but lived the rest of his life in Oxford, was asked this question once, and I'll see if I get my Walter Hooper accent down. He said, Lewis thought that people would stop reading his books after about 5 years after he died. And Walter said, "I don't believe they will, because your books are so good and your readers are not stupid." He writes so clearly. Steve Beebe wrote the Lewis and the Craft of Communications. And one of the things he highlights is how Lewis transposed really big ideas into practical form. Universal morality comes from, "Give me a bit of your orange, I gave you a bit of mine." And so he really addresses his audience well and speaks so clearly. Some of the things have not aged well, but the vast majority continue to speak, and his books continue flying off the shelves. The Lord continues to use this willing, submitted servant.
0: Andrew, we're going to be talking about lots of the new discoveries that you've made with Lewis, or delved into some of the older discoveries. But after years and years of studying C.S. Lewis, making it your life's work almost, what are some of the things that still continue to surprise you or excite you about C.S. Lewis?
1: You know, I love thinking about that. the thing about it is the more I read, the deeper it goes if I've read it before, which

is almost everything. I think his letters contain really beautiful things. And just a couple of months ago, I read a letter from the 1950s where he encourages one of his friends, one of his Inklings friends,

0: being, encourages one of his friends, one of his Inklings' friends, to take from his charity fund for his wife, who's dying of cancer and needs cancer treatments. And this is a man who gave away 2/3 of his royalty income and answered every letter he ever received. Yeah. Walter told me that Lewis's motto was, when in doubt, give more. Here's one of these paragons of the faith that still brings millions of people together. And he says in his letters, I am a cold, dark, hard man inside, and I haven't wept enough. This in a letter giving hundreds of pounds away to a friend. Wow. And his absolute humility and knowledge that apart from the Holy Spirit living inside of us and conveying God's love to us, there's no love for that we can muster up for ourselves or for anyone else. And I think that he knew that very well.
1: Mm. Am I allowed to ask you what your favorite C.S. Lewis book is? Or is that like asking you to pick from just so many incredible things that it's hard to pick?
0: You're allowed, but I have a flight tomorrow morning at 8:15, and I can probably keep talking without drawing a breath. There are 3 or 4 answers. Mm-hmm. So my favorite Narnia is The Voyage of the Dawn Treader. Mm-hmm. There are so many moments in that. That's also the only moment that the narrator speaks to one of the children. And he speaks to Lucy, which really moves me. My favorite book that I've been doing work on, and what I'd consider Lewis's best book, is what he said was far and away his best book. And I know we'll get to that. But that's the very maddening, mysterious, magnificent Till We Have Faces. And I think that he's doing something really powerful there that still has to come into its age. But once it does, and I'm hoping to help that along, I think it will change how we think about God in our world. I think big things are coming. I love the collected letters, especially Volume 3. During our tour recently in Ireland, we would go through places and I would look up things in his letters, and he had wonderful comments. And it's such a really chatty book because there are 3,800 pages of collected letters. And you could just open them anywhere while, you know, having a sandwich and just find yourself an hour later still digging in. And so... and then I guess the most honest answer is my favorite is whatever I'm reading right now.
1: Okay. Brilliant. And I guess it's a little bit like the Bible. You pick it up and depending on how you're feeling or what you're thinking about, actually parts of Lewis can speak to you there and then, right?
0: And it's like the Bible in an attenuated way for exactly the same reason. I think that Lewis, especially in his Christian writings, has submitted himself daily and as a life to the Lord and allowed the Lord to use the gifts that he had, his imagination, to say things that inspired. I mean, it wasn't only the disciples who were the Old Testament writers who were theopneustos, who allowed God to breathe through them. And with Lewis's submitted imagination and his obedient pen, I think that God really spoke through him.
1: Andrew, we're going to be talking in the next episode about early prose joy. In 30 seconds, maybe, tell us why it's important, why it matters.
0: Sure. Early prose joy was C.S. Lewis's first official autobiographical attempt. It had remained untranscribed for years. But early prose joy is Lewis telling the story of his conversion from atheism to theism. He doesn't become a Christian, but he shows his rational process better than anywhere else in his published writings. And it's, I think, underappreciated, but a really important contribution.
1: Okay, well, I am very, very excited about that. We're running out of time in this episode, but we will carry on our fascinating discussion. Thank you so much for joining us. And thank you for listening to the podcast with me, Ruth Jackson. And I've been joined by the wonderful priest and scholar, Andrew Lazo. You can find out more about C.S. 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
1: do not store up for yourselves treasures on earth, where moths and vermin destroy, and where thieves break in and steal. But store up for yourselves treasures in heaven, where moths and vermin do not destroy, and where thieves do not break in and steal. For where your treasure is, there your heart will be also. Matthew 6:19-21.

It reminds us the sweetness of God can come from absolutely anywhere. Honey in the Rock. Brooke Legger tweeted, what a lovely, lovely song that is, teaming up there with Brandon Lake at 10 minutes away from 2. So we're going to get the latest news for you in the next few minutes. We're actually going to be taking a closer look at one of the big stories yesterday with regards to the end of the triple lock as far as pensions are concerned. What does that mean? How will it affect pensioners? We've got a finance expert who is also a Christian to come and explain just a little bit more. Also, we're going to be hearing from one of the abuse victims, Jeffrey Epstein. She is now a minister. We're going to be hearing about the transformation that God has made in her life. Wow, what a privilege to hear. And Philippa Hannah, she's one of the best known worship leaders across the country, but life hasn't always been easy for her. She is going to be sat down with Canon J. John later on this weekend at 5 o'clock, called Facing the Canon. We're going to bring you a little bit of a snippet of that conversation before 3. So make sure you do stick around. Like I say, latest news to come your way first.

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1: 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Another season is upon us. 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
9: Hello, I'm Rachel Huston. The Union for Probation Officers says the system isn't ready for today's early prisoner releases. NAPO's National Chair Ben Coburn says the prison service is in absolute denial about the state of probation. The Ministry of Justice says it inherited prisons on the brink of collapse. Reverend Nimza Bungay from the Peace Alliance has worked with prison leavers and tells Premier community support upon release is worth its weight in gold.
10: One of the most important things when you're coming out of prisons was the support structure. Have you got have you got your family around you? And so it's not just coming out into nothing, into a vacuum, but coming out into a family system that welcomes you.
9: Investigations into grooming gangs will be expanded to cover Wales and Birmingham. It'll look at the nature and scale of abuse in each area and the response of institutions responsible for protecting children. Targeted inquiries have already been announced for London, Oldham and Keighley. Bishop of Manchester David Walker tells Premier many authorities at the time didn't view girls as victims.
11: They were seen when something happened to them sexually. It was assumed that they were could be classed as perpetrators or authors of their own misfortune rather than as children who've been groomed and victimised.
9: Average gas and electricity bills in England, Wales and Scotland will go up by around £500 a month from today. It's as research suggests two-thirds of us are worried about affording energy this winter. Paul Morrison is a public issues advisor for the Methodist Church.
12: Energy prices have gone up much, much faster than inflation. 5 years ago, the price cap was set at around £1,000, and it's going to go to around £2,000. So it's doubled over that time. And at the same time as well, food prices have outstripped inflation.
9: Donald Trump says he did question China's leader on the case of Jimmy Lai and other prisoners of conscience.
13: I did with President Xi. We talked, and I think we had some very, very important discussions. Hopefully fruitful discussions.
9: A number of human rights groups were calling on the US president to raise Lai's imprisonment with Xi Jinping as the permit in the White House last week. There's concern about the health of the pro-democracy businessman and Catholic who's been jailed under Hong Kong's national security laws. The 78-year-old's family fear he's been given effectively a death sentence, having been handed a 20-year prison term. Figures from Nationwide suggest average property values in the UK fell by 0.2% last month. The yearly rate of house price growth in September halved to 0.8%. And a religious icon missing from a Florida church for 103 years has reportedly been found hanging in a church in Greece. The St. Nicholas icon was sent to Greece for restoration after a fire in 1923, but was never returned, and officials are now discussing whether it can be brought back.
7: The weather, brought to you in partnership with In Touch Ministries, leading people around the world into a growing relationship with Jesus Christ.
9: And across the UK this afternoon, it's a generally mild picture with temperatures in the mid to high teens. England sees plenty of sunny intervals, reaching around 18 degrees Celsius in the south and 16 degrees in the northeast. Wales enjoys mostly dry conditions with sunshine up to 19 degrees, though coastal areas are a little breezy. Northern Ireland has sunny spells and 16 degrees Celsius, but watch for showery outbreaks developing later. Scotland is looking at 17 degrees Celsius in Glasgow with some blustery showers in the west, while the east remains largely dry. And that's your latest from the Premier News team. For more stories from a Christian perspective, head to premierchristian.news.
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15: This hour is brought to you by Kingdom Bank, the Christian bank that is changing the way Christians and churches use their money.

Robin Mark. Oh, he's just got a gift, hasn't he? He's just got a gift. And the song is called Blessed Be Your Name. Just coming up to 10 past two then. Hey, I hope Thursday is going well so far. I wonder what life has been like, as you're concerned, this week. And I wonder if you've been able to enjoy just the final edges of summer. Because I don't know about you, but it's been absolutely beautiful where I am. It's not been quite heatwave weather. It's the sort of weather that we would have loved during the summer. You know, nice and warm, but not too warm. Enough just to feel like summer, which has been really nice. I think, though, from tonight, sunset around about 7 o'clock. So it's definitely going to be getting colder and darker, is it not? But still plenty to brighten your day this afternoon, including a chat with Philippa Hannah. She sat down with Canon J. John for his new show called Facing the Canon. We're going to be hearing about what life was like and is like for one of the country's most recognised worship leaders. Also, what does the ending of the triple lock in the pension mean for you and a loved one? We'll be hearing from a Christian finance expert in the next few moments. And Hope Beryl Green, have you heard of her name? Have you heard of her before? She was an abuse victim of Jeffrey Epstein. She'll be talking about her life now as a minister and getting a little bit of an idea of what we can be doing to spot signs of human trafficking in our communities, because quite sadly the problem is rife. So that is to come your way. Oh, and I've got a massive thank you to bring you after this from John Abel.

0: crown him with many crowns. Here's a question for you. When was the last time someone showed an incredible amount of kindness to you? We all remember acts of kindness, don't we? They're so few and far between these days, it seems, which is a shame. In a world where we're telling each other to be kind and to be nice and to look after one another, kindness, sadly, is still at a premium, is it not? Well, last week you showed an incredible amount of kindness, and we here at Premier wanted to say a massive thank you to everyone who gave to our transmission appeal on Premier Christian Radio. We're so grateful to share that when we closed just under a week ago, the appeal at 7 p.m. on Friday, the 25th of September, it seems like an age ago now, doesn't it, considering the fact that we started October, the total raise was £605,700. £605,700. Wow. And because of your prayers and gifts, Premier continues to broadcast Christ-filled content to all those who rely on it. Thank you. And if you didn't quite get the chance to give during the appeal, it's not too late. 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That's premier.plus. We'll be hearing what we can be doing as the local church to spot signs of human trafficking in our area. We'll be hearing some thoughts from Hope Beryl Green, who was an abuse victim of Jeffrey Epstein. That is to come your way next.
1: Would you like to understand your Bible more deeply? Have you wondered what a particular book is saying to you today? Can the Bible speak to your situation? 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

0: Lou Fellingham, and the song is called We Are the Church. Craig here with you on Premier Christian Radio. Speaking of the church, by the way, in our churches, how aware are we of modern slavery that may be happening right on your very doorstep? I mean, in your communities. The reason why we're talking about this is because around 300 officers have been deployed across Scotland in response to the police's largest human trafficking operation last week. So big that 36 people were arrested and a number of potential victims recovered from homes across the country. Now, someone who's experienced some of the most intense abuse is Hope Beryl-Green, who trafficked from the age of 5 in connection with crimes of Jeffrey Epstein. While the teachings of the Bible were once twisted to manipulate and exploit, Hope is now a Christian minister and advocate for survivors.
1: Prayer is so powerful. Really taking time, sitting with the Lord and saying, what can I do? What do you want me to do? I think that's a good first step, because we don't want to, you know, really target things we're not going to make a difference in. So kind of strategically, what can I do? Another piece of the puzzle, I think, is really educating yourself, helping yourself to understand from survivor what we've gone through, what it's going to take for healing. There's many, many survivor stories out. We have the convenience of podcasts now where you can listen to survivor stories and actually get revelation of an education on understanding from a survivor's perspective and implementing that. And then, you know, there's trainings. I have a training to really help equip people from a survivor perspective. This is what God used with me and how he healed me. So you can learn, I think, how to educate yourself and implement it through the different trainings. And then I think a really crucial key that I'm learning is not to limit God. And so I have my vision and God has his vision. And so dreaming bigger and allowing him to do the big thing, because the more people we reach, the better. Like it was safe houses, having a safe place for people to heal body, soul, spirit. That is so, so needed.
2: Mm. And I suppose another way that you've also been sharing your story, you've got a new book out, From Hell to Hope. Can you tell me a little bit about that and the message that you hope we take away from it when we're reading?
1: Yeah. So From Hell to Hope is truly kind of a blueprint of my healing journey and how God healed me, just body, soul, spirit, really. We're complex individuals. He made us that way, but there's so many different facets that we need for healing. And they all are kind of interconnected. So I really go into all the different aspects of how he healed me, how he used relationship to heal me, how he used a true identity of him as Papa. We have an orphan spirit over the church today, and that's intentional. My passion and my vision for the book from the Lord was really for the church. In my healing journey, unfortunately, I've been very rejected by the church. The mainstream or the world has been more accepting of my story. And I know that wasn't intentional. I don't have any offense with the church, but I know from the Lord ways that I can help equip the church and have them have that perspective so that not only can they benefit from their perspective of where I've came out of, they and their families, they could go and help other people.
2: And I suppose there might be other people who might feel a similar way, that they've been exploited, they've been a victim, a survivor of something, whether that kind of human trafficking, they'll have their own, maybe have their own story of it. What would you say to them? What do you hope they take away from this about maybe how they can actually bring these issues up in church or bring these issues before God and also the trusted people here? How do you want them to respond to this?
1: Yes, what comes to my mind is when I first got free, and it can be very scary to step out into the church situation because it has been so twisted and manipulated. But really taking that first step and allowing the Lord to connect you with the right people in your local church. But then also really understanding that they are not alone in this journey as a victim and survivor. There's so many of us that are saying the exact same story. We've never met before. So when they come forward, that they will be accepted and they will be loved by people like me in my ministry, HBG International, and other ministries like that, that truly want survivors to see that they are believed and that they can have a life after all of this.
0: Yeah, and we wish Hope Beryl Green all the very best, survivor of Jeffrey Epstein's abuse, who's now a Christian minister. She was speaking with Premier's James Lewis about how churches can be supporting survivors of human trafficking.
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From Israel Houghton, Philippa Hanna having a bit of a joy time with that one. It's called Citizen. And Philippa Hanna is actually the guest on Facing the Canon, the show where Reverend Canon J. John is in conversation with the worship leader. So her story coming your way Sunday at 5 o'clock, but we'll play a little bit of a snippet for you between now and three, so make sure you do stick around. Now, this is a message from Ligonier Ministries UK. There's a fascinating new survey that you might want to explore. Ligonier Ministries UK is working on the state of theology, a nationwide survey looking at what people across the UK really believe about God, the Bible and Christianity. And the findings raise some really important questions. At a time when more people are attending church, there's also growing certainty about some of the basic beliefs at the heart of the Christian faith. So, what do people actually believe? And perhaps an even better question for each of us is, well, what do I believe and why? The state of theology gives us a fascinating snapshot of the UK's changing spiritual landscape and an opportunity to start some really valuable conversations. You can explore the findings for yourself and even take the survey either individually with friends, your small group, or your church. So why not discover where you stand? 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That is thestateoftheology.com/UK. There were big changes as far as the pension was concerned, particularly the triple lock yesterday. It's coming to an end. We'll find out what that means and what impact it's likely to have. Stay with us.

0: From Bill, Gloria Gaither, all hail the power of Jesus' name. I'm playing that one, if it's okay, for my former employer, Gary. A very tall man. He is Kiwi. He lives back out in New Zealand now. And he would always go on about how much he loves Bill and Gloria Gaither. So, Gary, if by any chance you are listening, that one was just for you. Now, every April, millions of pensioners get a pay rise. The reason why they do that is because it's down to the triple lock. But that could change as of 2030, as Andy Burnham announces a move to do a double lock in order to help fund a new free-at-the-point-of-use social care system. It could mean pensioners get less money. Chinadu Mbakwe is a chartered financial planner and founder of 10 Talents Financial Stewardship, and spoke to Premier's Rachel Huston a little earlier about the announcement. Here's what it all means.
1: The state pension is the pension given to people once they reach a certain age that's paid for by the government. So the issue is, I think back in 2010, because it wasn't seen as enough, they started increasing it by the triple lock, which is inflation, average wage growth, or 2.5%. So whichever of those three measures was the highest, that is what the state pension would increase by. So those three things is where we got the triple lock. So what has happened is that the pension has increased by the higher of those over the past couple of years. However, there's been talk that it's becoming quite unaffordable. It's quite expensive to choose the highest of those to keep increasing it. Obviously, it's beneficial for pensioners who rely on it heavily because they get more money. But the problem is that it's quite expensive, and it's becoming more and more expensive for the government, which is why Andy Burnham has suggested reducing it to a double lock, which I believe is removing the wage growth and making it just the higher of inflation, or 2.5%.
2: For a pensioner hearing this news now, being worried about it, what advice would you give them to prepare for these changes?
1: Yeah, I think the key word is prepare, as has been pointed out, is 2030. And I think with pensioners, there's a broad group. There's some who are more well off, and there's some who are really, it's quite tight for them. So I'd say people who are more comfortable but they're not sure, then I'd say reach out to maybe a financial planner or a trusted financial individual to get an idea of, okay, what does this mean for your finances? For people who it

0: could have quite a detrimental effect. I would direct them towards charities, Christian charities. Christians Against Poverty is a fantastic charity, just to give them reassurance and explain to them, okay, this is what it means and this is how we can make it work for your situation. So I'd say just getting information from the right sources, so not panicking or not going somewhere you shouldn't go to get the wrong information, but just getting information from the right sources and planning ahead now that we know way ahead of time what's going to happen.
1: And I suppose if people haven't planned, what as us as the body of Christ should we be doing to help support older people in society?
0: Yeah, no, so it's a good question. I think that the first part is definitely prayer, because if we talk about savings and everything, but the main thing is building treasures in heaven. So making sure, obviously, that we're putting God first, praying. But I think definitely there's a saying that the best time to plant a tree is 20 years ago. The second best time is now. That even if they haven't planned before, that now they can reach out to the relevant people. So is it a financial planner? Is it Christians Against Poverty? Is it someone along those like that? If you're listening to this now, it's not too late. You can do something about it now to start putting something in place. So definitely prayer, putting something in place now, and speaking to the right person now to at least get something in place for yourself.
2: That was financial advisor and pensions specialist Chinadu Mbakwe talking to Premier News about the latest announcement that the pensions triple lock could change to a double lock from 2030 as Andy Burnham looks to fund social care services.
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Lovely. From Jaden Lavick to So Sweet to Trust in Jesus. Going to give you my little survey in the next few moments. Make sure you do stick around. First, though, this Sunday at 5 p.m., we continue our new program where

0: 10% in years 8, 9. In year 10, somebody told me that music college was a thing. So I started to go a little bit more so I could get those 4 GCSEs to get into music courses. But it was pretty much a write-off for me, J. John, actually.
1: Yes. Yeah. You got invited to go, I think it was an open mic evening. And at that, you met some Christians. And that was a significant time for you.
0: Yeah. Wow. It's amazing to be having this conversation because it's so fresh in my mind still to this day. But I'd been living with a boyfriend in Preston. Yeah. I was 19 years old. And that wasn't going well. The relationship was quite toxic, quite controlling. Again, we have better language for that now.
1: Of course.
0: The coercive controlling type relationships. But I was completely consumed by that relationship. My parents thought I was absolutely fine. But it was a really toxic situation. It wasn't doing my mental health any good. We actually used to, he was a musician as well. That was what we had in common. And we started to help run this jam night in Preston, somewhere called the Voodoo Lounge, of all places. We went to the Voodoo Lounge every Tuesday. And this young lad just appeared on a Tuesday night. And he was incredible. He reminded me of my dad. He played a tambourine with his foot, played guitar, told jokes. But he was 19, 20. And I made friends with this guy and we just hit it off, like creatively, as friends. He was amazing. His name's Rue. I'm still friends with him to this day. And sort of in real time, he became a Christian. So, you know, I met him one Tuesday. The following Tuesday, he said, I've started going to this church down the road. You should come sometime. I was like, that's a bit weird, isn't it, for a young man like you? And he's like, yeah, no, it's amazing. And then the following week, he was like, I'm serving the Lord. I've given my life to Jesus.
1: Yes.
0: And then the following week, he was like, come to my baptism. So I did. So I went along to his baptism, met his pastors, and was just really struck by the life in these people's eyes. Like, they just looked so alive and so full of joy and hope and the things I didn't have at that point in the situation I was in.
1: And then didn't the singer or the worship leader sing a song that really touched you?
0: Yeah, so...
1: What was his name? Was it Godfrey?
0: Godfrey Birtle,
1: Godfrey Birtle.
0: But then a couple of weeks later, I was invited to go see Godfrey. And because, again, my dad's a musician, sure, I'll go see this guy. He's about the same age as my dad. I'll go see this guy. So I went to go see him play and realized it wasn't a concert, actually. So, I mean, I walked in there and thought, oh, it's like karaoke. There's a screen with words on it. And I was like, I'm a singer. I could do this. So sort of stood in these pews and started singing these songs. And he sung a song called My Troubled Soul, or Praise the Mighty Name of Jesus. It's a Robert Critchley song.
1: Yes.
0: Do you know it?
1: Well, you re-recorded it, didn't you?
0: My troubled soul, why so weighed down? You weren't meant to bear this heavy load. Cast all your burdens upon the Lord, because Jesus cares, he cares for you. So that was the words, that was the verse, and that just really, really touched
1: my heart. It touched your
0: heart, yeah.
2: I wonder if there's a verse that touches your heart. That was Canon J. John conversation there with worship leader Philippa Hannah. If you want to find out what happened next in the story, this Sunday, 5 p.m., Facing the Canon, new weekly testimony program right here on Premier Christian Radio. Plenty on the way. We're wondering, could you spend 24 hours without your phone? How long would it be before you started phantom doom scrolling or wanting to check emails or DMs or the latest social media, I wonder. So stick around for that. Also, little survey, time for this. Let's see how you get on this morning. According to a new survey, 57% have lied to a colleague about this. Naughty, naughty. 57% of people admit to lying to a colleague about this. Any ideas as to what the answer might be? I will let you know after 3:00.

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0: God so loved the world that he gave his one and only Son, that whoever believes in him shall not perish, but have eternal life. For God did not send his Son into the world to condemn the world, but to save the world through him. Whoever believes in him is not condemned, but whoever does not believe stands condemned already, because they have not believed in the name of God's one and only Son.
1: As the air gets cooler and the days grow shorter, keep in touch with the weather this autumn. 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Coming up after the news.
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3: Good afternoon, I'm James Lewis. Prisoners have started to walk free in England and Wales under the government scheme to ease pressure on jails. Around 700 inmates will be released today, with some of them having served just a third of their sentence. The Conservatives say it's an insult to victims and a danger to the public. Reverend Nimza Bungay from the Peace Alliance says he feels for victims, but that jail is not just about locking someone away.
4: I think the messaging has to be right. We need to make sure that the victims don't feel that the prison system is just locking them up. It's so important that they understand that the system is there to create a better citizen.
3: Elsewhere, police say the body of a baby girl found on a beach in North Wales may have been in the water for weeks. An infant was discovered in Bangor on Sunday. Officers are continuing to search for her mother and say her welfare and safety are their priority. The Grooming Gang's inquiry is expanding investigations into Wales and Birmingham. It'll examine the sexual abuse and exploitation of children and the response of the organisation tasked with protecting them. A link has been drawn between the gangs and race, although the Bishop of Manchester fears this will overlook other cases of abuse. Right Reverend David Walker shares with Premier an example where two groups were sentenced within the same week.
5: One was a group of largely Pakistani men who had committed their offences in the early 2000s, and the second was a group of white men in Bolton who'd carried out their offences in the 2010s. To pretend this is all about one particular ethnic background or one particular religious background, I think, would be fooling ourselves.
3: A new report says more than 500 million Christians worldwide face restrictions accessing the Bible, despite scripture being more widely available. The Bible access list highlights persecution, poverty, poor infrastructure and limited or unsafe internet access as major barriers. It assessed 106 countries, with Nigeria among those facing the largest estimated Bible shortages. Vibo Nicolai worked on putting the list together.
6: We see restrictions in different areas. We have restrictions for printing of Bibles. We have restrictions on importation of Bibles. We have restrictions on storage of Bibles. We have restrictions on distribution of Bibles. And we see restrictions on actually the possession of Bibles as well.
3: And the work of Christian charities across the country has been recognised at a Lambeth Palace Awards evening. Hosted by the Christian Funders Forum, its grant makers give around £94 million to mission projects in the UK and overseas. North Valley Community Church in Colne jointly won the Growing Faith Award. Sharon is community pastor and led the church plant.
7: Is the second largest estate in Lancashire with no Christian presence. So I went on the estate prayer walking and decided to look for places of community. And on there was a community centre, not open yet. Just recently, Pure Joy, three baptisms. We've also had one confirmation.
1: The weather, brought to you in partnership with In Touch Ministries, leading people around the world into a growing relationship with Jesus Christ.
3: It's a largely mild picture for the first day of October. Much of England and Wales have plenty of sunshine, with temperatures widely sitting between 17 and 19 degrees Celsius, potentially reaching 20 degrees in southern England. Scotland sees pleasant and sunny spells too, though western areas will experience blustery showers, with Glasgow at around 17 degrees Celsius. Northern Ireland is largely dry with sunshine, a comfortable 16 degrees Celsius in Belfast, but outbreaks of showery rain will develop in the west later, spreading eastwards into the evening. That's your latest from the Premier News team. 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

From Leland, Better Word, they are responsible for some absolute corkers of some songs, and it's brilliant to be starting a brand new hour with them here on Premier Christian Radio. As mentioned, don't forget, by the way, news from a Christian perspective. Catch up with all of the stories which you need to know about, stories to be praying about, on our website, premierchristian.news, premierchristian.news. Would you be able to spend a week without your phone? Increasing number of us are not able to do that. Find out more in the next few moments. Also, this hour, we're going to be hearing about the growing number of children heading into A&E because of a mental health crisis. That is to come your way. This is children under the age of six, by the way. And, oh, how did you get on my little survey? Just quickly before we head into Joe Metal and the Hallelujah song. According to new research, 57% of people have lied about this to a colleague. 57% of people have lied to a colleague about this. Any ideas? I'll let you know after this.

Joe Metal there, teaming up with Jonathan Nelson, the Hallelujah song. Right, quickly then, how did you get on my little survey? New study suggests that 57% of us have lied about this to a colleague. It is not the reason we're late for work. It's not that. It's also not, ooh, can I just borrow you for a second? It will only take 2 seconds, when in actual fact, it usually takes about 10 minutes, in some cases, half an hour. No, 57% of people have lied to a colleague about liking

0: a home bake. So there we go. So next time you take something delicious in that you've made at home and someone tastes it and say, "Ooh, that's nice," just imagine. The new study says that 57% are not telling the truth. I'll leave you to work out whether the person is trying your sweet treats is lying or not.
1: Learning more about God and having a better understanding of His Word is important in Christian life. Every weekday, you can hear from respected Bible teachers from around the world who will help you in your walk. Tune in this evening from 6 p.m.

new wine. And we're giving thanks to the Lord, our God and King, for his love endures forever. Can I get an amen on that one? We go from new wine to spring harvest with music in the next few moments, a classic hymn, which I'm sure you'll be singing along to. Quick question, do you know anyone under the age of 16? Well, they are about to come under the social media ban in the early part.

0: of next year. Culture Secretary Lisa Nandy has warned tech firms that the government's online safety crackdown is not finished, with a possible ban on social media for under-16s being described as just a staging post. And with concerns growing about how much time we all spend online, come on, be honest, new research suggests only one in four UK adults could comfortably manage 24 hours without their phone. Premier's Rachel Huston spoke with Carol Ryder, Lay Minister and Director of National Retreat Week, which commissioned the research.
1: I think the indication that only 24% of UK adults would be comfortable spending 24 hours disconnected from their digital media actually just speaks so much about the world we live in, the speed we live, the expectations on people. And also maybe there's something in there about, you know, in this year of or this season at the moment with the question marks around AI, what's that actually doing for us? You know, so I think it's at the beginning of a piece of research, but it's actually just quite healthy to know what we're actually really dealing with.
2: I mean, it's very difficult for people of any age, but particularly for younger people who've grown up with it being such a big part of their lives, for you to divorce yourself from your phone and from digital products generally. It's very, very difficult to live in the modern world without dealing with it. You have to be quite extreme, really, to not have a job and not be a parent without these things. So you have to actively take steps to take it out of your life, which I suppose leads us on to the Christian retreats and the fact that they are increasing in popularity. Is that right?
1: Well, it's what we would witness. And I think, you know, while we've seen from the uptake of the people who've got involved with, you know, National Retreat Week, we would, you know, it's incredible response, really, from starting off with just a few, you know, literally nothing, to then having, you know, 200,000 people getting involved in it. But again, they're getting involved online. So that's interesting. But also, that's why I think, you know, those, what do we call them, kind of thin places where actually you can turn your phone off. Digital detox almost. When we do retreats here that are digitally detox retreats, where you just put your phone away and actually just absorb yourself in the presence of God, in the nature, in the building, in the space. All of those things are just so crucial, aren't they? But we kind of just forget about all that because we're living literally day to day so wildly and so busy. So, yeah.
2: What is distinctive about a Christian retreat or a Christian digital detox?
1: A retreat or a detox in that sense, in worldly terms, is, you know, fluffy slippers, a nice white robe, taking time aside and, you know, going for a little sparse plunge or something. And that's a big booming industry. You know, there's a lot of money out there being made for people taking secular retreat in a sense. And I think that's the bit where we

0: Christians and not be afraid to reclaim it. It is what Christ did, you know, in the middle of the hustle and bustle of everything, you know, take himself off. We see it time and time again in scriptures where he took himself aside, retreating not to go backwards, but retreating in a sense to replenish, to go forwards. And so our real kind of call in this is to think, actually, you know, it's a biblical truth. It's scriptural. It's actually is not really a contested thing to go on retreat from any aspect of a kind of Christian kind of perspective, or the wide range of Christian kind of theologies. Is actually it's non-contested. It's what Christ did. And so actually the difference there is, isn't it, is to be actually in a Christian space, or at least with Christian writing, or with seeking God within those times of retreat, in the silence, in the wind, in the silence, all of those spaces that actually allow us to reconnect with our God.
1: And have you heard of any testimonies from people who have done that and have told you how they feel afterwards?
0: I mean, clergy are the best, aren't they? Because they go, "Oh, I wish I'd know. I do. I love coming on retreat. If only I'd got time to come on retreat." And then they do, and they go, "Oh, this is amazing. Actually, I wish I'd thought about this before." And you're like, "Yeah, really?" But I think everybody, you know, I think we hosted a quiet day this last weekend. You know, 50, 60 people here, a little bit of input from a Christian leader pausing in the garden here. And we're in the corner of East London. It's not quiet, it's busy, but actually just stepping aside, taking time. And the feedback is like, we loved it. It was amazing. It was beautiful. We loved the day. We loved the bit of input. But I think that people also just love that almost permission to just stop. It's almost like actually just creating that framework, permission to stop and to pause.
2: There's nothing wrong with just stopping and pausing. Is there not? Nothing wrong with just getting rid of the screens. Whew. I wonder if you could manage the 24 hours without your phone. Carol Ryder there, chaplain and director of National Retreat Week, talking to Premier's Rachel Huston about National Retreat Week.

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1: 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Another season is upon us. But take a moment to hear God's word.
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4: 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Dioch en vaur. Grazie. What else can we have? Gracias. There we go. Thank you to everyone who gave during our transmission appeal here on Premier Christian Radio. 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
6: Matthew chapter 18, verses 10 to 35. See that you do not despise one of these little ones, for I tell you that their angels in heaven always see the face of my Father in heaven. What do you think? If a man owns 100 sheep and one of them wanders away, will he not leave the 99 on the hills and go to look for the one that wandered off? And if he finds it, truly I tell you, he is happier about that one sheep than about the 99 that did not wander off. In the same way, your Father in heaven is not willing that any of these little ones should perish. If your brother or sister sins, go and point out their fault just between the two of you. If they listen to you, you have won them over. But if they will not listen, take one or two others along so that every matter may be established by the testimony of two or three witnesses. If they still refuse to listen, tell it to the church. And if they refuse to listen even to the church, treat them as you would a pagan or a tax collector. Truly I tell you, whatever you bind on earth will be bound in heaven. Whatever you loose on earth will be loosed in heaven. Again, truly I tell you that if two of you on earth agree about anything they ask for, it will be done for them by my Father in heaven. For where two or three gather in my name, there I am with them. And Peter came to Jesus and asked, Lord, how many times shall I forgive my brother or sister who sins against me? Up to seven times? Jesus answered, I tell you, not seven times, but 77 times. Therefore the kingdom of heaven is like a king who wanted to settle accounts with his servants. As he began the settlement, a man who owed him 10,000 bags of gold was brought to him. Since he was not able to pay, the master ordered that he and his wife and his children and all that he had to be sold to repay the debt. At this, the servant fell on his knees before him. Be patient with me, he begged, and I will pay back everything. The servant's master took pity on him, cancelled the debt, and let him go. But when that servant went out, he found one of his fellow servants who owed him 100 silver coins. He grabbed him and began to choke him. Pay back what you owe me, he demanded. His fellow servant fell to his knees and begged, Be patient with me and I will pay it back. But he refused. Instead, he went off and had the man thrown into prison until he could pay the debt. When the other servants saw what had happened, they were outraged and went and told their master everything that had happened. Then the master called the servant in. "You wicked servant," he said. "I cancelled all that debt of yours because you begged me to. Shouldn't you have had mercy on your fellow servant just as I had on you?" In anger, his master handed him over to the jailers to be tortured until he should pay back all he owed. "This is how my heavenly Father will treat each of you unless you forgive your brother or sister from your heart."
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0: Danny Gokey, Corin Hawthorne. We all need Jesus. Indeed, we do. Craig here with you. Thank you so much for stopping by, spending Thursday with us. Now, here's a question for you. Could the church be part of the answer to the growing child mental health crisis? Yes, you heard me correctly. Growing child mental health crisis. Surely not, Craig, you're thinking. How on earth can we have a crisis as far as kids and their mental health is concerned? They're so young. Well, let me tell you this. More than 75,000 children, including some as young as six, attend A&E for mental health related concerns in 2025. Putting it even more bluntly, and maybe even more worryingly, that's 200 every day. So should the churches be stepping in? The Psalms are full of words about fear, anxiety, and lament. But what can churches actually do to help? Premier Esther Higham was joined by Tim Morfin, who leads the Transforming Lives for Good, working with schools and churches to support children and young people. Esther asked him for his initial thoughts on the findings.
1: My response is, I guess, just to feel the pain and the hurt, the struggle that will be felt by so many children and their families. It seems that the reality is there is a crisis hiding in plain sight in every community of a significant number of children really struggling with their mental and emotional well-being. It's certainly the case now that one in five children will be facing those difficulties. And that's a huge impact for them, but also for their families. So yeah, our heart really goes out to those families that are struggling.
2: Why do you think it appears that younger and younger children are reporting those mental health things? I mean, it's well documented that teenagers are facing a real mental health crisis. Teenagers have always had, you know, turbulent emotions, and maybe we're just understanding that in a different way. But a 6 or 7 year old feeling they're suffering from panic attacks or depression, I mean, that shouldn't be happening. Why do we think that is?
1: I think, sadly, the current generation of primary school children are growing up with many of the challenges that those teenagers have, and maybe they're encountering some of that sooner in a digital world, in a world that has gone through a global pandemic, and a world that could be said to be more anxious than. I guess the reality is this data is shocking, but it's just showing us that children of all ages face, yeah, some quite tough stuff. It was really interesting. Just last week, the government published a review led by Professor Peter Fonagy, and he talked about this phrase snowflakes. He sort of directly responded to say, in his experience, children and young people are not snowflakes. Actually, they are a generation that have faced unprecedented social, economic, digital pressure and have actually shown

0: remarkable resilience. So I think it's so interesting just to reflect as a dad, you know, I think seeing what our kids have to go through in modern life, then yeah, I think we should be celebrating their resilience whilst also recognising there's a need to help.
1: Okay, well, we're going to talk in a minute about how we can do that. But I was reflecting on a conversation that I had a couple of weeks ago with Mark Cowling from the Gather movement, because we've been hearing about not just children ending up in A&E, but ambulances turning up at churches when people are experiencing mental health crisis. Here's Mark telling us how churches and hospitals are already teaming up.
2: So 999 calls really ramp up at about 4 o'clock in the afternoon because the mental health services are closing down for the day. And so, you know, we're seeing churches working together across the town, opening up to support mental health needs and finding that ambulance drivers are now bringing people to the church in the evening because that is a better place to go than A&E.
1: What do you make of that, Tim? Are churches becoming overspills for our A&E, particularly where mental health is concerned?
0: Well, when we think about the role of the church, I absolutely love what William Booth said. He said that the church should be the ambulance at the bottom of the cliff, caring for the injured, but it should also be the fence at the top, preventing more damage being done. And I just love that mental picture. So the ministry of TLG is all about equipping local churches. We're a Christian charity that enables churches to support children struggling with their emotional and mental well-being. And I guess that call from William Booth is our heart as TLG is to make hope real for every child and to do that with and through the church. It's such a joy to see churches stepping in. With us, we now have therapeutic hubs, which are, I guess, that ambulance metaphorically for children in crisis. But we have some brilliant responses all across the country that are about the fence that prevents emotional and mental health difficulties getting worse.
1: Any tips on how to respond in the moment if we just feel a child in our care is flipping out, having a meltdown, or just isn't able to cope?
0: Yeah, so the key thing with mental and emotional struggle is relationship and keeping connection. And so allowing children to, in the moment, maybe have some space, maybe walk with them or sit with them, and enable them to know that they are not alone. What I love about the TLG response through the church is that we, I guess, have put some structure around how to make that happen. So TLG's early intervention coaching, training volunteers to spend an hour a week with a child in school, that's about relationship and connection, not with just the children, actually with their families as well. And so finding ways to stay connected to children, to be alongside them, that's the thing that makes the difference.
1: Yeah.
3: Tim Morfin there, who leads Transforming Lives for Good, children's support charity and Premier's official charity of the year, sharing how we can support children through mental health struggles following reports that children as young as 6 are attending A&E with mental health issues. Craig here with you, Premier Christian Radio. Thank you for being with me. Andy Scarcliffe, a great friend of Premier, with a prayer to help us finish off at the hour. Music as well from Jonathan Butler. A wonderful song, if you've not heard it yet, called Falling in Love with Jesus. But first, have you ever thought about your legacy?
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0: Jonathan Butler falling in love with Jesus. A little bit of an idea of what we can look forward to after 4 o'clock in the next few moments. Our 4 o'clock hour, of course, includes Bernie Dimet and his series this week of The Different Perspective. But before we go any further, time to pray.
1: My name's Andy Scarcliffe. I'm a Baptist minister. So let's join our hearts in prayer. Father God, you are the source of all love. Jesus gave his disciples a new commandment, to love one another as he had loved them. We pray that by your Holy Spirit, you would write the commandment in our hearts. Help us serve as Jesus served, to be unafraid to offer ourselves for the sake of others. Grant us the grace to remember the sacrifice of your Son and to live in a way that honours his love and service. May we be a light in the world, reflecting your love and compassion to all we meet. We pray for the unity of your church, that we may be one in faith and love, as Jesus prayed for his disciples. We pray for the mission of your church, that we may be bold in proclaiming the good news of your love. We pray for the rejected and the unloved, that they may know your love and find healing. May we, like Jesus, be a source of comfort and hope to those in need, and may our lives be a testament to your boundless love. We ask this through Jesus Christ, our Lord. Amen.
0: Amen indeed, Andy Scarcliffe there with a good news prayer. Latest news to come your way. 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We'll be hearing about how holy our Bible understanding is. As in holy with an E. It seems as if we need to be going back to the basics, with especially regards to results from one survey, which we've been talking about here this week on Premier Christian Radio. So that's to come your way, and it wouldn't be Premier Christian Radio, would it, 4 o'clock, without Bernie Dimet and A Different Perspective, all to come your way after the latest headlines.

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14: Good afternoon, I'm James Lewis. Prisoners have been thanking the Prime Minister as they celebrated walking free from jail early across England and Wales. The first wave of releases have begun in order to help ease overcrowding. The Conservatives say it's an insult to victims. Reverend Nimza Bungay from the Peace Alliance has worked with prison leavers. He says some will have a better chance for rehabilitation in the community.
15: We can't deny that our prisons are overcrowded. That's one thing that we know we have a problem with. And we also recognize that there is a need for us to rehabilitate prisoners rather than just keep them locked up. And maybe through the community service, we provide a greater opportunity to spend more time working with our prisoners as they come out.
14: Police are again appealing for the mother of a newborn baby whose body was discovered on a beach in Bangor, North Wales, to come forward. Officers say the infant may have been in the water for weeks. An investigation found the driver killed in the Bedfordshire train crash continued to speed up after acknowledging a red signal. More than 160 passengers were injured when it went into the back of a stationary train near Elstow in June. The chief of the police service of Northern Ireland says there'll be consequences for those who block a controversial Orange Order parade in County Armagh. Protesters are continuing to oppose the march down the mainly nationalist Gavaki Road in Portadown. The Northern Ireland secretary is holding talks with the organisation and with residents. John Boucher says the situation is both challenging and complex.
16: It feels like the world's watching what's happening at the moment. So I think we all need to try to conduct ourselves in the very best way we possibly can for the future of this place.
14: In the US, Donald Trump says he's questioned China's leader on the case of Jimmy Lai and other prisoners of conscience.
17: I did with President Xi. I did, we talked, and I think we had some very, very important discussions, hopefully fruitful discussions.
14: A number of human rights groups were calling on the US president to raise Lai's imprisonment with Xi Jinping as the pair met in the White House last week. There's concern about the health of the pro-democracy businessman and Catholic who's been jailed under Hong Kong's national security laws. The 78-year-old's family fear he's been given an effective death sentence, having been handed a 20-year prison term. And Christian charities supporting their local communities, creation, young people and discipleship have been recognised at an awards evening held at Lambeth Palace. The Christian Funders Forum's been celebrating the often unseen work, supported by its 45 grant makers and nearly £94 million of funding. Forum Chair Helen Gray tells Premier how we can be praying for those who lead these groups.
18: For wisdom, for resilience, and really just for encouragement for those church leaders, those charity CEOs who probably are under enormous pressure at times, and yet they persist, they carry on, and they can see the greater good.
19: The Weather, brought to you in partnership with In Touch Ministries, leading people around the world into a growing relationship with Jesus Christ.
14: Largely dry with pleasant sunny spells for many this afternoon. Temperatures are feeling mild, reaching around 20 degrees Celsius in London and 18 in Cardiff. Scotland sees 15 to 16 degrees Celsius with some sunny spells in the east. Belfast is currently 16 degrees, but cloud and showery rain will reach Northern Ireland later. Expect some scattered showers, mainly in the west of the UK, with blustery winds picking up across the northwest. That's your latest from the Premier News team. 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

0: Jesus who died. 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
1: It is a lovely version of a classic. Gareth Robinson there and Majesty, 8 minutes after four. Thank you for being with me. Going to be chatting with Chris Larson at this hour. Now, he is from a ministry called Ligonier Ministries in the US, who are behind a study which, let's just say, is bringing up some interesting findings with regards to our understanding of the Bible, particularly amongst newer evangelicals. Some of the things in there will certainly surprise you, so that is to come your way. It wouldn't be a 4 o'clock hour, would it, without Bernie Diamond in A Different Perspective. Continues the series he's been talking about this week, so the penultimate edition of this week's series coming your way in the next few moments. Of course, mixed in with some fantastic songs, Davey Flowers, This Is My Father's World, premier Christian radio.

0: blue.
1: Thank you so much for stopping by and being with us here on Premier Christian Radio. Don't forget, by the way, Max and Lydia are back, Big Breakfast, on Saturday morning. I love their feature called Yay or Nay. It's something I wish I would have come up with, if I'm being completely honest with you. So every Saturday morning, they take an issue, take something, and they say, is it okay for Christians to do that? For example, one of them was, and they can go from the sublime to the ridiculous. One of them was eating in church during a sermon, yay or nay, is that all right? Having your phone out whilst the sermon goes on. Yay or nay, is it okay for Christians to be a model for a life drawing students? That's a good one. Yay or nay, makeup, all sorts of things. Whole host of fantastic goodness for a Saturday morning. Big Breakfast, Max and Lydia. And now, have you delved into the world of podcasts yet on Premier? Well, if not, here would be a great place to start.

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0: Making a joyful noise, certainly. KXC, Gas Street Music, teaming up together with Manor Collective, Rich Decast, Millie Ferguson, and Hallelujah, Jesus Saves. Indeed, he does. Now then, how holy is your theology? And that's holy with an E, as in, what are the holes in it? I wonder. A new State of Theology survey suggests a significant confusion among UK evangelists about some of the basic Christian beliefs. For example, more than half of newer evangelicals say the Bible contains helpful accounts of ancient myths, but isn't literally true, whilst nearly two-thirds believe most people are good by nature. So how do we shore up our biblical beliefs if we aren't naturally academic? And what's essential for every Christian, and what is up for debate? Premier's Esther Hyam spoke to Chris Larson, president of Ligonier Ministries in the US, who are behind the study here. He is on why theology is so much more than theory.
1: We don't want to understand doctrine just so that we can make an A on a theology exam. And I think that is a key point too. Even the word theology shouldn't be foreign on our lips as Christians. It's just knowing who God is. We want to understand the doctrine of God so that we can understand God and meet God in his word. But you can't deepen a relationship with anybody if you don't know anything about them. And we know this with our spouses and with our children. And so really understanding theology is to know God better. But at the end of the day, I mean, you could have a wide range of people who understand theology or don't understand theology. The thief on the cross knows enough to trust Christ in that moment and puts his faith in Christ. Or the tax collector who he can't even look up into heaven and he says, God, be merciful to me, a sinner. He knew enough about God to know that God is merciful, God is holy, that he was a sinner and they needed God's mercy.
2: So in some ways you're saying you can experience theology in the moment by understanding who you are and where you stand with God and what the options are.
1: Isn't this what Moses does?
2: Go on.
1: Right there at the burning bush, he sees this manifestation of who God is and who does God reveal himself to be, but I am the ground of all being. And so in that moment, Moses understands something about himself. Isaiah chapter 6, he sees God high and lifted up, sees God as holy. And then Isaiah is undone, he says. And then he's raised to go and serve God. When God says, who will we send? Isaiah says, here I am, send me.
2: So for those of us listening this morning, that's an amazing way of encapsulating, you know, what theology is. If listening this morning, somebody like me is thinking, do you know what? I probably need to actually really think about what do I believe about end times? What do I believe about hell? What are good questions to ask ourselves to go on that journey of going a bit deeper?
1: I think it's just getting acquainted with the Bible. And so getting into a small group, working with a pastor, finding yourself among God's people in regular fellowship, working and reading with your family, working with your students that you might be with. And so I think it's really just seeking to go to the scriptures. I think this State of Theology survey is a good starting point too, because you can actually go through the survey yourself and see what the scriptures say, because we provide additional study guide materials for you to be able to go a little bit deeper into these different questions.
2: People have got this sense the Bible's a good book, it's got some good stories in, but there were some surprising findings with people in church about how they believe about the Bible. Tell us about that, Chris.
1: People there on the street, I mean, you're having to start with the doctrine of the Trinity. The survey shows that people don't even understand or even know for sure there is one true God in three persons. They don't understand the role of the Holy Spirit. Is he a force? Is he a person? And then very unfortunately, confusion about how you can be declared righteous. And it's only because of faith in Jesus Christ. And then here you have some of these confusing points where you could have someone affirm the existence of the triune God and then see, on the other hand, that, as you mentioned in the open, the Bible contains myths.

0: And that God accepts the worship of all religions, including Christianity, Judaism, and Islam. And it's just a discipleship gap. And I mean, and really, it's not shocking. I mean, this is what we must do as the church. We must teach.
1: Premier's Esther Higham chatting with Chris Larson, president of Ligonier Ministries in the US and chair of the UK board. You can add your own thoughts to the State of Theology report by heading to thestateoftheology.com/UK. 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

0: Lord our God. We, your people, right here worship you. We magnify your name, Jehovah Mikdash, Jehovah Shammah, Jehovah Rafika, Jehovah Nissi, there with you. O Lord our God. Worship you. Sing with us.
1: We worship you.
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1: When you hear no love, what do you hear? 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

0: Brenton Brown teaming up with Pat Barrett, a reminder of an everlasting God and a reminder of the everlasting truths. 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
1: Imagine for a moment you're an apple tree. Yeah, I know, just humour me. You're an apple tree. You grow tall and strong. You look very impressive, but in all your years in the orchard, you've never yielded a single apple. How do you feel? How does the owner of the orchard feel? Hi, I'm Bernie Diamond. Great to be back with you again. Today we're going to take a look at what it means to live a fruitful life from a different perspective. The whole point of an apple tree is that, well, you know, it bears apples. The whole point of a fig tree is that it bears figs. You don't need me to tell you that. And the whole point of my life and yours is that with our roots planted deep in the good soil of the gospel of Jesus Christ, with the Spirit of God flowing through us, our lives should bear fruit, good fruit. But what if we don't bear fruit? Jesus once told this story to his disciples, Luke chapter 13, verses 6 to 9. A man had a fig tree planted in his vineyard, and he came looking for fruit on it and found none. So he said to the gardener, "See here, for 3 years I've come looking for fruit on this fig tree, and I still can't find any. Cut it down. Why should we be wasting the good soil?" But he replied, "Sir, leave it alone for one more year. I'll dig around it. I'll put some manure on it. If it bears fruit next year, well and good. If not, you can cut it down." So the owner of the vineyard wanted to cut it down, but the worker said, "Let's give it one more chance. Let's aerate the soil. Let's fertilize it, water it, and see what happens." Now, the first question you have to ask yourself is, what was a fig tree doing in a vineyard? Have you ever wondered that? All the other plants in the vineyard were grapevines, right? That's why it's called a vineyard. And yet the owner of the vineyard figured, well, I've given this tree more space than all the rest of the plants. It's taking up valuable real estate and soil, and yet it's not yielding me with any fruit. What a waste. Get rid of this sucker and stick another one there in its place, one that gives me some figs. After all, that's what fig trees are supposed to do, just like grapevines are meant to yield grapes for winemaking. Have you ever felt like a fig tree in a vineyard, the odd one out? You look different. You feel different to everybody else. Perhaps people consider you a bit of an oddity or eccentric.

And so all too often, the others seem to poke fun at you. They shun you because you're different. Have you ever been in that situation? I have many a time. And I can tell you that your natural reaction is to want to crawl down into a rabbit hole and shrivel up and die. Your natural reaction is you want to give up bearing fruit because quite obviously any fruit that you can bear is worthless compared to all these other people from whom you're different. But that's not the owner's expectations. He thinks, well, you're a fig tree. He expects you to grow figs. If you're a grapevine, grapes. If you're an apple tree, apples. If you're a plum tree, plums. Just because we're different to everybody else doesn't mean that we shouldn't be bearing the unique fruit that God made for us to bear. The evidence that a fig tree is healthy and functioning as it always was intended is that each year, in due season, it bears a bountiful harvest of figs. But who is the worker in this story, this parable? Who encourages the owner of the vineyard to give the fig tree a second chance? Well, that's Jesus. He is, the Bible tells us, our intercessor. He pleads our case with the Father. Hebrews chapter 7, verse 25. Consequently, he is able for all time to save those who approach God through him, since he always lives to make intercession for them. Jesus came and sacrificed for you and for me, so he has a heart to perform miracles in our lives, miracles that transform us and get us back to where we should be, bearing fruit for him. In other words, when it comes to the wrath and the punishment of God, Jesus stands in our stead, in our place. He shields us from the coming judgment, because he's already died to pay for our sins. He wants to see our lives transformed so that we end up bearing fruit. So the fig tree gives figs and the apple tree gives apples and the grapevines give grapes and the olive trees give olives, our own unique brand of fruit. And not just any fruit, but good fruit. Jesus, again, Matthew chapter 7, verses 15 to 20. Beware of false prophets who come to you in sheep's clothing, but inwardly they're ravenous wolves. You will know them by their fruits. Are grapes gathered from thorns or figs from thistles? In the same way, every good tree bears good fruit, but the bad tree bears bad fruit. A good tree cannot bear bad fruit, nor can a bad tree bear good fruit. Every tree that does not bear good fruit is cut down and thrown into the fire. Thus, you will know them by their fruits. So the plan for Jesus for your life is that as you come to the end of it, both you and he will be able to look back together on bountiful harvests of fruits that your life has borne in due season, season after season after season, because the fruit, the good fruit, is the evidence of a healthy relationship with Jesus. That's why in that first parable, Jesus the gardener said to God the Father, the owner of the vineyard, hang on a minute, just leave it alone for another year. I'll dig around it, I'll feed it. In a very real sense, that's what we're doing right now. We're having our hardened ground, our hardened hearts turned over. The barrier is broken down so the word of God can penetrate and feed us. Are you being fed right now? Do you hear the call of Jesus, the gardener, who's on your side when it comes to your ultimate judgment and destruction? Because we've all sinned. We've all fallen short of the glory of God. Can you hear this Jesus speaking to you and saying, this tree is you, this gardener is me, and my plan is to feed you and water you so that you will bear much fruit? He wants to give you a helping hand. So how does he do that exactly? How? Well, we're told later by Paul in his letter to the Galatians as he speaks about the fruit of the Spirit, Galatians chapter 5, verses 16 to 26. Live by the Spirit, I say. Don't gratify the desires of the flesh. For what the flesh desires is opposed to the Spirit, and what the Spirit desires is opposed to the flesh. For these are opposed to one another to prevent you from doing what you want. But if you're led by the Spirit, you are not subject to the law. Now, the works of the flesh are obvious: fornication, impurity, licentiousness, idolatry, sorcery, enmity, strife, jealousy, anger, quarrels, dissensions, factions, envy, drunkenness, carousing. Quite a list, isn't it? And things like these. I am warning you, as I warned you before, those who do such things will not inherit the kingdom of God. By contrast, the fruit of the Spirit is love, joy, peace, patience, kindness, goodness, faithfulness, gentleness, and self-control. There's no law against those things. And those who belong to Jesus have crucified their flesh with its passions and desires. If we live by the Spirit, let us also be guided by the Spirit. Let us not become conceited, competing against one another, or envying one another. So the long and the short of all that is that instead of putting our roots down in bad soil, the things of this world, all that rubbish that Paul lists there,

0: there as being so obviously bad. Instead of that, put your roots down in good soil and drink in the Holy Spirit. Drink in the Word of God to feed you. And when you do that, you're going to produce the fruit of the Spirit. Love, joy, peace, patience, kindness, goodness, faithfulness, gentleness, and self-control. Not because you worked hard at it, not because you had to struggle to deliver goodness or grow your fruit, but because you have had the very goodness of God flowing through your trunk and your limbs and your leaves, and yes, your fruit. Do you expect a good tree planted in bad soil to produce good fruit? Or do you expect a bad tree planted in good soil or bad soil to produce fruit? Of course not. My friend, when you take the Word of God seriously, when you let it into your heart, the Holy Spirit takes it and performs a miraculous transformation on the inside. And then let me tell you, you simply won't be able to help it. You'll be bearing good fruit, not through your hard work, but just because it comes naturally. All the time, the Spirit and the Word working in you and through you. Is that a miracle or what? Is that something you want or not? Is alive and active, amen, with the power to transform your life, to help you become all that God made you to be. And that's what the Fresh Daily Devotional is all about. 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And as a bonus, we'll also send you a free copy of my ebook, How Can I Hear God Speak to Me? My prayer is that your heart will be touched and transformed as you draw ever closer to Jesus through the power of His Word. Again, that web address is freshdevotional.org. God bless you. I'm Bernie Diamond, and I'll catch you again same time tomorrow with a different perspective.
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11: Psalm 15. Lord, who may dwell in your sacred tent? Who may live on your holy mountain? The one whose way of life is blameless, who does what is righteous, who speaks the truth from their heart, whose tongue utters no slander, who does no wrong to a neighbour and casts no slur on others, who despises a vile person but honours those who fear the Lord, who keeps an oath even when it hurts and does not change their mind, who lends money to the poor without interest, who does not accept a bribe against the innocent. Whoever does these things will never be shaken.
1: As the air gets cooler and the days grow shorter, keep in touch with the weather this autumn. 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Coming up after the news.
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13: Hello there, I'm James Lewis. Hundreds of prisoners have been

0: freed from jails across England and Wales on the first day of an early release scheme aimed at easing overcrowding. The Union for Probation Officers is warning the system isn't ready to support the 700 or so being freed today. Reverend Nimza Bungay from the Peace Alliance has worked with prison leavers and tells Premier community support is worth its weight in gold.
1: One of the most important things when you're coming out of prisons was the support structure. Have you got a, you know, have you got your family around you? And so it's not just coming out into nothing, into a vacuum, but coming out into a family system that welcomes you.
0: Meanwhile, Donald Trump says he's questioned China's leader on the case of Jimmy Lai and other prisoners of conscience.
2: I did with President Xi. We talked, and I think we had some very, very important discussions. Hopefully fruitful discussions.
0: A number of human rights groups were calling on the US president to raise Lai's imprisonment with Xi Jinping as the pair met in the White House last week. There's concern about the health of the pro-democracy businessman and Catholic who's been jailed under Hong Kong's national security laws. An investigation is to take place after a US death row inmate was taken to hospital after an attempt to execute her by two lethal injections failed. Christina Pike was sentenced to death for killing a classmate in 1995. Her legal team filed an emergency motion to halt her execution while it was happening, saying she still had a heartbeat and was audibly snoring. Bill Lees, the governor of Tennessee.
3: It's the most difficult of circumstances as it relates to the sentence that should have been carried out by the state. It's a tragedy, and it's deeply disturbing to me. The people deserve better than that, and we're going to make sure that happens.
0: Here, investigations into grooming gangs will be expanded to cover Wales and Birmingham. It'll look at the nature and scale of abuse in each area and the response of institutions responsible for protecting children. Targeted inquiries have already been announced for London Alderman Keithley. Bishop of Manchester David Walker tells Premier many authorities at the time didn't view girls as victims.
4: They were seen when something happened to them sexually. It was assumed that they were could be classed as perpetrators or authors of their own misfortune rather than as children who've been groomed and victimised.
0: And the work of Christian charities across the country has been recognised at a Lambeth Palace Awards evening. Hosted by the Christian Funders Forum, its grantmakers give around £94 million to mission projects in the UK and overseas. North Valley Community Church in Colne jointly won the Growing Faith Award. Sharon is community pastor and led the church plant.
5: Is the second largest estate in Lancashire with no Christian presence. So I went on the estate prayer walk-in and decided to look for places of community. And on there was a community centre, not open yet. Just recently, Pure Joy, three baptisms. We've also had one confirmation.
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0: Largely dry with pleasant sunny spells as we head into the evening. Temperatures feeling mild, around 20 degrees Celsius in London and 18 in Cardiff at the moment. Scotland sees 15 to 16 degrees Celsius with some sunny spells in the east. Belfast is currently 16 degrees Celsius, but cloud and showery rain will reach Northern Ireland later. Expect some scattered showers mainly in the west of the UK, with blustery winds picking up across the northwest. That's your latest from the Premier News team. 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

The Sound of Tab Worship, Noel Robinson, Grace and Mercy. We love a bit of Grace and Mercy here on Premier Christian Radio. Thursday already. Thank you for being with me. Not too long into the academic year, and I tell you, my daughter's schools, they're not daft. They've already had their school photographs. They've already had their individual photographs. And apparently if I buy them now, there's free delivery to the school and I get some money off as well. They know exactly what they're doing, don't they? It doesn't take them very long. Get them all whilst they're fresh-faced and get them all whilst they're new uniforms and whilst maybe mummy and daddy, they think, have a lot more money. Who knows? Trusting all is well in your world. At Plenty on the way. We're going to be hearing from Hope Beryl Green. She's got an incredible testimony. She's now a church minister. It's a life.

as well that many can't even imagine that she's had so far. She was one of the victims, Jeffrey Epstein. And very sobering words from her, given the fact that actually human trafficking is not something that just happens far away. It's happening on our doorstep, sadly, here in the UK, here in our towns, here in our cities. So that is to come. Also, there's changes to the pension. We're going to be getting a Christian finance expert in the next few minutes to tell us exactly what going from the triple lock to the double lock actually means. That's the idea from the Prime Minister from 2030. So we'll be discussing a little bit more about that. First, though, Chris Tomlin, Forever Premier Christian Radio.

0: Thank you for being part of the family here, Premier Christian Radio. Also this hour, by the way, we're going to be hearing from Philippa Hannah, the singer-songwriter. We're going to be hearing her because she's the guest on the next edition of Facing the Canon with Canon J. John. Going to be hearing what life has been like so far with her in a very honest chat about how Philippa has had to overcome some difficulties right from the very start of life, really, going all the way back to her school. So that is to come at your way. Just a reminder, news from a Christian perspective, by the way, always on our website, premierchristian.news. We're going through some of the stories actually on our website, premierchristian.news, in the next few moments. Celtic worship, though, first. And if you are someone who maybe is awake for whatever reason in the middle of the night, well, this show is definitely for you.
1: Maybe you have to work at night, or maybe there are times when you just can't sleep. Either way, if you're looking for a friend, some rich and inspiring words, together with some great music, then make sure you join me, Michael Fanstone, for Hope in the Night, weekday mornings between 1 and 4. Yes, it's music, Bible readings, and me during those long, dark hours of the night. Hope in the Night, Monday to Friday from 1 a.m.

Oh, I never get tired of hearing music from Celtic Worship. How deep the Father's love. And they are going to be leading worship at the Revival Scotland this very evening. All the very best if you are heading to that now in our churches. How aware are we of modern slavery that may be happening in our communities? You wouldn't have thought it, would you? Modern day slavery taking place where we live. I'm afraid it's happening. We need to be aware of it. Around 300 officers, for example, deployed across Scotland in response to the police's largest human

0: human trafficking operation last week. 36 people arrested and a number of potential victims recovered from homes across the country. Someone who's experienced some of the most intense abuse is Hope Beryl-Green, who trafficked from the age of 5 in connection with the crimes of Jeffrey Epstein. While the teachings of the Bible were once twisted to manipulate and exploit, Hope is now a Christian minister and advocate for survivors. Here she is telling her story to Premier James Lewis and also about how churches can be considering these issues.
1: Prayer is so powerful. Really taking time, sitting with the Lord and saying, what can I do? What do you want me to do? I think that's a good first step, because we don't want to, you know, really target things we're not going to make a difference in. So kind of strategically, what can I do? Another piece of the puzzle, I think, is really educating yourself, helping yourself to understand from survivor what we've gone through, what it's going to take for healing. There's many, many survivor stories out. We have the convenience of podcasts now where you can listen to survivor stories and actually get revelation of an education on understanding from a survivor's perspective and implementing that. And then, you know, there's trainings. I have a training to really help equip people from a survivor perspective. This is what God used with me and how he healed me. So you can learn, I think, how to educate yourself and implement it through the different trainings. And then I think a really crucial key that I'm learning is not to limit God. And so I have my vision and God has his vision. And so dreaming bigger and allowing him to do the big thing, because the more people we reach, the better. Like it was safe houses, having a safe place for people to heal body, soul, spirit. That is so, so needed.
2: Mm. And I suppose another way that you've also been sharing your story, you've got a new book,
1: yes,
2: out, From Hell to Hope. Can you tell me a little bit about that and the message that you hope we take away from it when we're reading?
1: Yeah, so From Hell to Hope is truly kind of a blueprint of my healing journey and how God healed me, just body, soul, spirit, really. We're complex individuals. He made us that way, but there's so many different facets that we need for healing. And they all are kind of interconnected. So I really go into all the different aspects of how he healed me, how he used relationship to heal me, how he used a true identity of him as Papa. We have an orphan spirit over the church today, and that's intentional. My passion and my vision for the book from the Lord was really for the church. In my healing journey, unfortunately, I've been very rejected by the church. The mainstream or the world has been more accepting of my story. And I know that that wasn't intentional. I don't have any offense with the church, but I know from the Lord ways that I can help equip the church and have them have that perspective so that not only can they benefit from their perspective of where I've came out of, they and their families, they could go and help other people.
2: And I suppose there might be other people who might feel a similar way, that they've been exploited, they've been a victim, a survivor of something, whether that kind of human trafficking, they'll have their own

0: they have their own story of it. What would you say to them? What do you hope they take away from this about maybe how they can actually bring these issues up in church or bring these issues before God and also the trusted people here? How do you want them to respond to this?
1: Yes. What comes to my mind is when I first got free, and it can be very scary to step out into the church situation because it has been so twisted and manipulated. But really taking that first step and allowing the Lord to connect you with the right people in your local church. But then also really understanding that they are not alone in this journey as a victim and survivor. There's so many of us that are saying the exact same story. We've never met before. So when they come forward, that they will be accepted and they will be loved by people like me in my ministry, HBG International, and other ministries like that, that truly want survivors to see that they are believed and that they can have a life after all of this.
2: Amen. Someone who's able to have done that. That was Hope Beryl Green. What an incredible story. Survivor of the Jeffrey Epstein's abuse, who now a Christian minister. She was speaking with Premier James Lewis about how churches can be supporting survivors of human trafficking.

0: Gateway Worship there, Michael Bethany. The song is called Worthy of It All. Don't forget, News from a Christian Perspective, our website, premierchristian.news, News from a Christian Perspective. You'll be able to read more on the latest news stories there, including how the funeral service for Pastor Robert Guanco, who died after being hit by a falling sign at Big Church Festival, has now been confirmed for the 9th of October. We brought you the news that awful weekend where at least 6 people were injured in the incident, according to festival organisers who said they were devastated by what happened. Also on our website, premierchristian.news, survey reveals what people really want from of faith from RE. New survey has found that more than a third of people say faith, say religious education would improve if schools engage more deeply with local faith communities. So you can read more about that as well. And the Fairford vicar, who is calling for prayer and peace after the suspected terror incident near RAF base in that part of the world. Latest news, Christian Perspective, our website, premierchristian.news.
1: Whatever it is may be different than mine, but just high five 4 or 5 people, just say whatever it is. Whatever it is.

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1: When you hear no love, what do you hear? 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Or I can no love? What about no hope, no purpose, or no Jesus? Which no do you hear? 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
1: Logos Hope is coming to Belfast. OM's floating book fair will be at Albert Quay from Friday the 2nd to Tuesday the 20th of October. 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Then she's on to Liverpool and the Isle of Man. 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

with the Kingdom, with God So Loved, 5:45, Premier Christian Radio. I'm going to give you a little bit of an idea of some of the fantastic teaching programme that we've got for you after 6. First, so every April, millions of pensioners get a pay rise. That is down to the triple lock. Maybe you have benefited from it in the past. Well, that could change as of 20.

0: 2030, as Andy Burnham has announced a move to a double lock in order to help fund a new free-at-the-point use of social care. It could mean pensioners get less money. Chinadu Mbakwe is a chartered financial planner and founder of 10 Talents Financial Stewardship, and spoke to Premier's Rachel Huston a little earlier about the announcement.
1: The state pension is the pension given to people once they reach a certain age that is paid for by the government. So the issue is, I think back in 2010, because it wasn't seen as enough, they started increasing it by the triple lock, which is inflation, average wage growth, or 2.5%. So whichever of those three measures was the highest, that is what the state pension would increase by. So those three things is where we got the triple lock. So what has happened is that the pension has increased by the higher of those over the past couple of years. However, there's been talk that it's becoming quite unaffordable. It's quite expensive to choose the highest of those to keep increasing it. Obviously, it's beneficial for pensioners who rely on it heavily because they get more money. But the problem is that it's quite expensive, and it's becoming more and more expensive for the government, which is why Andy Burnham has suggested reducing it to a double lock, which I believe is removing the wage growth and making it just the higher of inflation, or 2.5%.
2: For a pensioner hearing this news now, being worried about it, what advice would you give them to prepare for these changes?
1: Yeah, I think that the key word is prepare, as has been pointed out, is 2030. And I think with pensioners, there's a broad group. There's some who are more well off, and there's some who are really, it's quite tight for them. So I'd say people who are more comfortable but they're not sure, then I'd say reach out to maybe a financial planner or a trusted financial individual to get an idea of, okay, what does this mean for your finances? For people who it could have quite a detrimental effect, I would direct them towards charities. Christians Against Poverty is a fantastic charity, just to give them reassurance and explain to them, okay, this is what it means and this is how we can make it work for your situation. So I'd say just getting information from the right sources, so not panicking or not going somewhere you shouldn't go to get the wrong information, but just getting information from the right sources and planning ahead, now that we know way ahead of time what's going to happen.
2: And I suppose if people haven't planned, what as a body of Christ should we be doing to help support older people in society?
1: Yeah, no, it's a good question. I think that the first part is definitely prayer, because we talk about savings and everything, but the main thing is building treasures in heaven. So making sure, obviously, that we're putting God first, praying. But I think definitely there's a saying that the best time to plant a tree is 20 years ago. The second best time is now. That even if they haven't planned before, that now they can reach out to the relevant people. So is it a financial planner? Is it Christians Against Poverty? Is it someone along those like that? If you are listening to this now, it's not too late. You can do something about it now to start putting something in place. So definitely prayer, putting something in place now, and speaking to the right person now to at least get something in place for yourself.
0: That was financial advisor and pension specialist Chinadu Mbakwe chatting with Premier News about the latest announcement on the pensions triple lock could change to a double lock from 2030, as Andy Burnham looks to fund a social care service. Latest news, Christian Perspective, our website, premierchristian.news.
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0: Lovely, from Jimmy McNeil. Beautiful song, He Will Hold Me Fast. So this Sunday, 5 p.m, something very special happening. We continue on our new programme where evangelist and author Jay John talks to people about their faith. This week he'll be in conversation with worship leader Philippa Hannah about the struggles she faced in her school days and how God broke into her life. Let's have a sneak peek now.
1: Rather than getting help or you know, having somebody assigned to help me or whatever, I just did whatever I could do to get out of school.
2: So. Oh, yes.
1: Invented illnesses, disappeared, you know, got off the bus before I got to school, went somewhere else. And my attendance was probably 40% in years 8, 9. In year 10, somebody told me that music college was a thing. So I started to go a little bit more so I could get those 4 GCSEs to get into music courses. But it was pretty much a write-off for me, Jay John, actually.
2: Yes. Yeah. You got invited to go, I think it was an open mic evening, and at that you met some Christians, and that was a significant time for you.
1: Yeah. Wow. It's amazing to be having this conversation because it's so fresh in my mind still to this day. But I'd been living with a boyfriend in Preston. Yeah. I was 19 years old, and that wasn't going well. The relationship was quite toxic. Quite controlling. Again, we have better language for that now.
2: Of course.
1: The coercive, controlling type relationships. But I was completely consumed by that relationship. My parents thought I was absolutely fine. But it was a really toxic situation. It wasn't doing my mental health any good. We actually used to, he was a musician as well. That was what we had in common. And we started to help run this jam night in Preston, somewhere called the Voodoo Lounge, of all places. We went to the Voodoo Lounge every Tuesday. And this young lad just appeared on a Tuesday night, and he was incredible. He reminded me of my dad. He played a tambourine with his foot, played guitar, told jokes, but he was 19, 20. And I made friends with this guy, and we just hit it off, like creatively, as friends. He was amazing. His name's Rue. I'm still friends with him to this day. And sort of in real time, he became a Christian. So, you know, I met him one Tuesday. The following Tuesday, he said, I've started going to this church down the road. You should come sometime. I was like, that's a bit weird, isn't it, for a young man like you? And he's like, yeah, no, it's amazing. And then the following week, he was like, I'm serving the Lord. I've given my life to Jesus.
2: Yes.
1: And then the following week, he was like, come to my baptism. So I did. So I went along to his baptism, met his pastors, and was just really struck by the life in these people's eyes. Like, they just looked so alive and so full of joy and hope and the things I didn't have at that point in the situation I was in.
2: And then didn't the singer or the worship leader sing a song that really touched you?
1: Yeah, so...
2: what was his name? Was it Godfrey?
1: Godfrey Birtle.
2: Godfrey Birtle.
1: But then a couple of weeks later, I was invited to go see Godfrey. And because, again, my dad's a musician, sure, I'll go see this guy. He's about the same age as my dad. I'll go see this guy. So I went to go see him play and realized it wasn't a concert, actually. So, I mean, I walked in there and thought, oh, it's like karaoke. There's a screen with words on it. And I was like, I'm a singer, I can do this. So sort of stood in these pews and started singing these songs. And he sung a song called My Troubled Soul, or Praise the Mighty Name of Jesus. It's a Robert Critchley song.
2: Yes.
1: Do you know it?
2: You re-recorded it, didn't you?
1: My troubled soul, why so weighed down? You weren't meant to bear this heavy load. Cast all your burdens upon the Lord, because Jesus cares, he cares for you. So that was the words, that was the verse, and that just really, really touched
2: me. It touched.

0: Sure.
1: Yeah.
2: Lovely. That was Canon J. John, conversation with worship leader, singer-songwriter Philippa Hannah. 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Dr. Jack Graham with PowerPoint Ministries. We've got Rick Warren with the Daily Hope, plus so much more to bless you and encourage you as we get into Thursday evening together. I can't wait to be back with you tomorrow afternoon from 1.
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8: Across the UK this Thursday afternoon, we're seeing a tale of two halves. Southern and eastern England remain largely dry with sunny spells and mild temperatures, reaching around 21 degrees Celsius in London. However, an unsettled feel dominates the north and west. Northern Ireland sees Belfast at 16 degrees Celsius, with showery rain pushing in this evening. For Scotland, expect blustery winds and some persistent showers, particularly across the southwest, with temperatures around 15 to 16 degrees Celsius. Wales is also seeing some rain, though Cardiff remains milder at 18 degrees Celsius.
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0: journal, which I did. She also said, have quiet times with the Lord 3 times a day, which I did. In my prayer diary, I write all my prayers. 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Thank you very much.
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5: The story of Joseph is the story of every believer, because all of us have amazing potential for an extraordinary life and to discover our God-honoring dreams, the dreams that God gives us that shape our lives and size our lives. I know this, and here's this sermon in a sentence. What your life becomes is built upon the dreams that you dream and the decisions that you make from this day forward.
4: On today's PowerPoint, Dr. Graham is going to bring us a message about how to make our God-given dreams come true. 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
5: It is a fact every one of us have been created by God and for His pleasure and for His glory. And therefore, God has made us for a mission. He has given a purpose for every life. This is especially true when we come to faith in the Lord Jesus Christ, when we respond to Him and give Him our lives, then He takes responsibility every day in every way for our lives. And our great God providentially, progressively leads us every step of the way. We're in a series of messages called Destiny. It's the story of Joseph, one of the great stories of the Bible, one of the favorite personalities in all of the scripture. Maybe you know him as Joseph and his technicolor dream coat. He was given this magnificent mosaic coat that he wore, symbolizing the favor of his father upon his life. And God gave this man, even when he was 17 years of age, just a teenager like many of these students here today, God placed some dreams in his heart. And the story of Joseph is the story of every believer, because all of us have amazing potential for an extraordinary life and to discover our God-honoring dreams, the dreams that God gives us that shape our lives and size our lives. I know this, and here's this sermon in a sentence. I tell preachers, if you can't put your sermon in a sentence, you don't have a sermon yet. But here's the message in a sentence. What your life becomes is built upon the dreams that you dream and the decisions that you make from this day forward. Take your Bibles and turn with me to Genesis chapter 37. Genesis chapter 37. When I've had the opportunity over the years to ask some successful people, what is the secret of your success? Inevitably, at the outset, they use words like vision and mission and purpose and dreams. And God has planted the seeds of success in all of us. Joseph is described in the book of Genesis, chapter 39, verse 2, as a successful man. Why? Because God gave him success. It was obvious, even to pagans, that the Lord's hand was upon him, that there was an extraordinary spirit about him. The dreams that we possess are not mere pipe dreams or daydreams, superficial dreams, but spiritual dreams.

supernatural dreams. Not Disney dreams. You know, Cinderella said, a dream is a wish that your heart makes. Very nice. But that's not a God-given dream. The kind of dream that we discover here in Genesis chapter 37. We read these passages last time. This is actually part two of this message. Now Joseph had a dream, verse 5, and when he told it to his brothers, they hated him even more. And then again, down in verse 9, then he dreamed another dream and told it to his brothers, and he said, behold, I have dreamed another dream. You will recall that these dreams concern Joseph's rise to power and position, that ultimately his own family, his father and his brothers, would bow down to him. Joseph was given a glimpse of his own future. And while he couldn't have understood it at this point, he realized that God was doing something, implanting something in his heart that was absolutely life-changing. Ultimately, it was not about Joseph and his rise to power. It was about God saving a family and God saving a nation. Dreams that honor God aren't about our egos or our own ambitions. Dreams that God give us concern the things that He cares about. And this is the kind of dream that God gave Joseph. Later, his father, when he heard about the dream in verse 10, said, what is this dream that you have dreamed? And while that question was in the form of a rebuke, it's actually a question that all of us should ask and answer. It's the question that I want to ask you today. What is this dream that you have dreamed? What is the dream that keeps you awake? What is the dream that drives you forward? What is the dream? And for some who have dreamed, it's time to dream again. At midlife, perhaps you've given up on any possibility or any potential of fulfilling the dreams that you believe have been in your heart a long time. And maybe you've given up on your dream for your marriage or given up on your dream for your children. Whatever your dream is, you can dream it again. Think about your dream. Is it a dream for a long and healthy life, or is it a dream for a godly marriage with great children that honor Christ? Is your dream a dream of a career that glorifies God? Is your dream a dream of a ministry in which you give back to the work of Christ and His church? Is your dream a ministry of service? Whatever your dream is, you can find and fulfill the purpose for which God has made you. And again, I say, the dreams that you dream and the decisions you make from this day forward will determine your destiny. If you're not dreaming, you're dying. And frankly, some are no longer dreaming. You have lowered your expectations in life. When I first heard Zig Ziglar speak 20 years ago, I remember him telling a couple of stories, one about an insect, the other about an elephant. He said that you can take a jar, a small container, take the lid off of it, put fleas in there, and those fleas will jump out of the jar. They'll jump, jump, jump right out of the jar. But then you take a lid and put that lid over the container, and those fleas will jump, jump, jump, keep trying to jump. But once they realize in their little flea brains that there's a lid on, they settle in on the bottom of the glass or the container. And even when you take the lid off, according to Mr. Ziglar, those fleas will just sit there, lay there until they die, because now they have been programmed.
that a lid is on their lives and all they can do is sit there and die. Well, you say, well, that's a stupid flea. But what about an elephant? Zig tells of circus elephants. You know how they're trained? You've seen these massive elephants with a chain around their neck or a rope, and they're attached to a pole in the middle of the arena. And these elephants just walk around, you know, that pole just like this, you know, all day long. They just take a little tap, they're walking around, just like that. Well, how do you ever get an elephant to do that? You start when they're little. You get a little baby elephant, you put a baby elephant, put a chain around his neck, and train him to walk around that pole with that chain. And even though he gets bigger and bigger and bigger and bigger and so massive that it's obvious he could pull that pole right out of the ground and the chain with it, he doesn't do it. Why? Because he is programmed now to just walk around a circus rink. He was made for the wild, but he's now programmed. You know, I think a lot of people start out with dreams in their lives. Maybe as children, you have some dreams about your future. I think God puts dreams in our lives very early in our experience in life. This is a three-point message. I talked the last time about the uniqueness of you. If you want to discover your God-given dream, then first understand your uniqueness, the uniqueness of you. Just as Joseph was favored by his father and given this coat of many colors, we have been favored by our Father. And we therefore stand in the righteousness of Christ, the cloak of righteousness. And we have been called and created for this purpose that I've been talking about. And the Spirit of God lives in us. And you are a gifted child. The Spirit of God has gifted you with spiritual abilities in order to do things for His glory. And you have this amazing uniqueness. And we talked about a healthy self-image, and a healthy self-image is seeing yourself as God sees you. Not as you see yourself, not even as the world sees you, but as God sees you. That's the uniqueness of you. Understand your uniqueness. But the second thing is, we said, discover your God-given dream. Joe was called a dreamer. And that's because he had these dreams that were inexplicable and unexplainable. Psalm 34:7 says, delight yourself in the Lord, and He will give you the desires of your heart. And if you seek God and ask Him, He will give you a dream. Again, for your life, for your family, for your career, for your ministry, for your well-being. What is your dream? We're not talking here about schemes. A lot of people have schemes rather than dreams. You notice that? For example, Jacob was a schemer. Jacob was Joseph's father. He wasn't a dreamer, he was a schemer. In fact, his very name, Jacob, means the cheat or the conniver. I thought that was pretty cool. I figured out that Jack's name was a derivative of Jacob, and I didn't think it was so great, but it was Jacob who was the conniver, and he was constantly trying to manipulate the will of God for his life. Running from his family, running for his life, even running from God. And every time he tried to run from God, God chased him down. Have you experienced that? You're trying to live your life in your own way, even running from God, but God chases you down. And he chased Jacob down ultimately and broke him spiritually as well as physically. And ultimately, Jacob, it said, worshiped God leaning on his staff. He learned how to lean on God. But Jacob spent most of his life, you know, with, like a lot of people do, you know, what's the latest get rich quick scheme?

What's the latest easy way to success? And, you know, how can my life be comfortable? Or running from God and God's purpose for your life. That's scheming your way through life. But Joseph was a dreamer. There was a different spirit in him. This is why he became a successful man. Your dreams see the invisible and attempt the impossible. I like what Leroy Ames, a wonderful Christian leader, said about this. He said, a leader is one who sees more than others see, who sees farther than others see, and who sees before others do. Good quote. When I was a young man, I wrote in my Bible these words. You never test the resources of God until you attempt the impossible. F.B. Meyer. What I wrote in my Bible so long ago is now written in my heart. To test God and trust God with the dreams that he places in our hearts, the desires in our hearts. And we're told if we do delight ourselves in God and trust in God, then he will give us, implant in us, the ideas, the dreams. Remember, a dream is the mental picture, God's picture of your life. Ultimately is to be like Christ, to be formed into the image of Christ. But along the way, God gives us this dream. Now, it's important to have goals. It's important to have strategies. But before any of this can be fulfilled, you must have a dream. And dream a big dream because you have a great God who can do more than you can possibly imagine in your life. God's dream is bigger and better than your own dreams. And remember this, God's dreams are the things that God cares about. If God's going to put a dream in your heart, mine as a believer, it's going to be a dream concerning something he really cares about. Not about my ego or my ambition or my achievement, but about advancing the work of God on earth. That's why I say we are created for him and by him, made with a mission. So, when you look around and wonder, what is my dream? A dream can be healing a hurt. A dream can be lifting a life. A dream would be about answering a question or solving some problem. A dream is about helping others achieve their dreams. We're here today because some people dreamed a great dream regarding this church. And we're sharing in the dreams of others who dreamed dreams that were given by God. Ultimately, it's because Jesus had a desire to build our church and his church on earth. And we get to be a part of that dream. There is a part we play, you know, in dreaming these great dreams. And in Ephesians 2, verses 8 and 9, we're told, for by grace are you saved through faith. All right, listen up, gospel message coming. For by grace are you saved through faith, and that not of yourselves. It is the gift of God, not of works, lest anyone should boast. Salvation is not me doing my best. It's God doing his best, what he did for us at the cross. He died, he rose again, and then he, by grace, his favor, offers us salvation, and we respond by faith. But verse 10 then tells us our part. Verse 10 says, for we are his workmanship, created in Jesus Christ unto good works. God is shaping us. God is sizing us. God is molding and making our dreams, our lives. And we are a part of it because we are created unto good works.

0: So when God gives you a dream, it's not a matter of just sitting around and waiting for something to happen. No, it is investing your life and letting God fill you and use you. Never stop dreaming. Paul didn't. The greatest Christian who ever lived, in my view, the Apostle Paul, said in Philippians 3:14, I press on towards the mark for the prize of the high calling of God in Jesus Christ. I know I haven't arrived. I know I'm not there yet. That is why I press on. Press on in your spiritual walk, in your families, in your careers, in your relationship, in your ministry. Don't be satisfied by being satisfied. Don't be satisfied with an average Christian life. Don't be satisfied with an average marriage. Don't be satisfied with an average parenting experience. Don't be satisfied with mediocrity in any area of your life. You are unique before God, called and favored by the Father, and God gives you a dream as surely as He gives Joseph a dream. There's one final thing. Anticipate adversity. Now, we're going to talk a lot about this in coming weeks in Joseph's experience, because he was on a collision course with destiny. And he faced extreme emergencies of faith along the way. It's truly a remarkable story. But God gave him these dreams, and these dreams gave him a lot of headaches, because God was shaping him and shaping his dreams. If you read the story here in the 37th chapter, Joseph, it's obvious he's young, he's immature. He's walking around in his brand new jacket. He's sort of in the face of his brothers. There's a lot of arrogance here that God had to deal with in his life and brought him to humility, and brought him to a place where he could really use him. You can't even begin to live the dream God has for you until you stop caring only about yourself. And Joseph had a lot of self in this until God shaped the dream. But opposition comes, adversity comes when we have great dreams. It comes in many forms: loneliness, opposition. You know, it was said of Walt Disney that when Disney presented an idea to his board or his creative team, that unless he found opposition to his idea, he would not go forward. He'd scrap the whole thing unless there was some kind of opposition, because he figured his dream was too small and his idea was too unimaginative. Always we will find those who want to destroy our dreams. Fatigue. I mean, you give up, you get tired, and you quit. But I guess criticism is one of the areas in which we find ourselves giving up the most. These brothers sharply criticized Joseph. His own father didn't affirm him in his dream. And he could have easily have given up. Ultimately, people forgot him in prison. People tempted him and tested him in all kinds of ways. All of this crisis and collision in his life, but he kept dreaming. And when you have adversity in your life, know that that's God shaping you. He hasn't given up on the dream of your life. He hasn't quit on you. He's working on you. For we know that all things are working together for the good to them who love the Lord and are called according to His purpose. And Joseph's story is the 8:28, Romans 8:28 of the Scriptures. That God is doing all of this behind the scenes. So don't die with your dream still in you. Don't stand before God with regrets of what your life might have been, could have been, what you may have done for God or for your family or your children. Keep dreaming. Keep stretching your faith. Keep expecting great things from God, and your life will turn out far more incredible than you ever dreamed possible.
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2: In the face of adversity, sometimes it's just way too easy to get tired and give up on our God-given dreams. It's also easy to let past sin or guilt or failure keep you from fulfilling the dreams God has placed in your life. Maybe you're wondering if having a healthy marriage again is even possible. You may doubt that your kids will ever honor Christ with their lives. Or maybe you feel like God will never be able to use you again in ministry for Him. Well, despite what you think or feel, as a child of God, I'm here to say if you will turn to Him, trust Him, He still has dreams that He can restore for your life. He hasn't given up on you or forgotten about your situation, and He wants to use you in His redemptive plan for humanity. So keep dreaming God's dreams for your life and for your future. Keep trusting Him. As the scripture says, God has plans for your lives, plans to give you a future and a hope. Maybe today you've never received Jesus as your Lord and Savior. You've never invited Him into your life, receiving forgiveness and the free gift of eternal life. So right now, wherever you are, pray this prayer. Lord Jesus, I do invite You to come into my life. Thank You for dying on the cross for me. I believe You rose again on the third day. And right now, I do receive You as my Lord and my Savior. I pray that I will follow You in the power of Your Holy Spirit all the days of my life until You come for me. Now, if you pray this prayer and with honesty and sincerity invite Jesus into your life, then welcome to the family of God.
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5: 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And today we're going to begin a timely series called Strategies for Stressful Times. In this series, Rick will share timeless truths from God's Word that will help you manage stress

0: overcome worry and experience the peace and stability that only God can provide. Well, what do you say we get started? 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
1: 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I want to read just one of them to start us off in today's message. It said, "Dear Pastor Rick, I listen to your message every day on Daily Hope program, so I thought I'd write and ask you to pray for me. With all that our world has been going through in the last year and a half, it seems that everybody I meet has run out of gas emotionally and relationally. Everybody seems to be going through the motions, but you can tell that their heart is not really in it. Everybody is tired and worn out. For me personally, I don't know how much longer I can keep up with the new demands. I try to look energetic and I try to be positive, but honestly, I'm ready to throw in the towel. I'm ready to give up on my career, my dreams, and even my marriage. What can I do to get my spark back?" You know, you may or may not identify with that letter, but today I want us to look in God's Word at finding the strength to keep going, when I'm emotionally worn out. Now, notice I'm not talking about when you're physically worn out, when you're physically tired. That's a much easier problem actually to solve. When you're physically tired, you just need rest and relaxation. You just get some time off and get some sleep. But sleep and rest alone will not cure the emotional fatigue, the spiritual fatigue, the relational fatigue that many people are feeling. What you need is a strategy to recharge your spiritual and emotional battery. You know, there's going to be many times in life when you need to keep going when your mind and your emotions have already shut down. They've shut down from emotional overload or from fatigue and just working too long and putting out too much time and helping too many people. Today, I want us to look at four solutions from God's Word about how to keep on going when you feel like giving up. The Bible has a lot to say about developing the qualities of resilience and endurance and determination. But before we actually look at some secret steps or keys or principles, I want to give you two examples in Scripture of determination to keep going. The first is the determination of Jesus to keep going in spite of opposition. Jesus faced constant opposition in his ministry. Both the religious leaders and the political leaders were constantly trying to stop Jesus from teaching and ministering. They didn't want him doing this. He was too popular. And at one point, they tried to intimidate Jesus to stop his ministry by telling him, quote, "King Herod wants to kill you," end quote. Now, in Luke chapter 13, verse 32 and 33, we find Jesus' response. When they came and they're trying to intimidate Jesus and get him to stop doing, to stop keeping on. And here's what Jesus said. He said, I want you to go back to Herod. He called him that old fox. And he said, "I want you to tell King Herod this." Here, this is the verse on your outline. Quote, "I will keep on driving out demons. I will keep on driving out demons and healing people today and tomorrow and on the next day. And then I'll reach my goal. In any case," Jesus says, "I must keep going." Do you hear that? "I must keep going today and tomorrow and the next day." Jesus said, "Nothing's going to stop me, least of all a fear of somebody else or some kind of criticism or opposition." So Jesus had the quality of resilience and endurance and determination to keep on keeping on. The second example we have is the determination of Paul. And Paul was determined to keep going in spite of pain. We find that in 2 Corinthians chapter 4, verses 8 and 9. It's there on your outline. Paul says there in the New Living Translation, "We are hard-pressed on every side by troubles." Does that sound familiar? Maybe you feel right now you're hard-pressed on every side by troubles. In other words, it's coming at you from many different directions. Paul says, "We're hard-pressed on many sides, every side by troubles, but we're not crushed and broken. And then he says, we're perplexed. In other words, sometimes we're confused. We don't know which way to go. But he says, we don't give up and quit. That's determination. And then he says, we're hunted down, but God never abandons us. And he says, yes, we get knocked down, but we get up again and we keep going. Both Jesus and Paul use this phrase, how to keep going. How do you keep going? So where do I get the strength to keep going when I feel like I'm tired, I'm worn out, I don't have the emotional energy to keep doing? The answer is you get the power and the strength to keep going the same place Jesus and Paul got it. You get it from God. But that's just the simple answer. There are actually some key actions, four key actions and attitudes that you're going to need to make it to your finish line, to have the strength to keep on keeping on in the things you know God wants you to do when you feel like giving up. Now, let's get right into it. The first key to daily strength that you need to keep going is this. Write it down. Honestly, tell God what I'm feeling. That's the starting point. You start with just being honest to God. You don't tell him what you think you ought to feel. You admit what you're really feeling. So, are you feeling frustrated? Then tell God. Are you feeling exhausted? Then tell that to him. Do you feel like you can't go on like this? Tell him. You feel like you're under attack? Tell God. You feel like you're discouraged? You feel overwhelmed? Tell God. You just go ahead and dump everything you're feeling right now on the Lord. You say, can I actually do that? Well, the Bible says it. 1 Peter 5:7, New Jerusalem translation says this, unload all your burdens on him since he is concerned about you. You know, that word in the Greek, which the Bible is originally written in, the word unload means literally drop it. That's what it means. You let it go. It's not like you're throwing it a long distance. It's like if you're carrying a big boulder, you just let it go. You dump it. The Bible says that when you feel like you're overstressed, you're overworried, you're overburdened, you just let it go. Now, how do you do that? By being honest to God. Now, sometimes it's intimidating being honest to God. We kind of pretend like God doesn't really know everything in our lives. If you're going to be truly honest to God, you need to remember three facts, okay? Number one, God already knows every emotion I feel. Write that down. The Bible says in Psalm 33, verse 15, the Lord gave each of us our mind, so nothing we can do can be hidden from him. Well, of course, since God created your mind, obviously he can read it. So nothing can be hidden from God. So you're not ever going to surprise him. And when you start telling God exactly how you feel right now, he's never going to say, wow, I didn't know that. I didn't know you felt that way. That's a surprise to me. Golly. Now, get this. When I confess my feelings to God, it's not for God's benefit. It's always for my benefit because God already knows. So why does God want me to unburden? Why does he want me to unload? Why does he want me to confess, to admit, to just tell him the stress that I'm under? It's for my benefit. When you talk it out to God, when you tell God, it relieves a lot of unconscious tension and a lot of internal conflict and stress in your life. Now, that's just the first thing you have to remember. God not only knows everything I'm feeling before I even mention it. The second thing is God understands my feelings better than I do. Yeah, you have the feelings, but God understands them better than you do. 1 Chronicles 28:9 says this in the New Century Version. The Lord knows what's in everybody's mind and he understands, circle that, he understands everything you think. Now, I certainly don't understand everything I think. I doubt you understand everything you think. A lot of times we have thoughts, we go, where'd that come from? What does that mean? And why did I think it? When you have an emotion, a lot of times you go, where did that come from? Why do I feel this way? We don't always understand, but God always understands your emotions. Why?

because he gave them to you. You see, the only reason you have emotions is because you're made in God's image. God is an emotional God. The Bible says God gets jealous, he gets angry, he gets sad. The Bible said God laughs. All these emotions are appropriate in their right place. God is an emotional God. And the only reason you have emotions is because you're made in God's image. Horses don't get jealous. Ants don't get sad. Every emotion you have is God-given. Now, as I said, they can be misused. Your emotions can be abused. Your emotions can be used inappropriately to hurt people and to harm people, like every other gift of God. But your ability to feel emotions is actually part of being human. So your reticence to tell God what you're feeling really is kind of dumb, because number one, God already knows what you're feeling. And number two, he understands your feeling better than you do. Third fact you need to realize and remember is this: God loves to listen to me. Write that down. God loves to listen to me. Did you know that? In Psalm 116, verses 1 and 2, today's English version, David says this: I love the Lord. He says, I love the Lord because he listens. He listens to my prayers. He listens to me every time I call to him. God is a listening God. And that's a third reason why you should tell God exactly what you're feeling every day. God is never too busy for a conversation with you. You get too busy for a conversation with him, but he is never too busy for a conversation with you. God has an unlimited data plan, okay? He doesn't have call waiting. He doesn't have a recording, say, push 2 if you want the Holy Spirit, push 3 if you want to talk to Jesus. No, he doesn't have attention deficit and go, what were you talking about? Can you say that again? God is always attentive, and he's always ready to have a conversation. You see, the truth is, God is always waiting on you to talk. God is never going to say, not now, I can't talk about it, I'm busy. Can you talk to me a little bit later about this? No, God is waiting to talk to you. You say, well, what about when I'm just complaining? He still listens. Did you know that? The Bible says that God listens to your complaint. When you complain, he says, God is listening. That's a prayer. Can a prayer be a complaint? Yeah, a lot of the Psalms are complaints of David. In Psalm 55, verse 17, David says this: morning, noon, and night, I complain of my distress, and still the Lord hears my voice. Now listen to me. God can handle your complaints. He can handle your frustrations. He can handle your doubts. God, I doubt this. He can handle your fears. He's not going to be upset with you on that. He can handle your questions. He can handle your grief. He can handle your discouragement. He can handle your struggles, your depression. Why? Because he made you to love you. You can't make God stop loving you. You can try, but you'll fail, because God's love is based on who he is. Psalm 103, verse 13 says this: the Lord is like a father to his children, tender and compassionate. I love that verse. You know why? Because as a father, I love it when my kids, who are now adults, I love it when my kids want to talk to me about anything. But I especially love it when they want to talk to me about their feelings and telling me what's going on in their heart. And God loves that too. When you are honestly free with telling God how you really feel, you tell God what's really on your heart. Psalm 145, verse 9 says this on the screen: the Lord is good to everyone, and he shows compassion to all he has made. Did you get that? The Lord is good to everyone. He shows good things to everybody, even those who are atheists, who don't believe in him or whatever, who are rejecting him, who are mad at him. The Lord is good to everyone, and he shows compassion to all he has made. By the way, if God is good to everybody and he shows compassion to all he's made, shouldn't you and I do the same with people we disagree with? Do you show compassion to people you disagree with? Are you good to people who you think are an enemy? God is good to everyone and compassionate with everyone. Now, because God knows
every feeling.

feeling you already have. And God understands every feeling, and he knows better than you do. And God loves to listen to us. And even our complaints about stress and everything else and change, and he's always listening, then God tells us to come quickly to him whenever we're stressed, whenever we're at the end of our rope, when we're ever ready to throw in the towel, as that letter said, whenever you're distressed. Lamentations chapter 2, verse 19 says this, cry out to God. Cry out in the night. Pour out. Can you hear this? Cry out in the night. Pour out your heart like water in prayer to the Lord. Have you been doing that? If you haven't, that's one of the reasons why you may be emotionally dry and drained and that. Do you hear the passion in that verse? Do you hear the urgency in that verse that God wants you to have? He says, cry out, not mumble some memorized cliche prayer for the gift and the giver and bless this food to the nourishment of our bodies and on and on. No, he says, cry out. Say, God, help me. Help me. I don't know if I can keep going or not. It's just too hard. I'm about to lose it. I'm at the end of my rope. I'm out of options. I can't handle this. That's being honest to God. Now, this is the first key to gaining daily strength, the daily strength that you need in order to keep going and make it to the finish line and finish well in your life. And the first key is this: honestly tell God what I'm feeling. Now, the second key to daily strength that you're going to need to keep going is this. You don't just honestly tell God what you're feeling. Number two, you humbly ask God for strength. I humbly ask God for strength. There's an action step and there's an attitude with each of these four keys. Psalm 105 verse 4 says this, look to the Lord and to his strength. That's pretty clear. He says, you know, don't look for any other source for emotional strength. Look to the Lord. Who are you looking to for emotional strength in your life? Look to the Lord for his strength. Job chapter 12, verse 13 says this, God is the real source of wisdom and strength. God is the real source. So why do you keep asking other people for support and for strength? God is the real source. If God is the real source of strength in your life, emotional, spiritual, mental, physical strength, why don't you keep asking for strength literally throughout your day? Not just once in the morning or once at night. Why not throughout the day? God, I need strength as I'm going into this meeting. God, I need strength as I'm doing this doctor's appointment. God, I need strength as I'm picking up the kids. God, I need strength as I'm preparing this task or this meal or whatever. You know, the Bible says you do not have it because you don't ask God for it. You have not because you ask not. Did you know that about 20 times in the New Testament, we are commanded by God to ask? We are commanded about 20 times to ask in prayer. The Bible says, ask and it shall be given. Seek and you'll find. Knock and the door will be open. Jesus said, if you ask for anything in my name, I will do it. Jesus said, ask so that your joy will be full. You know, this week, I was reading an article that said that one of the primary symptoms of emotional fatigue and emotional stress is often sleeplessness. It's insomnia. That when you are emotionally empty, when your tank is empty, you have the inability to get to sleep. Now, studies have confirmed this. Scientific studies have confirmed that the more depleted you are emotionally, the harder it is for you to get to sleep or to stay asleep. Now, you may have never realized this, but did you know that your relationship with God can affect your sleep? When you're out of fellowship with God, when you are estranged from God, when you're at war with God, he tells you to do something, I don't want to do it. When you're in rebellion against God, did you know that your body recognizes that even if you aren't consciously aware of the conflict? And your body takes it out. But when you're in harmony with God, you get the peace
and you get the

strength of God. And the peace and the strength of God, do you know what it does? It leads to better sleep. You know, I give you an example of this. When King David was a fugitive, he's running for his life. People were trying to kill him, and he's running for his life, and he's hiding in caves. During that time, he wrote these words, Psalm chapter 3, verse 5. He says, I can lie down and go to sleep, and I'll wake up again because the Lord gives me strength. See the connection between God giving

0: Psalm 138, verse 3 says this, "When I pray, you answer me and you encourage me by giving me the strength I need." How do I get strength I need? By asking for it in prayer. So I humbly ask God for strength, just like I honestly tell God what I'm feeling. Now, I told you that there's a corresponding attitude for each of these four actions in developing resilience, in developing endurance, in developing an attitude of continuing to keep on, keep on. One of these attitudes is seen in the life of Daniel. There on your outline, in Daniel chapter 10, verses 11 and 12, God told this to Daniel. Daniel was in a situation where he was under enormous stress in his culture. And God says this to Daniel, "Oh, Daniel, greatly loved of God." By the way, you're greatly loved by God. "Oh, Daniel, greatly loved of God, listen carefully. Since the first day you began to pray and humble yourself before your God, your request has been heard in heaven." He said, "You know what? You've been praying for this for a long time. I heard the request. We answered it, decided to answer it instantly." But notice, he said, "When you prayed and you humbled yourself before God." Circle that word humbled. And then I want you to write down this next truth. The attitude that moves God to answer your prayers, are you ready for this? Is humility. The attitude that moves God to answer your prayers is humility. "God, I'm depending on you. I'm trusting in you. I can't do this on my own. I don't have the wherewithal. I don't have the emotional energy to keep on keeping on." That admission is humility.
1: I don't know about you, but I am encouraged after that message. And let's keep the encouragement going with a letter from one of our listeners. Here's Rick.
0: Here's a note that I got from a woman named Becky. She said, "Pastor Rick, the Daily Hope Ministry has truly helped me in many ways. I attend church on a regular basis. However, the Daily Hope broadcast has taught me so much, and I can honestly say that I never miss one of those Monday through Friday morning quiet times listening to Pastor Rick's teaching, growing closer to the Lord, and applying what he's taught me through his messages. I am blessed beyond measure, and I absolutely love the way the Lord is using Pastor Rick to reach out and teach Christians and non-Christians as well. One day, I believe I'm going to be able to increase my monthly contribution. I also believe that in the not-too-distant future, that will happen." Woohoo! Faithfully fit. Becky, I love your heart and I love your faith and I love this phrase, faithfully fit, Becky. That's great. I want everybody to please pray with me that the Daily Hope radio broadcast and all of our online resources will continue to transform lives with the simple truth of hope through Jesus Christ. And thanks for listening today. Let's all stay, like Becky, faithfully fit. God bless you.
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12: Thomas said to him, "Lord, we don't know where you are going, so how can we know the way?" 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
13: Across the UK this evening, we are seeing a clear weather divide. Heavy rain is arriving in Northern Ireland and Western Scotland, with current temperatures around 15 degrees Celsius in Belfast and 14 degrees Celsius in Edinburgh. Meanwhile, England and Wales are largely drier. London is enjoying a pleasant 20 degrees Celsius, remaining fine overnight with a chance of mist forming as temperatures dip to around 14 degrees Celsius. Wales sees mostly dry conditions around 17 degrees Celsius, although rain will spread into the north and west later.
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3: The hottest hell is reserved for the people who knew the most. That is why, beloved, it is such a fearful thing to be an apostate. 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You would be better off eternally if you never knew than to know and turn your back.
4: Welcome to Grace to You, the Bible teaching ministry of John MacArthur. I'm your host, Phil Johnson. Dr. James Montgomery Boyce said this about God's judgment. He said, "With God, we deal not with the imperfection of human justice, but with the perfection of divine justice. We deal with the one to whom not only actions, but also thoughts and intentions are visible. Sensing this truth, we therefore resist God's justice and deny its reality in every way we can." Well, that pretty well describes the world today. People give no thought to being judged by their Creator. But as John MacArthur will show you today, we are all without excuse before a holy, just God. And John unpacks what that means and how you can escape the judgment that is coming. As John continues his study, simply titled, Without Excuse. And with today's lesson, here's John.
3: Let's look at the Word of God together in Romans chapter 2. We want to continue our examination of the principles of judgment as they appear in the first 16 verses of this chapter. It says in verse 12, "Those who sinned without law shall perish, and their punishment will be a perishing, a damnation, for they have sinned against God. But it will be a lesser judgment than group 2. Look at group 2 in verse 12. "As many as have sinned in the law shall be judged by the law." What does it mean, as many as have sinned in the law? This refers to those who received the special revelation, those who had the Word of God, particularly Israel and anyone who's attached to them who knew the truth of God, those who heard the prophets, those who read the law and the holy writings, those who had the special revelation. It refers to people today who sit in the church, people who know the truth, people who are in a Christian society or Christian environment. They will be judged according to greater light and greater privilege and greater liability. Jesus said in Matthew 11, "How much greater will be the punishment of Chorazin and Bethsaida and Capernaum, because in those places Jesus walked and lived and did his miracles. It'll be more tolerable for Sodom and Gomorrah and for Tyre and Sidon in the day of judgment than it will be for those cities." Why? Because they knew so much more. And the greater perishing will belong to them. They'll be judged by the law. That refers to final judgment. They'll be judged in accord with full knowledge of God's law. So God is very fair. He's very fair. The hottest hell is reserved for the people who knew the most. That is why, beloved, it is such a fearful thing to be an apostate. It is such a fearful thing to know the truth and constantly turn your back on it. You would be better off eternally if you never knew than to know and turn your back. But God is fair, and he will judge those without law as without law, and those with law as with law. Now, immediately at this point, Paul knows the Jew is going to ask a question. He's going to say this. Now, wait a minute, Paul. "We who have been the guardians of the law, we who have been the agents by which God has revealed the law, we who have written it and rewritten it and preserved it, we should have the higher honor, not the greater condemnation. We who have possessed the law should be protected from God's wrath."

wrath. And some people today would join and say, yeah, I've been going to church all my life. I've been trying to be religious. I bought a Bible. I'm trying to be religious. I mean, how can we be condemned? We've been the religious ones. We've preserved the law. Some are going to say, I've taught in seminary. I've taught in seminary all my career. I've prepared men to go out and serve in churches. Of course, seminaries that don't believe the Bible, churches that don't either. But we've been religious. We've been connected to Christianity. I mean, it's us. I mean, you know us, the religious folks. Paul replies in verse 13. For not the hearers of the law are just before God, but the what? The doers of the law shall be justified. Now, the word for hearers is not the usual word. It is not the normal word akouo, which is the normal word to hear, but it is akroates. And it's used specifically of pupils who hear because they're constantly in the educational process. Vincent, I think, is a good translation of it. Those whose business is hearing. And that is exactly what the Jews did in the synagogues, didn't they? They heard and heard and heard and heard. It was read to them week after week after week after week after week. It was explained to them, and they were literally professional hearers. But it is not to the ones who make it their business to do the hearing, it is to the ones who make it their business to do the doing that justification comes. It is not performance, beloved. It is possession. God's law does not protect. The more you know God's law, the more it intensifies the consequence, unless it is obeyed. And here's a terrible frustration because you can't obey it in your own strength. And so he literally backs them into a corner, you see. I mean, you're constantly hearing, but you don't do it. And so there is a judicial verdict against you. But the one who does, verse 13, the doer of the law shall be justified, not the hearer. So God requires perfect obedience. God requires a manifestation of righteousness, but no one can do that. Thus, the law is meant to drive us to a point of desperation where we turn to God for the power to do what we otherwise couldn't do. So the question the Jew might ask is answered. Doesn't do you a bit of good to have it unless you do it. It just intensifies your guilt. Because only the one who does it is justified, and that's a judicial verdict there. Are you ready for the second question? Here it comes. Now, this is the question asked by the Gentile or the pagan or the one who didn't have the law. He's going to say, Now, wait a minute. We never had the law. And if we never had the law, how in the world can we be condemned for not obeying it? Fair question. The Jew says this, we are exempt because of special favor. God says no. The Gentile says we are exempt because of ignorance. Is that right? What about that pagan? What about that heathen who never saw the law of God, never read the scripture, never heard the gospel? Can you condemn somebody for not obeying the written word? I mean, after all, in Romans 4:15, it says, where no law is, there is no transgression. And in Romans 5:13, it says, for until the law, sin was in the world, but sin is not imputed when there is no law. And in Romans 7:7, what shall we say then? Is the law sin? God forbid. Nay, I had not known sin but by the law. So if there is no transgression when there's no law, and there's no knowledge of sin when there's no law, how can we be responsible when we don't have the written law? And a lot of people ask that question. Does God hold people responsible who have never heard the written law of God?

Let's find out the answer. Verse 14. For when the heathen, or pagan, Gentiles, ethne, who have not the law, that is the written law now, keep that in mind, the written law, they don't have that. When they do by nature the things contained in the law, these having not the law are a law unto themselves, who show the work of the law written in their hearts, their conscience also bearing witness, and their thoughts the meanwhile accusing or else excusing one another. Now, what is he saying? He's saying simply this. You do not have to have the written law to be responsible. For you have a law within you, manifest in your behavior, manifest in your conscience, and manifest in your thinking patterns. There are four great reasons why the heathen are lost. Here they come. Reason number one, creation. Creation. Go back to chapter 1, and we'll pick up a thought from verse 18. The wrath of God is revealed from heaven against all ungodliness and all unrighteousness of men. Now, you see, it is not just the religious men. It is not just the people with the law of God. It is all men, all men, all men. The wrath of God is revealed against all of the ungodliness and all of the unrighteousness of all men, whether they had the written law or not. Why? Because they hold the truth. How do they hold the truth? Verse 19, that which may be known about God is manifest in them. How is it manifest in them? Well, God has shown it unto them. Well, how did he show it unto them? For the invisible things of him from the, what? Creation of the world are clearly seen, so that they are without excuse. So from chapter 1, we learn the first reason why the heathen are lost. Creation. They can look around them and know there's a God. They can look around them and perceive that he is supernatural, and that he is more powerful than any being that they know of in their dimension. And so they are responsible because they hold that knowledge. But now as we come to chapter 2, we find the three remaining reasons why the heathen are lost and why we have to send missionaries to reach them. Verse 14, and the word is conduct. First, they're lost because of creation. Secondly, because of conduct. For when the heathen, who have not the law, do by nature or do naturally the things contained in the law, these, though they don't have the law, become a law unto themselves. In other words, they don't have an outside law, but they have an internal law that makes them a law unto themselves, and it is manifest in their conduct. Now, when the heathen do by nature the things contained in the law, indicates that it does occur when they do it, and it is a common occurrence. Pagans naturally do things that are written in God's law. Did you know that? Without ever reading God's law. Their conduct, listen to this now, their conduct proves they know what is right and wrong. Their conduct proves that there is available within them, residing in them, the law of God. We see it in our humanitarianism. And the humanitarianism and the justice around the world, even in very obscure and isolated peoples. Sometimes it's warped, but in any society you ever see, you will

heathen exercising things which they do naturally that are in direct line with God's law. And they therefore show that that law is in them. The Stoics said that in the universe there were certain laws operative which a man broke at his own peril. And the Stoics, who were utterly pagan philosophers, said they are the laws of health, the laws of morality, and the laws governing life and living. And the Stoics called all of these laws thusis, which means nature. They said men are to live kata thusin. They are to live according to what is natural. The Stoics actually said that these laws were natural to man. You see, man can recognize that there is a right, that there is a code of ethics. The very fact that man has a guilty conscience is because he violates the very code of ethics that's in him. There's a sense of right and wrong. And when men naturally do something that lines up with the law of God, and they do it all the time, they show that the law of God is written in them. The unregenerate world, you see, does do relative human good. They do not do good in terms of spiritual righteousness. They do not do good in terms of good that is based on the right motive, because nothing is truly good unless it is done for the glory of God, right? But they do good in a relative human sense. And when they do that, they show the law of God at work, though unwritten, at work in their heart. They will do good in the right manner if not for the right motive. Yeah, man is totally depraved. In the sense that he cannot do anything that is righteously good or that is good toward God or that is good as revealing God, but he can do a man kind of good. But every time he does that, he proves that there is a law within him that points to that as good. Are the heathen lost? Yes. Can they claim ignorance? No. First, because of creation. It is around them, and they can perceive within their own minds God in that creation. And secondly, because of their conduct, they prove that there's a law within them. Now, this may shock you. Basically, if you look at it simply from the standpoint of general human good, most people are outside the prisons, right? It's the few that are inside. What does this mean? This does not mean that man is basically good. He is depraved. But there is in him a sense of rightness that keeps him from being as bad as he possibly could be. And that is the law of God within him. Now, extending the thought, let's look at a third reason why the heathen are lost, and that is conscience. And this is part of that same concept in verse 14, but it's in verse 15.

0: They not only reveal the work of the law within them by their conduct when they do naturally the things that are in, but they also reveal the law of God written in their hearts when their conscience functions in bearing testimony. And stop there for a minute. Now, we all know what conscience is. The word simply means co-knowledge. And I guess we could say that it means co-knowledge with oneself. The etymology of the word basically comes, whether it's in Greek or Latin or English, from the same root. The idea is to know along with. And conscience is sort of that thing in you that knows along with you what's right. It refers to a person's inner sense of right and wrong, the moral consciousness that pronounces judgment on thoughts and attitudes and speech and deeds. You know, I remember reading about a tribe in Africa that had a very interesting process to determine who was guilty of something. When there was some stealing that had gone on in the tribe, they would line all of the men up, because stealing was normally done by men. And they would go along, and they would ask them if they did it. And they would say yes or no. And then they would, after having said it, ask them to stick their tongue out. At which time they took a hot knife and placed it on the tongue. If there was saliva on the tongue, the knife would be removed without a problem. If there was no saliva on the tongue, the knife would stick and burn its way through their tongue. And they could always tell who the liar was because he had no saliva. What makes your saliva dry up when you do something wrong? There's a conscience in you. There's a thought process in you that knows right and knows wrong and deals with you when you violate it. It's like when you cheat and you live in this constant state of fear of being found out. That's conscience. Conscience responds to the internal norm. And I would say in the Christian, of course, conscience is tremendously intensified because you not only have that basic law within you, but you have also the law of Christ from His Word added to the normal in natural law, and the compounding of that even excites the conscience more to respond. And Paul listened to his conscience. Several times he said, "My conscience bears witness," didn't he? In other words, he was saying, "My conscience agrees with me that I'm doing right, that my heart is pure." The Bible also suggests that your conscience can become scarred. And scar tissue has no feeling. That's why Paul in Romans tells us, do not violate your conscience. Don't violate your conscience. In other words, he's talking about Christian liberty, and he says, if somebody tells you it's okay to do that, but your conscience says don't do that, then don't do it, even though it is okay, because if you get in the habit of violating your conscience, you're gonna scar something that you desperately need to protect you.
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0: pursue such a work being reproduced among us here today.
1: Welcome to Open the Bible with Pastor Colin Smith. I'm David Pick. Glad you could join us today. And Colin, for everyone who hears what you said there, I think, well, everyone's nodding in agreement. Yes, we want to see that. And today we'll be looking at this in 1 Thessalonians.
2: Yeah, and there's a great story behind this, which is the story of how the gospel came to this little town of Thessalonica. And Paul says in this letter that when the word of God came to this community, it came not in word only, but it came in power, in the Holy Spirit, and with great conviction. So that's something that immediately grasps the attention, I think, of any Christian who wants to see God at work in the world. What can we learn about the Word of God coming with power, with the Holy Spirit, and with great conviction? What did that look like then, and what can that look like now? Well, that's what's ahead of us as we launch into this letter of Thessalonians.
1: So join us today there, if you can, 1 Thessalonians chapter 1, as we begin a message, The Urgency of Multiplying Ministry. Here is Pastor Colin.
0: The title for our series is Living Like There's No Tomorrow. And I've chosen that title because this letter of 1 Thessalonians really pulsates with a sense of urgency. In fact, the word urge is one that Paul uses 4 or 5 times in the letter, chapter 2 and verse 12. 4 times altogether, he speaks about urging you to live lives that are worthy of God. You find the same urging in chapter 4, verse 1, chapter 4, verse 10, chapter 5, and verse 14. So we're going to keep picking this theme up of the importance of moving forward in the life and ministry that God has called us to and trusted into our hands. If you want to grasp the theme of Thessalonians at its heart, it is saying to us, we do not have forever to live the Christian life. We don't have forever to fulfill the work that God has given us to do. Every day, the coming of Jesus Christ draws nearer. We don't know when that will be, but it's drawing nearer every day. And at the same time, millions of people are going into eternity every day. And every day, you and I draw nearer to the day when that great event, that great moment will come for us. Now, a few months ago, someone said to me just in the course of ordinary conversation, you know, Colin, we really need to recapture the sense of urgency in this church. And I agree with that. I think that that is a right assessment and a true statement. And it's with something of that in mind that I've come to 1 Thessalonians, where we're going to camp out, as it were, over these next 2 months. I'm coming to this with a prayer and ask you to make this your prayer also, that through this letter, God will renew the sense of urgency among us with regards living the Christian life and regards to the work that he's called us to do. That God, through this letter, would teach us to live like there is no

tomorrow. I have to tell you that having served as a pastor for 27 years, and I honestly can hardly believe that it's been that, but I've been privileged to serve as a pastor for 27 years, I have never sensed in my own heart such a high degree of expectancy and anticipation of what God will do as I feel within my own heart at this time. And I want you to know that God has been very, very gracious to us. I see Him birthing a new degree of confidence in the gospel among us. That is a wonderful thing and is foundational to ministry. A new sense of dependence upon Him, and with that, a sense of anticipation that is being increasingly widely felt as to what He may do among us in these coming months and years. So I am praying that God will extend that sense of expectancy, anticipation, and urgency among us, and that it will be for His glory and for the advance of the gospel. Now, before we launch into the letter, I want just to remind you of how the church in Thessalonica began, just so we've got a frame on this. You can read about the story at your leisure in Acts chapter 17. Luke tells us there that Paul came to Thessalonica and he spent 3 weeks teaching about Jesus in the synagogue. Luke tells us that he reasoned from the scriptures, explaining and proving that Christ had to suffer and rise from the dead. And he said, "This Jesus I am proclaiming to you is the Christ." So the message that Paul preached in Thessalonica over these 3 weeks was the message of Jesus Christ. And then beyond the time in the synagogue, he continued with ministry along the same lines. Many people came to Christ through this ministry, including, we're told, a large number of God-fearing Greeks, and it was in this way that the church at Thessalonica was born. Now, as soon as the church was established, persecution and opposition arose, and a mob of bad characters, we're told in Acts, were roused up and caused a riot in the marketplace. They rushed on the house where Paul and Silas were staying, which belonged to a man called Jason. And when they couldn't find Paul, they grabbed Jason, brought him to the market square, and he ended up, through the intervention of the magistrate, appearing in court. The result of all this was that Paul and Silas had to leave Thessalonica under cover of darkness, knowing that they would not be allowed by the authorities to return there. Paul went on to Corinth and some months later wrote this letter, 1 Thessalonians, to the new church established through the preaching of the gospel in these extraordinarily traumatic circumstances to encourage them and strengthen them in the faith. Now that's the background. Let's get to the question of relevance. Why in all the world should we be interested in what happened in Thessalonica 2,000 years ago? I want to answer this question this way. We should be intensely interested in what we're going to learn today and in these coming weeks, because what happened in Thessalonica was an authentic work of God. And I think that is what we are interested in knowing more and more of among us in these days. And whenever you see an authentic work of God in any time or place, and especially in the scriptures, you want to learn everything about it that you possibly can, so that we may seek and pursue such a work being reproduced among us here today. Now, you see the extent of this work of God clearly if you look at verse 7, where Paul says, "You became a model to all the believers in Macedonia and Achaia." You became a model. Now, this is the only time in the New Testament that Paul ever says anything like this. There is no other church in the New Testament that Paul describes as a model for other churches, but he does say to the Thessalonians, "You're a model, a template for other churches. I would like to see what God has done among you," he's saying, "replicated, repeated, amplified in other places." Now, you see, the church in Corinth had wonderfully gifted people. They lacked, Paul says, no spiritual gift.

But the church in Corinth was plagued by way too much self-interest for Paul ever to say that they were a model for other churches. The church at Ephesus had been blessed with remarkable ministry. They were particularly formed under the ministry of the Apostle John. But if you read in the book of Revelation, you will find that having lost their first love, the problem with the church of Ephesus was, although they had been richly blessed, they were way too cold as a congregation to be a model for other churches to emulate. But this one church in Thessalonica, Paul describes in this remarkable way, you became a model to all the believers in Macedonia and Achaia. And indeed, verse 8, he says, the Lord's message rang out from you, not only in Macedonia and Achaia, but your faith in God has become known everywhere. So what God did in this one church in a very short space of time had an influence far beyond their immediate community to the entire region in which they were placed, that is Macedonia and Achaia. And from that region, the gospel extended beyond everywhere, Paul says, in terms of the missionary enterprise that came from that church. Now, you see, what we're learning here is that an authentic work of God always spills over. It cannot be contained in one place. People learn from people, and churches learn from churches. And the work of God in Thessalonica was so striking that others wanted to learn from what had happened there. And the result was that what God had done in this one place was reproduced through other people in other places. Now, I hope that whets your appetite to say, well, we want to know more then about what God did in this town of Thessalonica. In what way then were these believers a model? What was it about these believers? What was it about what God did in this place that was so distinctive that Paul uniquely describes them as being an example, a model, a template for other believers and churches? Well, look at verse 6. Which reminds us that these believers became a model because they welcomed the message in spite of severe suffering. In other words, what you saw in Thessalonica was real people living in tough circumstances whose faith did not buckle under pressure. And I think that's the kind of faith that is desperately needed even in church world today, where so many have a profession of faith but seem to cave in whenever pressure comes in the course of life. We are looking for an authentic work of God that creates a faith that will not buckle under pressure. And that's what was modeled right there in Thessalonica. See, I wonder, do you not feel with me today that what we desperately need in our time is to see a faith being reproduced in people that will be able to stand against the pressures of our culture and our environment? So I want to see a work of God that forms students with such a faith that will withstand the onslaught of unbelief and cynicism that will come through 4 years on a secular university campus. I want to see them formed with that kind of a faith. I want to see men and women who have got themselves into the grip of drugs and alcohol and pornography so formed in a faith that strengthens them to gain victory through the power of Christ against the power of these prevailing temptations. Want to see a work of God that will mobilize people who have been trusted with money to use their resources for the advance of the gospel in their lifetime, because this is the best thing that they see that they can do. Want to see a work of God that will raise up young adults, single, married, for whom the primary question

0: is what does Jesus Christ want me to do with my life, and how can I be most effective in offering myself for the advance of the gospel and for his kingdom? Now, what kind of ministry will produce this kind of person? What kind of church will produce this kind of fruit? That's a huge question for us. And we're going to see the answer to it right here in Thessalonians in chapter 1.
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0: I want us to look at the message that Paul brought. I want us to see something about him as the messenger. And then as we look at what happened when he communicated the gospel, we're going to look at the work of the Spirit in those who heard his message. And we're going to see this morning that God works through believers as we communicate the gospel. And in the same way, God works in unbelievers as they hear the message and imitate our way of life. Notice first then that God works through believers as we communicate the gospel. Verse 5, our gospel came to you not simply with words, but also with power, with the Holy Spirit, with deep conviction. You know how we lived among you for your sake. Now let's look first at the message and then at the messenger. Our gospel came to you. Now, the New Testament gives us in various places little cameos, condensations of the essence of the Christian message, little summaries of the gospel in kind of concentrated form, if you like. And you have one of these right here in 1 Thessalonians chapter 1 and verse 10. Look at verse 10 and you get the gospel right there in concentrated form. This was Paul's gospel that he's referring to in verse 5. This was the message that he brought to this town. He speaks about waiting for God's Son from heaven, whom he raised from the dead, that is Jesus, who rescues us from the coming wrath. Now you've got a condensation of the gospel right there. What is the gospel about? The gospel is about Jesus, God's Son from heaven. Because at its essence, the gospel is about a person, Jesus Christ, the Son of God, who can do for you and for me what no one else who has ever lived can ever do. It is the uniqueness of Christ. We proclaim him. Him. And then the gospel is about Jesus, who God the Father raised from the dead. Now, this cut right into the religious debate in the ancient world, even as it cuts into the debate today. Because like our own time, the ancient world talked a great deal about religion and spirituality and ethics and so forth. But the distinctive declaration of the gospel is that God the Father raised Jesus Christ from the dead. There's no parallel to this in human history. And because he has conquered death, he uniquely is in a position to offer life to every person who will come to him, so that when, as a Christian believer, you die, it will not be the end of your life. But rather, it will be an entrance into life through Jesus Christ, who holds your life in his hands. And that will be true whether you die as a young person, a middle-aged person, or an old person. The gospel is about the Lord Jesus Christ, who was raised by the Father from the dead. And then thirdly, notice that the gospel is about Jesus, who rescues us from the coming wrath. See that in verse 10, right at the end? You got the whole gospel right here in this one verse. Jesus who rescues us from the coming wrath. Now, the reason that we need Jesus Christ, the reason you need him and the reason that I need him, can be expressed in many ways, but here's how Paul puts it here, and it's the supreme way, surely, is that every person who has ever lived faces the horrendous scenario of what Paul calls here the coming wrath. The coming wrath. That is, God's judgment of every sin. His punishing of every iniquity. His righting of every wrong. His eradicating of all evil from the universe, and his destruction of all sinners in the lake of fire. Now, the Bible, both Old and New Testament, bears witness to this horrendous reality, the coming wrath. And there is no pain, no grief, no loss, no wound, no injury, no disappointment in this life that can possibly compare to the horrors of this coming wrath. Now, notice where Paul places his emphasis. Jesus, he says, rescues us from the coming wrath. See, that's the good news of the gospel. That is the passion that Paul has to declare this message. Jesus rescues us from this coming wrath. Now, without the coming wrath, the gospel honestly makes no sense in America today. If you take that out, it's simply going to fall to the ground. What is the point of telling self-confident and self-satisfied people that Jesus can give them a wonderful life now when their lives now are already overstuffed? All that's going to get is the familiar response, I'm already fine. I don't need that. But Paul was convinced that there is a coming wrath.

0: 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This is message. The gospel came to you.
1: 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It's called Hallelujah. Here is Dave Gobbett to tell us about it.
2: Hi there, I'm Dave Gobbett, and together with my wife, we've written this Advent devotional, Hallelujah, Journeying Through Advent with Handel's Messiah. And the book is a daily devotional. The idea is you read a short section of the Bible and a meditation based on a movement from Handel's famous oratorio. And in the busyness of the run-up to Christmas, this book will enable you to just pause and slow down and reflect on the significance of the coming of Jesus Christ as our personal Messiah and all that that means for us and for his world. And I'm absolutely delighted that Open the Bible UK have chosen this book to be their October Book of the Month. And if you make a donation to Open the Bible UK in October, you'll get a free copy of this book sent to you, where you'll be able to journey with us through Handel's Messiah in the run-up to Christmas. And I hope that's a great encouragement to you as much as it was an encouragement to my wife and I as we wrote the book. So God bless and enjoy getting ready for the coming of the Messiah, and maybe use Handel to help you.
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0: it's important to remain caring and sensitive, to know when to come, to know how long to stay silent, and if to speak at all, to know what to say.
1: Some things you can't learn till you've lived them. Endurance is one of them. Job didn't choose his suffering, but somewhere in the middle of it, he learned to keep walking, not with clenched teeth, not with a fake smile, just a long obedience in the same direction. Today on Insight for Living, Chuck Swindoll points to the profound lessons that Job teaches us about ourselves, about what it means to stop running from the very things that we need to face and to grow stronger in our faith. Chuck's titled his message, What Job Teaches Us About Ourselves.
0: We never know ahead of time the plans God has for us. Job had no way of knowing this. That morning dawned like every other morning. The night had passed like most every other night. There was no early morning sky riding. There was no angelic visit. There was no tap at the window warning him that something would change, or that all hell would break loose, or the bottom would drop out of his life. He got up that morning like every other morning. It's impossible to explain it fully. No one can explain it. I remind you, these are principles to live with and to remember. Job's response, verse 20, is absolutely remarkable. Job arose and tore his robe and shaved his head and fell to the ground and worshiped. He said, "Naked I came from my mother's womb, and naked I will return. The Lord gave, the Lord has taken away. Blessed be the name of the Lord." Through all this, we read, Job did not sin, nor did he blame God. Lesson number two. A vertical perspective will keep us from horizontal panic. A vertical perspective will keep us from horizontal panic. Don't misunderstand. Job doesn't escape into denial. He faces the music, somber and sad that it is. He's overwhelmed. That's why he tore his robe. He's broken and saddened and bankrupt. That's why he shaves his head and sits in ashes. He refuses to escape emotionally through denial. He falls to the ground and worships. What a remarkable response. Job does not sin or blame God, which frustrates Satan, and does not surprise our God, who already knew Job would be a man of integrity. So there was another day, round two, and Satan comes out swinging. Skin for skin, chapter 2, verse 4, all that a man has, he will give for his life. Put forth your hand now and touch his bone and his flesh. He'll curse you to your face. He repeats the charge, the warning. So the Lord said, he's in your power, only spare his life. Satan went out and smote him with boils from the sole of his foot to the crown of his head. You've been sick lately? I mean really sick. Fever wouldn't go away, hospitalized. They couldn't find the cause. Some exotic germ that has leveled you. It affects your job. You don't have disability, and now you can no longer work, and that's where he finds himself. It's horrible. He took a potsherd to scrape himself. The itching was maddening as he sat among the ashes. Verse 9, his wife said to him, "Look closely. Do you still hold fast your integrity, Job? Come on, sweetheart. It's enough. Just curse God. Die." You know what? She loved him. Never doubt it. The sickness hasn't made her love the less. Her compassion kicks in. And she just thinks, if we could just pull the plug, you curse him and he'll take you. You and I both know this will end the suffering. Until you're there, don't judge his wife, okay? Until you're there. She's lost everything too. She too has visited the grave sites of 10 precious lives. But he said to her, verse 10, "You speak as one of the foolish women speak. Shall we indeed accept good from God and not accept adversity?" In all this, Job did not sin with his lips. Lesson number three. Great discernment is needed to detect wrong advice from well-meaning people. Great discernment is needed to detect wrong advice from well-meaning people. That's his wife. Job knew better. As much as he loved her, he couldn't follow her advice.

not this time. Which brings us to his response. Verse 10, he said to her, "You speak as one of the foolish women speaks." Must have been hard for him to say to someone he loved like he loved her, but it needed to be said. "Shall we indeed accept good from God and not accept adversity?" What great theology. Lesson number 4. When things turn from bad to worse, sound theology helps us remain strong and stable. When things turn from bad to worse, sound theology helps us remain strong and stable. It's amazing, frankly, that Job, after suffering such a barrage of cataclysmic events, would be thinking so clearly, so correctly, without wavering, no uncertainty. How could he do it? He was so grounded in his knowledge of God. Sound theology, so valuable. Well, the friends show up. You may recall, verse 11, three friends heard of all this adversity that had come upon him, and they came each one from his own place. They made an appointment together to come to sympathize with him and comfort him. And when they lifted up their eyes at a distance, they did not recognize him. They raised their voices and wept. And each of them tore his robe and threw dust over their heads toward the sky. And they sat down on the ground with him for 7 days and 7 nights, with no one speaking a word to him, for they saw his pain was very great. Fifth lesson. Caring and sensitive friends know when to come, how to stay quiet, and what to say. Caring and sensitive friends know when to come, how to stay quiet, and what to say. You might add in parenthesis, if anything at all. I so wish that Eliphaz and Bildad and Zophar had simply stayed silent, been there to fetch some water, bring a little bit of soup or broth, just to be near. You know, these men qualified on the first two, didn't they? They came to Job, they left their homes and the comfort of home, and they traveled however far, we're not told. And when they got there, for 7 days, did the right thing. They simply sat with him. But when it got to the third one, they didn't know to stay quiet. They felt like it's time to set the record straight. And so they rebuke him. They question his motive. They even probe for hidden secret sins that brought this about. Now, we've looked earlier at what it is like to be a sufferer. Now we're looking at what it is like to minister to the suffering. You and I, more often than not, will be the hopefully the caring friend, the sensitive friend. Everyone who is hurting needs a friend outside the family. Not too many, but some friends. It's the message of some friends to simply bring comfort and sympathy. It's the message of other friends at the appropriate moment in time to bring confrontation and reproof. David comes to mind. Early on, after being anointed as the future king, David is now hunted and haunted by King Saul out of jealousy and envy. Saul's son, Jonathan, hears these comments his father makes and knows that they are misplaced and incorrect and unfair. And so Jonathan takes up the cause of David and becomes, for David, a friend. He even seeks him out and finds places for him to hide and reveals to him words that offer hope and encouragement. That's the role of Jonathan. Time passes, Saul dies, David becomes king, and after years plunges into the horror of adultery mixed with murder and then hypocrisy and lack of leadership. And along comes not Jonathan, who's

dead by now, but a Nathan, who is equally a committed friend, sensitive and caring. And Nathan comes to reprove his friend and to remind him, you are the man. And it turns David's attention, catches his attention, turns his thoughts back in repentance to God. Everyone needs a Jonathan. Everyone needs a Nathan. Whatever role you play, it's important to remain caring and sensitive, to know when to come, to know how long to stay silent, and if to speak at all, to know what to say. Well, Job finally lets it all out, doesn't he? 3:1, opened his mouth and cursed the day he was born. Job even says, let the day perish when on which I was to be born, and the night which said, a boy is conceived. He curses the day of his birth. Verse 11, why did I not die from birth, come forth from the womb, and expire? Verse 25, what I fear comes upon me, and what I dread befalls me. I am not at ease, nor am I quiet. I am not at rest, but turmoil comes. You know what this is? Listen to me. This chapter provides us with words of a suffering, broken man. He is at wit's end. The suffering doesn't end. The kids are still dead. The body's still covered with boils. There's not enough money to provide for what's needed. His surroundings are atrocious. The wild dogs feed on the garbage all around him. His wife is there, disillusioned, heartbroken. That's enough. And he curses the day he's born. He despises the thought that he lived. And he's not resting, and he is in dread, and he must have sat at that moment at the end of chapter 3 with his head in his hands. Let me give you the sixth lesson from a bit of a diagonal viewpoint here. It's easy to be Monday morning quarterbacks when we encounter another's suffering. It's easy to be Monday morning quarterbacks when we encounter another's suffering. I mean, it's hard to read statements like this. I wish chapter 3 weren't in the book. I really do. I have to catch myself from saying, Job, don't say that. You're going to regret it. But he needs space to say it. And so the Monday morning quarterback hears it and says, I would never react like that. I would never say such a thing of our God. This is how I would respond. I mean, how could she call herself a Christian and act like that? What he's saying about himself or his God, why, if I were the Lord, I'd discipline him for that. Monday morning quarterback talk. We don't wait till Monday. We do it Sunday afternoons. Don't throw that pass, you idiot. They've covered the end. He's going to get intercepted. When are you going to get alive? And most of us have never been a quarterback. And we've never had three 374-pound linemen with blood in their eyes, 6'9", coming toward us, grinning. And we say, don't throw that thing, you dodo! Don't throw it! If I were there, I wouldn't have thrown it. I'd take a hit. Yeah. Yeah. Leave it in the book. Leave it in the book. Don't try to take it out. We all have our Job chapter 3. We all have said things. We've all done things. We've all responded in the wrong way. We've all run off at the mouth. We've all thrown interceptions. And we don't need someone to tell us what we already know. We may even think at the time we're doing it, I'm going to regret this. But we do it. You'll need this lesson. You'll need this principle. Especially if you're a spiritual leader. You teach the Bible study, or you're on the staff of a church, or you're a pastor, you're a counselor. The world's full of I told you so's, or shouldn't, you ought not.

0: Just be quiet. Let it be. Eliphaz lands on him with both feet. Fists are swinging. Round one, round two, round three, punching at Job. And Eliphaz has never gone through what Job is going through. Well, the last one is over in chapter 42. Doesn't that have a nice ring to it? Chapter 42. Chapter 42, Job repents. How beautiful it is in verse 6. I retract what I said and I repent. What a great man. He suffered through all of this for who knows how long. No one seems to know. Some say weeks, some say months. I don't have any idea. I don't know how to guess. It's taken us months to get through it, so can't imagine how long it took him to live it. And finally, he endures. And the Lord four times calls him the same thing. Verse 7, it came about after the Lord had spoken these words to Job. He said to Eliphaz, my wrath is kindled against you and against your two friends because you have not spoken of me what is right, as my servant Job has. There's no repentance I hear from you. There's no retraction I hear from you. He says again three times in chapter 42, verse 8, my servant Job, my servant Job, my servant Job has spoken what is right. Verse 9 concludes, the Lord accepted Job. James 5:11 says we remember the endurance of Job. Here's the principle. The cultivation of obedient endurance is the crowning mark of maturity. The cultivation of obedient endurance is the crowning mark of maturity. I don't know of a wholesome, healthy Christian who doesn't long to reach maturity. If you ask me in any unguarded moment, I will tell you my great goal in life is to be grown up in my walk. I would love it if the stone simply reads, here lies a man who finally became mature. You know what that tells me? That tells all of us it's a slow, arduous process. And Job reached it, reached the goal. David Roper, in his work on James, which he titles Growing Slowly Wise, writes this. When trouble comes, we have two options. We can view it as an intrusion, an outrage, or we can see it as an opportunity to respond to it in specific obedience to God's will. This is that rugged virtue James calls endurance. Endurance is not tooth-clenched resignation, nor is it passive acquiescence. It is a long obedience in the same direction. Where are you today? Where are you in your journey? Hard place, severe trial, maybe back to back. I plead with you not to discard the list of seven lessons. I would ask you sometime, even this afternoon, to go back and read them aloud, to insert them in your journal. Think through your current situation and apply whichever ones are appropriate. Go there. It could make all the difference in your growing up rather than simply growing older in your faith. I'd like you to bow your heads with me, please. I'd like you to close your eyes. Wherever you are in your journey, God has allowed you to hear this today. Some of it has not been easy. None of it has come easily to me in preparing it, I can tell you. I really worked on this message. I wanted to say it just right so that there would not be anything that would cause a snag to keep you from coming here privately and personally. This is not counsel you'll find in tomorrow morning's newspaper. You'll not hear about it in a film you see or a magazine you read. This is fresh food from the Word of God. This is what will hold us together when everything explodes. And let me say, for you who've never met the Lord Jesus Christ, He is not only available to you, He is ready to hear your prayer of acceptance. Lord, I'm a long distance from you. My life hasn't been what it should have been, and I come just like I am, and I come to your Son, Christ. And I accept the fact that He died on my behalf and paid the full penalty for my sin. Acknowledging that, I believe He has been raised from the dead. I trust Him for now and through eternity. And He will not turn you away. Our ministry has been trained to talk with any of you who wrestle with whatever, some struggle, the need for salvation, a walk with God, dealing with some particular issue. I invite you to come today. Lord, we love you. Lord, we thank you. Lord, we worship you. Lord, we submit to you. And we confess to you the stubbornness of our own wills and all of the energy that we have burnt up running away from the very things that we needed to face. Deepen our relationship, Lord, so that you and we are closer and you become the focus of our full attention and our absolute affection. Break us to the point of full surrender, and then use us as you have used Job through the centuries as a model of endurance. I pray these things through Christ our Lord. And everyone said, Amen.
1: 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It's not something you suffer through with your teeth clenched, just hanging on. Chuck Swindoll called it something better today, a long obedience in the same direction. That's the crowning mark of maturity. 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And we urge you to keep listening as he reinforces the timeless wisdom that emerges from Job's suffering. 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
4: Just as we have changing seasons in nature, we have changing seasons in our own life. And if you'll think about it, we have spring and summer and fall and winter, and all of them have different characteristics. We don't have one long continuous spring or one continuous summer, but changing seasons in our life and changing seasons in nature. And oftentimes we forget the fact that we have those seasons in our own life. Naturally, when it comes to time, we have infancy and childhood and youthfulness and young adulthood and median adulthood and the latter years of our life. And so it is also when it comes to the circumstances of our life, we have seasons in our life. We have seasons, for example, of productivity, when we feel like that we're getting ahead in life and accomplishing and achieving, and then

There are those seasons when we feel like we're just standing still and things not getting anywhere, or it could be that we feel like we're going backwards or we're losing. There are those seasons in our life when we are feeling happy and contented and everything is sort of going our way. Then there are those seasons that are not so happy and not so contenting. In fact, they are very discontenting and oftentimes full of frustration. And the question for us is this: is there some principle or is there some truth in the Word of God that will encourage you and me in those difficult, trying times when the seasons of our life seem to be in the negative case? Is there some scripture, some principle in the Word of God that works through every single season of life? Or do we have to fumble through the Bible and find one truth for this season, one truth for that season, another principle this season, another principle that season? Or is there one single principle? Somebody says no, because when I think about all the different seasons of life that I go through or have been through in life, surely there isn't one single principle in the Bible that'll take care of all of those. And I am here to tell you today, yes, there is. There is one single principle that will see you through, sustain you, and encourage you in every single changing season of life, no matter what. And that's what I want to talk about in this message. Encouragement for every season of life, whether it is seasons of time or whether it is seasons of circumstances, we're all going through them. And the question is there a principle? Yes, there is. And I want you to turn, if you will, to the book of Lamentations. That's Isaiah, Jeremiah, Lamentations, Ezekiel. And I want you to turn, if you will, to the third chapter. And I want to read one single verse, or two verses here, really. Two verses of scripture here. Listen to what he says, beginning in verse 22 of Lamentations chapter 3. The Lord's loving kindnesses indeed never cease, for his compassions never fail. They are new every morning. Great is your faithfulness. What is the one single principle in Scripture that God will use to absolutely sustain us through every changing, moving season in our life? And that principle is the faithfulness of God. The faithfulness of God is the one single principle that'll see you through every changing season, no matter how deep, no matter how dark, no matter how despairing, no matter how depressing, no matter how hopeless, no matter how helpless, no matter how good things are. There is a single principle that will encourage you through every single one of them. When you think about the faithfulness of God, it simply means this: that God always does exactly what He says He will do, that He keeps every single one of His promises, that when you think about what He's like and you think about all of His attributes, think about His faithfulness. His faithfulness means that He's constant. He doesn't change. That He is reliable. That He's unwavering. That He's unfailing. That He's trustworthy. That He's steadfast. He never fails. He never falters. And He never forfeits. Whatever God says He will do, He will always do it. He's faithful in good times. He's faithful in bad times because, you see, it is His very nature to be faithful. And we read in that text, He says, great is thy faithfulness. And that is the writer's way of saying, when he looks at the faithfulness of God and what is involved in the fact that He's an unchanging, never-ending, an always reliable God, how great is the faithfulness of God that it covers every single season of life. I want you to turn, if you will, to Deuteronomy chapter 7. And in this particular chapter, God, through Moses, is telling His people, reminding them, in fact, He's warning them about what could happen and may happen when they get into the promised land, which He promised them, and now they're headed in that direction. And so He speaks through Moses, and He reminds the people that they're a holy people. So He says, beginning in verse 7 of Deuteronomy chapter 7, "The Lord did not set His love on you nor choose you because you were more in number than any of the peoples, for you were the fewest of all peoples. But because the Lord loved you and kept the oath which He swore to your forefathers, the Lord brought you out by a mighty hand and redeemed you from the house of slavery, from the hand of Pharaoh, king of Egypt. Know therefore that the Lord your God, He is God, the faithful God who keeps His covenant and His loving kindnesses to a thousand
generation with those who love him and keep his commandments. And so when you look at that verse of scripture, you realize that he's simply saying, here's what I promised Abraham, Isaac, and Jacob. And now I'm keeping my promise. I'm going to get you into the Holy Land, the land of promise. Look, if you will, in Psalm 36 for a moment. Psalm 36. And notice what he says in this passage. Beginning in verse 5, he says, your loving kindness, O Lord, extends to the heavens. Your faithfulness reaches to the skies, which is his way of saying that God's faithfulness is immeasurable. You can't put it in a box. You can't contain it. It is the very nature of an infinite God to be reliable, trustworthy, constant, unwavering, unfailing, and unfaltering in every single promise and in every single thing he promises to do. Then if you want to go to the New Testament, turn, if you will, to 1 Corinthians for a moment. And look, if you will, in this first chapter. There are many, many verses, but we've just taken a few here. And I want you to notice what he says. So absolutely faithful in who he is, what he does, and how he goes about it. He says, for example, if you'll notice in verse 9, God is faithful through whom you were called into fellowship with his Son, Jesus Christ, our Lord. Then I want you to go back to verse 8 on purpose. I read it in this direction on purpose. He says, Jesus Christ, the Lord Jesus Christ, who will also confirm you to the end, blameless in the day of our Lord Jesus Christ, which is his way of saying that God who saved you, he has confirmed you and he is going to keep you all the way to the end, not only of this age, but all the way to the moment he takes you home and takes you to heaven. That is, whatever God has begun in you and me, God is going to complete. Why? Because he is a faithful God. He is not going to forgive us of our sins and save us on some basis other than the fact that he's a holy God, a loving God and a forgiving God. He doesn't save us on the basis of conduct, promises, and behavior, because that would be altered. It would be up and down and changing. He saves us. And he says, based on his faithfulness, he will confirm us to the end. He's going to take us all the way to glory. Now, there are lots of verses you and I could refer to concerning his promise to be faithful to us and to be reliable and so forth. One of the things he certainly wants us to do as a result of that is to trust him. And there are lots of verses in the Bible that we encourage to trust him. But turn back, if you will, to Psalm 56 for a moment. And in this 56th Psalm, which is one of many, many Psalms in which you and I are encouraged to place our trust in him, listen to what he says beginning in verse 3. The psalmist says, when I am afraid, I will put my trust in you, in God whose word I praise. In God I have put my trust. I shall not be afraid. What can mere man do to me? So I want you to turn, if you will, to the 62nd Psalm and look, if you will, in verse 8, another encouragement to put our trust in God's faithfulness. He says, verse 8, trust in him at all times. O people, pour out your heart before him. God wants us to trust him. And of course, most of us know Proverbs 3, 5, and 6, but in case you don't, you might turn there. And he says, trust in the Lord with all your heart. He says, don't lean on your own understanding, but in all your ways acknowledge him and he shall direct your path. Acknowledging what about him? Acknowledging his will for our life, acknowledging his trustworthiness, that he is a faithful God who is going to keep his promise to us, and he is going to do exactly what he promised to do. So when you think about the fact that all of us are going through changing seasons of life, and we need some anchor, something to encourage us when those seasons of life become very negative, very, very hurtful, very painful, very disillusioning, very discouraging, and oftentimes very hopeless, and at times we feel very helpless. Is there some principle? Yes, there is. It is the faithfulness of God. And not only has he promised it to his people in the Old Testament and the New Testament, he's promised to be faithful to every single one of us because he is, by nature, a faithful God. Now, somebody says, well, but now what's the basis of me believing that God is faithful? What's the basis of me believing that he can be faithful in this season of life and that season? Well, let me just give you four reasons for believing that he is. Number one, you can trust him to be faithful because, listen, because he is, by his very nature, he is omniscient. He knows everything. I need to know that God is absolutely omniscient, which means this, that in whatever season of life you may be,
whether it's in your youthfulness, your early adulthood, those median years or those latter years, or those very, very late latter years of your life.

0: No matter what you're facing in life, what your circumstance, what the difficulty, what the hardship may be, I need to understand that my circumstance is fully understood by an omniscient God who knows every detail of this season in which I'm going through. This season of pain or hurt, or difficulty or trial, because He's omniscient, He knows every single aspect of it. He knew it before it happened, before it was going to happen. He knows all the details of it presently. He knows why He has allowed it to happen. He knows what's involved and why these things transpire in our life. He knows exactly where you and I are in every season. He knows that we may be in the end of this season, the beginning of this season. He knows that we're in the middle of this one. He knows how much pain we feel, how much hurt we feel. He knows oftentimes that we may be tempted to doubt that He really loves us because of the intensity of what we are feeling. One of the bases by which you and I can believe that He's going to be faithful is this, that He's omniscient. By His very nature, He knows every single detail of where you are in your life at this moment, what you need, what you feel like you need, where you're hurting, and what He knows is going to take to bring healing to your soul, to your spirit, to your body, or to meet your needs. So one of the bases is the fact that He is omniscient. A second basis is the fact that He is omnipotent, that He is God Almighty, as the Scripture calls Him, which means that He has all power. Now, how do I apply that to my life? Because He is a faithful God, and because He knows every single detail and has all power, I can rest assured that my God has adequate power to meet every single solitary need, to control and move the circumstances and the seasons of my life, and to supply every single need that you and I have in those seasons, and to enable us to walk through them with a sense of confidence and assurance, knowing in our heart that while there may be snares along the way, He's going to see us through no matter what. He has the power to control every season of life. There are some seasons that you and I go through, we think, well, God, You could have avoided that. He could have. But you remember what He says in Romans 8:28? He says, our God is engineering every single circumstance of our life for His purpose, His glory, and for our good. So think about it. Whatever season of life you and I are in, God is working out a purpose. It doesn't make any difference why you got there or how you got there. God allowed it to happen in your life. And so He has something in mind. He could have just passed you through that. And you see, He also has the power to speed up the process in that season. Slow down the process in that season. What is it that determines how fast you and I go through some season of life? Well, I think it depends upon God's purpose for us. And if in His purpose He knows that this season needs to be prolonged, then you know what He's going to do? He's going to arrange the circumstances of our life to prolong that season until He accomplishes everything He has in mind. Now, all of us, certainly I would, we'd like to take shortcuts on some seasons. Then we'd like to say, well, Lord, in this season, just forget the change business and just let it keep on going and going and going. But you know what? He says He's engineering our circumstances according to His good pleasure, His purpose, His glory, and for our good. God is engineering every single season of our life. Well, we said one of the bases is the fact that He knows all about it. Secondly, He has all power to control, and there's a third, and that is God's omnipresence, which simply means this, that every season of life that you and I have ever traveled through, we have traveled through that season in the presence of an omniscient, omnipotent God. We have not traveled through a single season of life as a believer alone. We have traveled side by side. We have traveled hand in hand. We have traveled in the presence of the living God who said, I will never leave you nor forsake you. No matter what the season may be, no matter how long, how short, how intense, how painful, or how easy, He says, I'll be there. What an awesome, wonderful thought that God is so faithful. Listen, that no matter how far you and I may run, we are never beyond the reach of a God who is full of loving kindness, tender mercy, and compassion, and those qualities in Him and toward us absolutely never cease. Great is Thy faithfulness. And we can sing that song. And we can sing it with enthusiasm, with conviction. Great is thy faithfulness. But I want you to understand that the reasons we sing that song is because not only is he faithful, but he wants that faithfulness to be a living reality in our life. It's one thing to sing it. It's something else to believe it. It's one thing to praise him about it. It's something else to apply it to our life. God, you're faithful. That means no matter what, you're going to be the same today, yesterday, tomorrow, and forever. Which brings me to the fourth basis for believing that, and that is that his immutability, that is that God is changeless. He doesn't change. He is the same God all the time. We change, things about us change, our seasons change, but there's something that does not change. It's somebody, it's Almighty God. The same God who created Adam in all of his perfection is the same God who's watching over every single one of us. He hasn't changed. He hasn't aged. He's not become younger. He's not become stronger. He's not become weaker. He's not become richer. He's not become poorer. He is this absolutely changeless, omnipotent, omniscient, omnipresent God who is faithful to every single one of his children, no matter what. Every season of our life, in that changing season, and oftentimes in those seasons, things change every day. We have surprises in our life that we don't plan on. Interruptions in our schedule, interruptions in our plans, interruptions in our dreams, interruptions in our ventures, and what's going on? God is being faithful. So the basis of believing and trusting him in every season of life is who he is. He is an omniscient, all-knowing, omnipotent, all-powerful, omnipresent, God who never changes because it is his nature to be always everything that he is. He can't love you any more than he does or love you any less. He can't be any better to you than he is or any less. He is doing and working in our lives according to his perfect will.
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0: I can look back and see those times that I have been anxious. I remember here I'd stood up and said, we're not going to the bank. We're going to trust God for this. Then my whole reputation, so to speak, was on the line.
6: And all these folks were following me and trusted me. And I remember I'd been studying that morning, and so I said to my family, I'm going to take a walk, and I'm not coming back until I've heard from

0: said, and no matter what, we're not going to borrow the money. We're going to trust God, and God, you know when we got to have it. It was not a short walk. It was about probably about an hour and a half or so. And I just kept saying to him, God, I don't believe I missed you. I believe I heard you say to me, here is an awesome opportunity to teach this church what faith's all about, what trusting God is all about. And there came some point in that walk, I thought, God, I'm willing to make an absolute total fool of myself if necessary, but I'm going to trust you because I cannot do anything else and preach the gospel the rest of my life unless I know that I've heard from you, I've challenged the people to do what you said, and then watch you do it. Because on the other hand, when you fulfill your promise of what you're going to do, what an awesome result. Well, thank God he did. But I will have to admit that even in the midst of that, it's like this. About when I thought, well, Lord, thank you very much. This is a settled issue. Satan would just come in and just attack me. I mean, just barrages of attacks of thought. Well, suppose this. What are they going to say? And what's people in the city going to say? What are all these folks who've been watching? What are they going to say? You know, you can't trust Stanley. I thought, God, it's not a matter of trusting me. I'm trusting you to see what happens. And all of those situations, and I could give you a bunch more, all of those have built my faith and strengthened me to, it would take something pretty strong today to make me really anxious about anything.
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5: 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And it's so, so helpful. And it definitely helps me. Yeah, this is something that I know makes a difference in my life, but other lives too. And I've got friends who don't know Jesus, and I just pray that if they find this station, that their lives will be transformed. So thank you. I am indebted to you, really, because it helps me get through some really, really tough days. And it's just so important for me. And I just wanted to let you know what that means to me.
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1: Galatians is important for us today because an understanding of the grace of God is vital to a healthy and spiritually prosperous Christian life. 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
0: Today on Back to Basics, Pastor Brian begins his study in the book of Galatians. Join us as Pastor Brian begins this series with his teaching on Galatians chapter 1, verses 1 through 5 in a message titled, The Life of the Age to Come. And now, here's Pastor Brian.
1: Here we come this morning to a new study in Paul's letter to the Galatians. And the theme, you know, we're studying through the book of Galatians, but our theme as we go through our study in the book of Galatians is going to be free in Christ. And that's really what the book of Galatians is all about. It's about the freedom that we have received in Christ through the gospel, through the grace of God. And we're going to be focusing a lot on that topic. I mean, that's really what the book deals with, is the revolutionary power of God's grace. So I first of all wanted to just give a little bit of background, sort of a introduction to the epistle itself, and then we'll move into looking at the text. But as we note here, this is the epistle of Paul, the apostle to the Galatians. It's written to the churches of Galatia. Galatia was a Roman province in what is today Turkey. The region was named after the Celtic tribes that settled there from the area known as Gaul. The ancient area of Gaul is modern day France. And so it was to this region that Paul went with Barnabas on their first missionary journey. They came to the cities of Pisidian, Antioch, Iconium, Lystra, Derbe, and it was there that they planted a number of churches. And so it would be to these churches that Paul is now writing. The occasion of the letter was unfortunately unpleasant. And what had happened there is Paul had come in, he had brought them the good news of the gospel, they had embraced the wonderful grace of God, but then after Paul's departure, false teachers came. And the false teachers began to undermine Paul. They began to suggest that he really wasn't truly an apostle, that he didn't really have apostolic authority. And they also challenged his doctrine being mainly that salvation is by grace alone, through faith alone. And these false teachers who came in to challenge the teaching of Paul, they're commonly referred to as Judaizers. And the reason for that is they didn't believe that you could really be saved apart from being a Jew. So the Jews, of course, had the natural end, but the Gentiles, they insisted, needed to become Jews if they were going to be saved. So they had to go through the circumcision rite, and they had to keep the law of Moses. And this is what they came and imposed upon the people there in the churches of Galatia. So Paul writes this letter in defense of both his apostleship and doctrine. And as we go through the letter, we're going to see how he masterfully shows the fallacy of the false teachers, disproving their teaching from the scriptures themselves. And he also shows the foolishness of those who have followed their teaching. At one certain point, he even says to them, he says, oh, foolish Galatians, who has cast a spell on you? And so this is what's happening here, the background of the epistle. Now, Galatians is interesting in that it is very much a doctrinal epistle. But it also has a component, a historical component to it, a narrative. And the first two chapters of Galatians are historical narrative. And in the first two chapters of Galatians, we learn things that happened in the life and ministry of Paul that are not recorded for us in the book of Acts. Now, we often think of the book of Acts as being the complete sort of historical perspective on the things that happened in the early church. But from what we read in Galatians chapter 1 and 2, we realize that, oh, there were other things that went on that Luke didn't tell us about in Acts. In the New Testament, we have the epistle of Paul to Titus. But Titus is not mentioned anywhere in the book of Acts, but it's here in Galatians 1 and 2 that we find out a lot about who Titus was and his relationship with Paul. So there's that narrative portion of it, but then the content is primarily doctrinal, and it is very similar in its doctrinal content to Paul's epistle to the Romans. And like Romans, Galatians played a significant role in the history of the church, especially in what we know as the Reformation of the 16th century. The Reformation of the 16th century, if you're not really familiar with that, that was when there was a rediscovery, really, of the gospel of God's grace. And the names, the most prominent names that surround the Reformation are Martin Luther and John Calvin. But it was through Paul's epistles to both the Romans and the Galatians that the reformers really rediscovered the grace of God and brought this great truth of salvation by grace alone, through faith alone, back into prominence after approximately 1,200 years of obscurity. Think about that. For 1,200 years, the church, to a large degree, lost the understanding of God's grace and salvation through grace and the Christian life through grace. I mean, can you imagine? How could... It's almost inconceivable that the thing that is the very theme of the New Testament, which is grace, was lost to a large degree for 1,200 years. But it was through the influence of the epistle to the Galatians that this was restored during the time of the Reformation. So Galatians is important for us today because an understanding of the grace of God is vital to a healthy and spiritually prosperous Christian life. Look, this is the most important, and like I said, it's the primary doctrine of the New Testament. So if we don't get grace the way God intends it to be gotten, we're not going to be living the Christian life the way God intends it to be lived. And we're not going to be enjoying the blessings and the benefits of it that God has for us. Timothy Keller, in his commentary on the book of Galatians, he said this. He said, the book of Galatians is dynamite. It is an explosion of joy and freedom, which leaves us enjoying a deep significance, security, and self-satisfaction, the life of blessing God calls his people into. And I'm praying as we go through Galatians together that it is indeed just that, that it's dynamite, that it blows up all of our preconceived ideas and our legalistic bent that we often are caught up in, and just frees us once again in God's grace. You see, because it's possible to be a Christian, it's possible to have been a Christian for many, many years and to still not have really experienced God's grace. You believe in God's grace and you know, to a certain degree you understand it, but it's possible to not have fully experienced it. And that, of course, was the testimony of Pastor Chuck. He, of course, grew up in a Christian home. And he pretty much, you know, didn't really have a point where he could look back and say, well, it was at this time that I became a Christian. He sort of just his entire life, you know, he had been brought up as a Christian. He was a Christian. But by his own admission and his own story, his own testimony was that for so many years, not only as a Christian, but even as a pastor, he never really understood God's grace. And there was a time, there was a moment, a defining moment in his own life where suddenly the lights went on and he understood God's grace. And later on in life, he would write his book, which was really sort of his testimony, and in some ways, just, you know, kind of the whole emphasis of his ministry. And perhaps you remember the book is called Why Grace Changes Everything. And that's what grace does. It changes everything. And that's what this epistle to the Galatians is going to do for us if we take it to heart.

heart. So that is our introduction. And now let's just jump in. We're going to look at the first five verses. And so it begins with Paul, an apostle, not from men nor through man, but through Jesus Christ and God the Father, who raised him from the dead, and all the brethren who are with me to the churches of Galatia. So Paul begins this letter by claiming for himself the very title which the false teachers were evidently denying him. Paul says, actually, I am an apostle. They were questioning Paul's apostleship. They were trying to cast doubt in the minds of the Galatian believers as to the legitimacy of Paul's apostleship. Because remember, Paul wasn't part of that original apostolic band. When you go through the Gospels, of course, you find that Jesus selected 12 men to be his apostles. We know one of them was a traitor, Judas Iscariot. But these that were with Jesus, they were with him during his public ministry. And of course, he would send them out on the Great Commission to make disciples of all of the nations. Paul wasn't part of that originally. He came later. So these false teachers tried to capitalize on that. Oh, Paul, you know, who is this guy? I mean, you know, why should we consider him an apostle? He wasn't part of that original band. This is how they would present it. But Paul here makes it clear that he is an apostle. And an apostle is one who is sent. That's what the word means. One who is sent by higher authority. Paul says that he is an apostle, and it's not from men nor through man, but through Jesus Christ and God the Father who raised him from the dead. So Paul says, in a sense, he's saying, no, yeah, it's true. I wasn't part of that original apostolic band, and none of those men appointed me to be an apostle. Paul says, God himself appointed me to be an apostle. And, you know, this is really a truth that we need to kind of, you know, understand. God appoints people to Christian leadership. God gives gifts. And sometimes for some people, that might not be recognized, sometimes even in the early stages. There was a very well-known, a British preacher. His name was G. Campbell Morgan. And Campbell Morgan, you know, really, really felt called to the ministry. And so he applied for ministry with the Methodist Church. This is back in the late 1800s. And he failed in his application. And they actually put on his application for ministry, they put rejected. And he, of course, was dejected because they had put rejected. And he wrote to his father notifying him that he had been rejected for the ministry. And his father wrote back and he said this, he said, rejected on earth, but chosen in heaven. And this man went on to be one of the great Bible expositors of the 19th and 20th century. And so you see, sometimes, as was in the case with Paul, there was a bit of a reluctance to embrace him as an apostle, but Jesus had chosen him and appointed him. And of course, ultimately his life and his letters, they make that clear. So he's an apostle, not from men, nor by man. Now, as an apostle, and just for the record, the apostles themselves, and Paul in particular, like the prophets of the Old Testament, they were not expressing their personal opinions about God. They were speaking on God's behalf. Therefore, to reject what the apostle said is to reject what God has said. Now, why do I say that? Because we're living in a time, and this happens over and over again throughout church history, but you have times where it sort of has a resurgence, and we're living in a time now where there is a resurgence of this kind of thinking that, well, you know, the apostles, and particularly Paul, if we don't agree with him, we just dismiss what he says and just kind of say, well, you know, we don't have to listen to what Paul said because Jesus didn't say that, and we're only going to listen to what Jesus said.
And so there has been, this has happened over and over again, but it's become

0: it's becoming kind of common again to sort of pit Jesus against Paul. Listen, what Paul said is what Jesus said. What the apostle said is what Jesus said. Jesus has, don't take this as being blasphemous. Jesus has no more authority than the apostles. Jesus gave them the authority. That's the whole point. And of course, Jesus is the living word of God. He imparts to these apostles the authority to speak on his behalf. That's what they are. They're apostles. They're sent by him. They're given authority from a higher power, from God himself. So for those today who would suggest, well, you know, the Old Testament doesn't matter, the epistles of Paul don't matter, all that matters is what Jesus said, those people have a very distorted understanding of what the Bible says about itself. The Bible makes clear, Jesus made it clear himself, that the scriptures are themselves the authority and the scriptures cannot be broken. And so Paul goes on and he says in verse 3, grace to you and peace from God the Father and our Lord Jesus Christ. Now, Paul opens all of his epistles with the same salutation. The only difference is when he writes to Timothy and Titus, he just includes the word mercy. But generally, it's grace and peace. And these were the common greetings of the day. Grace, charis, the Greek word, favor, God's favor, and peace, the Hebrew term shalom would come to mind. But it was more than that. It was more than just the common greeting of the day, because notice Paul says, grace and peace to you from God the Father and our Lord Jesus Christ. So it's interesting that here in this salutation, what the apostle is actually doing is he's letting us know in advance that what he's about to say is coming to us from God the Father and the Lord Jesus Christ. He's not saying grace and peace to you from me. He's not saying grace and peace to you from the folks who are with me. He's not saying grace and peace to you from the other churches. He's saying grace and peace to you from God the Father and the Lord Jesus Christ. So in that, he's actually sort of indirectly claiming to speak now for God. So the grace and peace in the New Testament epistles is really the New Testament version of thus says the Lord that we find frequently in the Old Testament. So in the Old Testament, the prophets would speak and they would preface what they were about to say with thus says the Lord, or they would finish what they said with thus says the Lord. So everybody understood that it was God that was speaking through them. So here in all of these epistles, we find this kind of an introduction and a salutation. Now, verse 4 is where we really want to focus today. So in verse 4, and then of course 5 is just the ending of the fourth verse. So who gave himself, speaking of the Lord Jesus Christ, who gave himself for our sins, that he might deliver us from this present evil age, according to the will of our God and Father, to whom be glory forever and ever. Amen. So in verse 4, we see three things. Number 1, the nature of Christ's death. Number 2, the object of Christ's death. And number 3, the origin of Christ's death. So first of all, the nature of the death of Christ. The nature of the death of Christ is primarily a sacrifice for sin. You see, Christ's death was not primarily a demonstration of God's love, though it was that. It was that for sure, but it wasn't that primarily. Why do I say that? Because once again, we're living in a time where people want to really focus on the love of God, which is good, but you can't focus on the love of God to the exclusion of the holiness of God, which means that sin has to be dealt with. And sin had to be dealt with through a sacrifice. Atonement had to be made. A life had to be given for the sins that were committed. And once again, in our time, this is something that is unpopular. There's, like I said, there's much talk about God's love. And God's love is a great thing to talk about because it's true. God does love us. And he did demonstrate his love for us through the death of Christ. But we have to remember that it wasn't simply a demonstration of his love. The death of Christ was making a payment for our sins. So the nature of the death of Christ was first and foremost a sacrifice for sin. We cannot lose sight of that. Secondly, the object was to deliver. The word can also be translated rescue, to deliver or rescue us from this present evil age. So this is also what happened through the death of Christ, that for those who receive him, that we are rescued from this present evil age. We are pulled out of it in a sense, and we'll talk more about that in a moment. But then the third thing is the origin of the death of Christ is in the will of God the Father. And again, we sometimes have confusion. People think, well, you know, Jesus, the New Testament God, he's the nice, gracious God. The Old Testament God is the angry God, the wrathful God. And so Jesus steps in. God really wants to destroy everybody, but Jesus steps in and talks them out of it. And he takes the brunt of things for us. And but the whole picture is that, you know, God the Father is a wrathful, vengeful God. But here we're told that the origin of the sacrifice of Christ is the will of God the Father. And of course, this is what John 3:16 says, for God so loved the world. Jesus died as a sacrifice for sin because of God's love for the world. And the Bible is clear that the triune God, Father, Son, and Holy Spirit, all harmoniously working together for man's redemption. The Father planned it, the Son executed it, and the Holy Spirit applies it. And so there's no, like we said, there's no pitting Jesus against Paul, and there's certainly no pitting God the Father against God the Son. Our salvation originated in the will of God the Father. But now we want to come back, and I want to focus today on the object of this salvation that came through the death of Christ. And as we said, it is to deliver or rescue us from this present evil age.
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0: Let me quote to you from John Stott. He said, the Bible divides history into two ages, this age and the age to come. It tells us that the age to come has come already because Christ inaugurated it, although this present age has not yet finally passed away. So the two ages are running their course in parallel. They overlap one another. Christian conversion means being rescued from the old age and being transferred into the new age, the age to come. And here's the key sentence. And the Christian life is living in this present evil age, the life of the age to come. And thus the title of our message today, the life of the age to come. That's what we want to talk about, because this is what Jesus came to do in delivering us from this evil age. He doesn't take us out of the world, right? We're still here. So what does it mean that he delivered us from it? Well, he has saved us. He's brought us to himself, and he's given us the experience of the life of the age to come. We get to live that life of the age to come in this present world. And so because we are called to experience this life of the age to come, that will translate itself into us who are still living in the present evil age, living radically different than the way the rest of the world is living.

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0: 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Another season is upon us. 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
7: Now that's success. Every time you get involved in something, it works for you, it works for the company. Won't be long before you're vice president, because he can't afford to lose somebody like you. He can't explain you. All he knows is when you're there, things work. See, the material stuff gonna come. But when you got the Lord with you, you're prosperous because you're with him. Now, he just had the Lord with him. He said, for without me, you can do nothing. We got him in us. Oh, my God. We carry the vine. We carry the tree. We carry the vine. Without him, you can do nothing. And I meet people all the time. People go to church, and here's the problem. What happens to you, lean towards what you learned in the world while you absolutely ignore your relationship with God. And somehow you think your education is going to benefit you better than your relationship with God. God will take your education and give you wisdom that your institutions don't even have in their books. If you'll respect him more than you respect the principles that you learned, wherever you learned it from. Because it's easy to get to know principles and at the same time not even know God.

can walk around, have zero relationship with God, and know all the principles in the Bible. You can tell the Hebrew and the Greek, and let me tell you what this say, and over here I'm going to tell you what that say. But see, here's the thing about it. If you have a relationship with God, you not only know the principles, but he'll give you a revelation of the principles. And every time you get revelation of the principles, it helps you to enhance your relationship with God. And then your relationship with God gives you more principles, and more principles increase your relationship with God. That's how that's supposed to go. But you're walking around here flaunting your intelligence concerning the principle. That don't impress nobody. Why? Because you don't know God. You trying to look like you all that in front of somebody who don't know as many principles as you know, but they know God. They don't know how to stock market work, but they got stock. Well, how did you do that? Because God told them. Hey, baby, won't you take that $100,000? I want you to make that investment right there. And they say, okay, because they know God. And you sit up there with your little principles and lost it all. Because you trust your strategy more than the strategist. Without me, you can't do nothing with your smart self. You need to learn something about neology. Every time something come up, you ought to be on your note. Lord, what you want me to do? Lord, what you want me to do? When we built this campus debt-free, No, please understand. I ain't bragging. We built this campus debt free because wouldn't nobody give us no money. Nobody give us no money. I go down there, you remember CNS Bank? Go down to CNS Bank. Hey, I need a loan. How much you need it for? I told them what we need it for. They said, how you think you're going to get this? You ain't even been around that long to be asking for this kind of money. Ain't nobody going to ever give you that money. And she tore my feelings up. I'm like, oh wow, she said it like said it aggressive. I just like, man, I would like to just pull that wig off her head. I can't do that. That's not God, because that was when I had the collar on everywhere I went. That collar helped restrain men a lot of ways. I'm like, the bishop can't be beating people with the collar. I mean, she said it like she enjoyed it. You ain't never gonna get this money. Got her nose up, you ain't never gonna get this money. Man, my feelings were hurt. And then God rose up in me. I said, you just watch. Now they closed down. Yeah. They shut down. And I don't know how it happened, but I know God was in it. Amen. Now, let's move on real quick. Let's look at the mirror. Verse 5. I'm the vine, you're the branches. It is the one who understands this mutual union that bears much fruit. Do you understand this union between you and God? Which is impossible to happen apart from me. It is. It's impossible to happen to me, happen apart from God. It is indeed in your seamless abiding in me, and I in you, where your fruit bearing is as natural as it is inevitable. In other words, it ain't if you're gonna bear fruit. It's inevitable. You might not be bearing it right now, but it's not like you're not going to bear fruit. It's inevitable. And sometimes God will allow you to stop by a uncomfortable situation just so he can put some tools in your hands that you're going to need for when fruit bearing starts, you see. And you can't got to be careful.

not to complain while you're going through a rough patch, praise God. Because he just put some more stuff in your hands that you didn't have. He's maturing you and getting you ready. What a lot of people don't understand that money is an amplifier. And he just can't put it in your hands absent the character and the tools that you have. Because if you are, let me get another word. If you are, if you loose, and you do it at cheap hotels, more money is just going to amplify that activity to where now you can do it in the Bahamas. Money's an amplifier. If you sip a little bit, now money can enable you to get the good stuff. You can drink. I want a drink. Give you a little cup. What's this? I don't want no shot. I want a drink. Well, you don't know how much this drink costs. It don't matter. The Lord's blessed me. It amplifies wherever you are now. And so you wonder why that ain't happening. There's no maturity going on in your life. You want to allow God and the Word to change you. And if He were to allow certain things to happen, it would be to your destruction. Because you don't think that matter. You say, well, forget God. I'm going to do it myself. And yeah, and you might get some results. But watch what happens. Watch what goes on. And we're in a society right now where people are grinding to get the bag. And they're doing seminars and they're influencers trying to tell you how to get the bag like they got the bag. And mammon enters in and takes over your life, destroys you, your family, your dreams. And you thought that life was a sum total of grinding so I can get to the top of the mountain. And once you got to the top of the mountain, it was such a tip you didn't have enough room to move around in. It wasn't like you thought it was gonna be. Because it's not the destination, it's the journey. All right. Well, shoot, if you ain't teaching prosperity like you used to, I might as well go somewhere else because I'm only here for the bag. We're doing this under the grace of God. Look at Psalms 1 and 3 in the NLT. Let me speed up a little bit. I got about 20 more something minutes left. He said, they are like trees planted along the riverbanks, bearing fruit each season. Their leaves never, ever wither, and they prosper in all that they do. This is a picture of what he wants for us. All right, go back to 3 John 1, 2. Let's go to the next one. So we see beloved. First one is identity first. We see prosper. That's holistic prosperity. And then he says, beloved, I wish above all things, or I pray above all things that thou mayest prosper and be in health. So this is a part of this prosperous life. Be in health. Health is a part of the believer's inheritance in grace. I have a right to have health. It's a part of my inheritance. It's not a reward for good works, but a fruit of the finished work. Health is a fruit of the finished works of Jesus. So God cares about your physical well-being. And He cares about your physical well-being as a part of His wholeness package.
Now, this could be the place where a lot of people say, well, if that's part of my inheritance, then how come I'm sick? I don't know. Answer that. Answer that. See, we want to do a whole lot of things in the natural, violate completely the things he shows us in the spirit. And so we're not getting it from the inside out. And we just kind of go for it. Woo, I've learned a lot. I've learned a lot about my health. I've learned a lot about healing. And to be honest with you, sometimes, and there's scripture for what I'm about to say, sometimes that stuff just shows up so God can show us his glory. So it doesn't mean anybody that got sick, they're not, that's not what it means. You remember John chapter 9, the kid that was born blind, and the disciples asked the question, who did sin that this boy was born blind? And the answer was nobody, but that my glory might be seen. Okay, so that's part of it. But what he wants you to know, that even though it does come on your life, hit your body, he doesn't want you to not understand that health is a part of your inheritance. So why would he do that? So that you can learn how to resist stuff that's not a part of the prosperity package. The Bible says, submit yourself to God, resist the devil. Now there's a devil loose. A lot of stuff happens because there's a devil loose. There might be a devil that's behind certain lacks in your life. There might be a devil that's behind certain things you're encountering because this is life. So I'm not of the fold that comes and tells you if this thing's happening, then you didn't do it right or your faith is weak. No. This thing called life wants to come against you so that you can begin to mature in the midst of the pressured times. But he wants you to know what's your inheritance so you can fight for it. And you fight for your inheritance by maintaining your stance in the victory and the inheritance and the wholeness that God. If I know that it's God's will for me to be healthy, and I know it's God's will for me to be whole, and I know that he wants me to live a life, nothing missing and nothing broken, that when the broken pieces show up, I'm not just going to submit to it. I'm going to stand up and say, no, I resist you in the name of Jesus. I wanted somebody to tell me that a while back. They didn't. I only got guilt and I only got shame and I got condemnation because you sick. You must be doing something wrong. You must have missed God. Said something ain't right. No, I found out that it was all right. He just wanted me to just do something real simple. Resist. How do you resist? I don't care what the doctor sees. I don't care if they give me a day that I'm gonna die. I am going to still declare I am healed and it is part of my inheritance and I'm going to stand. So these things happen. Lack some. You think because I came to all of the True Prosperity series that you're not going to be attacked with some insufficiency in your life? That's life. Some of this stuff, life is supposed to happen. We're put here on this earth so that life can be used as an instructor in the curriculum to help you to mature, hallelujah, and to show you how to stand and not be moved by what you see, not be moved by how you feel, not be moved by the circumstances, situation, and learn how to stand, having therefore done all you can do to stand. You keep standing. You know the victory is there. Your job is to stand on that victory, whether you can see it, feel it, hear it. I ain't moving, devil. I'm not moving. You're not going to trick me. You done tricked me all my life, and I'm not going to let you do it no more. I'm healed. I don't care what I feel like. I don't care what the x-ray shows. I don't care how I feel. I'm healed. I'm prosperous. I'm everything that God says I am. That's what this is about. God cares about your physical well-being as part of his wholeness package. He cares about it. Something happening in this life

no reason to back up and say, well, God don't care no more. When are we going to get that? This is life. Bishop, what do you say? It's life and nobody's exempt. Nobody's exempt. And some of y'all have been having life happening to you. And you're learning how to happen back to it. I see a totally different thing. When somebody passes on or when they die, the thing I think about is, ooh, they have just stepped up to the next stage of existence. Wonder what that's like. They done been born. See, here's the thing. God knew you before you got the implantation into the womb or into the belly of a woman. God knew you first. Then you were here, right? Then you came through the entrance path. You got here to get a body. You stopped by him, your spirit. Now you start living life, natural things, growing up, everything maturing, yada, yada. You get to a certain stage, you go education because you're programming this soul. You grow up. You live, you encounter relationships. All your mental stuff comes because you're encountering relationships. He put other folks here so you can encounter the relationship, all kinds of people so you can encounter the relationship, not just folks you like, not just folks that like you, all kinds of stuff so you can counter and process and understand. You gotta figure out how to work this thing through. And he says, so I gave you a manual, ignore the manual, and then you're gonna have to have life teach you, and then you go through all these crazy things that could have been avoided if you'd have paid attention to the manual, but you ain't got time for no manual. Them church folks in that manual. Then you live your life, and maybe you meet somebody, maybe you don't, you know, maybe you get married, maybe you don't, maybe you have children, maybe you don't. But you still gotta learn how to get along with folks. You got to learn how to, you know, build boundaries or not. You got to learn how to, not be devalued or not. Why? Because you're a free moral agent, so you get to make decisions on this whole thing. And I learned when I talk to people, because I've kind of gone through some stuff that 20-year-old had gone through, and he knows so much more than I do. So I'm like, I've seen this movie. You haven't. Have at it. Have at it, bro. I already know where this ends up at. What would happen if the younger one would have respect for older ones like they used to? They could avoid a whole lot of things, but they're listening to the 19-year-old influencer. And so now they got to go through the thing that they could have gone through in a better way, because we got the builder's manual. And they think it's just a religious book. And you go around all your life bitter, and the Bible talks about forgiving, and you're not going to forgive because ain't nobody going to do me like that. I ain't the one. I'm going to give you a piece of my mind and all that stuff. And you don't realize that's the wrong way to handle it. Life is just whooping your tail. Then the kids grow up or not, and they get married or not, and they have grandkids or not. And then you start getting older or not, because maybe you didn't listen to the movie, so you died at an early age or not. Then you start looking for other things to make you feel good because you didn't pay attention to God or not, you know. And so you were looking for things to make you feel better because you were in a place of discomfort and you wanted some immediate comfort because you just want to feel better, and you started doing things or not. And then you start drinking a bunch of alcohol, and you thought, well, there's nothing wrong with drinking alcohol, except you're trying to lose weight. You can't figure out why you can't lose weight, because drinking alcohol is completely damaging your metabolism, and you know everything. So you kind of keep quiet about it, or not. You know, you don't think anything's wrong with sex, and then you just kind of get real loose with the sex thing, and you know, nobody's using protection, nobody does it anymore, and now you have a kid, and you think it'll be all right if I have a kid, you know, after all, they're so cute and all that, or not, and you know, so, then you didn't realize that that kid's gonna take 20 years of your life, or not. Or you decide, well, I'm not gonna have the kid, you have an abortion, well, it's not gonna mess with me, at least I won't have it, or not.

If it's in writing, it's true. And then you die. And then you enter into this great mystery that we think we have all figured out. I've learned to stop at then you die, since I've never seen that movie before. And very excited about seeing this next stage of existence, to see what pure love does. Yeah. And so we have concluded

0: we're getting ready to be trained in the spiritual life. So when all that training's over with, what is his plan? He knows his plan because he's been to the end. We don't know his plan because we think we've been to the end because we read Revelations. And I'm just excited to see that next movie. So if I didn't know anything and if I had to pick a few things out to make sure I do in this life, I want to do these two things, forgive and love. Isaiah 53 and 5, and then 1 Peter 2 and 24, they both say, but he was wounded for our transgression, he was bruised for our iniquities, the chastisement of our peace was upon him, and with his stripes we what are healed. And then we go to 1 Peter 2, 24, and he says, who his own self bare our sins in his body on the tree, that we being dead to sin should live unto righteousness, by whose stripes you were healed. So if we are healed and were healed, we is healed. So stand on it. Stand on it. And then finally, go back to 3 John 1 and 2. 3 John 1 and 2. Here's this last part. He says, beloved, I wish above all things that thou mayest prosper and be in health. Here's a big one.
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2: John 14, verses 12 to 14. 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You may ask me for anything in my name, and I will do it.
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6: Hello and welcome to the show that brings you the thought and theology of C.S. 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Well, today I'm absolutely delighted to be joined by the incredible Andrew Lazo. Andrew, you are so many things. You're the interim rector at St. Hilary's Episcopal Church in Fort Myers in Florida. You hold a doctorate in romantic theology. You are, in my opinion, one of the world's leading C.S. Lewis scholars. You are a font of all C.S. Lewis knowledge. And you are also one of the hosts of one of our favourite podcasts, other than obviously the C.S. Lewis podcast. It's another C.S. Lewis podcast, the Pints with Jack podcast. But Andrew, it's such a pleasure to have you here today. Thank you so much for joining us.
7: Well, I'm so glad that they set up all these lights and cameras and microphones so that you and I could renew our friendship and spend some time together talking about my favorite subject. You're very kind to offer, and I'm so grateful for the Lord to open up some time for us to share it together.
6: Andrew, thank you so much. One of the things we love to do here at the C.S. Lewis podcast is go right back to the beginning, because it's obviously a very good place to start. So would you just share, what was your first encounter with C.S. Lewis?
7: You know, I think my first encounter is not all that typical. I was raised in an unbelieving household, but I had this marvelous, magical aunt who I just reunited with after 50 years.
6: Wow.
7: She would send us books, and books that continue to live in my imagination. And so one year, a set of the Chronicles of Narnia came, and I just swallowed them whole. I loved the adventure stories. I had no context for any of the religious element that was there. I loved Peter because he was noble, because there was a purity to him. But beyond that, I just loved the great adventure stories. When I began following Christ in my teen years, I reread them, and I was quite proud of myself to have discovered that there's actually Christianity in Narnia. Do I need to give your listeners a moment to reel up in excitement? So that was wonderful for me, but that's as far as I went with C.S. Lewis. I moved to Nashville, Tennessee in my 20s, loved the Christian music industry. It had been very instrumental in my Christian walk and upbringing. And I got to meet one of my heroes, Phil Keggy, a remarkable guitar player who's still doing marvelous work. And at a time of real crisis in my faith, Phil lent me a copy of Letters to an American Lady, which is not exactly the most common start. Yeah. And I read that and found that Lewis had, between that and Surprised by Joy, had thought through his atheism better than I'd ever thought through my Christianity.
6: Wow.
7: And so I said, I've got to get to the bottom of him, and I'm still trying 35 years later. So I owe to that book.

0: book and that experience, you know, he sparked my imaginative life as a child. But when I was at that real crisis of faith, he saved my intellectual life. He taught me how to read. He taught me how to think. And he taught me really how to believe.
1: Wow. So was he involved then in your decision to become a Christian, or was it the bit before and then the bit
0: he
1: after?
0: He wasn't. But like Jesus said, they'll know that you're my disciples by your love for one another. So it was high school. I was 14-year-old, first year of upper school. And I had friends in band class who loved me, and they loved me not based on anything I did. Mm. And strangely, I saw that they had a love for each other, which was different than the love that they had for me. I met Charity for the first time, and I met Agape amongst them. And I said, "What is that?" And they said, "It was Christ." And so on December 1st of 1980, I got on my knees and I said, "Well, let's give this a try." And that's where that all started. So it was after that that I began rereading the Narnias. And then in my 20s, just devoured everything I could get my hands on of Lewis.
1: Wow. And we're going to talk about this book, Mere Christians, that you were involved in editing later. But you say in this book that Lewis came to you at a crucial time of doubt.
0: Yes.
1: How did he help with your doubts? And what were some of those doubts?
0: You know, it felt like there wasn't enough of the intellectual heft that I was looking for. And I was in Nashville, Tennessee, and I don't fault anybody I was going to church with or I was around, but there are some elements of the evangelical subculture that perhaps are shinier than they are deep. And I realized that I was seeing some shallowness, but I think, Ruth, most of that was my own shallowness writ large on the world. And I thought, I opted in, and if there's not more, I'm opting out. That was the deal I made with Jesus. And so nobody was trying to evangelize me or keep me in. But when I met Lewis and his careful thinking, it's not really an exaggeration to say he taught me how to think. If anybody's read an essay by C.S. Lewis and he says, "Thirdly," you're like, where were one and two? And when I actually went back and followed the line in Mere Christianity and other books, paid attention to every comma, I learned how to think, and I learned to follow the development of his own thinking, and that was the same process that brought him to faith as an empirical person. So that was what really saved me.
1: And we're going to talk about his conversion later because you've done so much work on that. But you say again in this book that Lewis became your master, a trustworthy guide through your life. What do you mean by that, and how has he become that for your life?
0: You know, for a man like me,

0: Lewis has great input on almost everything I care about. Before I became a priest, I was a classroom teacher, both at university and high school levels. I taught English. And Lewis says brilliant things about literature. And I also really particularly love the way that he combines what he believes with how he acts. Mm. A line of thinking with a line of doing, as he says in the Screwtape Letters preface, and or the first letter. And I love that he lived out his faith. I love that he gave away so much money. I love his humility, his good humor, and the way that we give and the way that we live, three parts of morality, the three concentric circles. I kept running into incredibly practical models. Mm-hmm. And then when I read The Four Loves, which I think is the greatest book that I've read as an adult Christian, It taught me about love and the boundaries of love. So in just about every aspect of my life, Lewis has been an influence. So people are tired. My parishioners play a drinking game for however many times Lewis comes up.
1: Well, I think it was Tim Keller that said whenever he started quoting Lewis or Tolkien, it meant that he'd run out of things to say. So that's when his congregation knew that he was sort of fudging what he was meant to be saying.
0: Yeah, he's a better man than I. I just start with them and see if I can get anywhere.
1: Now, you're a priest, an Episcopal priest. Was Lewis involved in that decision, or has the way that you've read Lewis changed since becoming a priest?
0: You know, both, I think, are true. I don't know that I would directly ascribe to Lewis, you know, my decision to become a priest, but I was teaching school, and my wife noticed that I wasn't as happy with grading terrible papers or catching cheaters. I was in a Christian school, and when a kid would come in and have family problems or relationship problems and want somebody to pray with, that's what I delighted in, or talking with parents in the stands. And so she said, maybe you can find a vocation that combines your love of reading and learning, and combines your relational aspect. But I've been following Lewis, you know, for all of these times, and some of my really vocationally ringing moments where the lights come on are when I get to communicate the love of God, often using a metaphor by Lewis in a crowd that, you know, speaks that vocabulary. Mm. And so it felt like a really natural step, and it's been just a perfect decision, I think.
1: So he's transformed your intellectual life, he's transformed your personal life, but he also had a part to play in your romantic life, didn't
0: Absolutely.
1: He? He's transformed your romantic life. Would you just say a little bit about that? Because that's definitely not everyone's story, that Lewis was the matchmaker.
0: NarniaTinder.com coming soon. No, not at all. Yes, my wife, Kristen Ditchfield Lazo, has published dozens and dozens. I think she's near 90 books. And written loads of things, including a best-selling book on the Bible in the Chronicles of Narnia. It's called Family Guide to Narnia. Just went into its 21st printing. And she went through every chapter and looked at the scriptures in every chapter of the Chronicles. Well, because of her work there, she was invited to contribute to a book called Women and C.S. Lewis, which was exploring whether or not Lewis was sexist. Short answer, he wasn't.
1: It's an excellent book, by the way.
0: It's a fine collection, I think. And I was invited to, because of the work I've been doing on Joy Davidman, Until We Have Faces, I did that chapter. And we were invited to be on the radio together in 2015 in December. And it was such a small station that I could only, we had to listen on the phone line to the other one. And so we tagged each other on social media. We began chatting back and forth. I was in Florida, where she lived, for Christmas on holiday. And we met to talk about things in person. And I said, you know, I would love to have a good meal and talk about Narnia, which turns out to be a really good pickup line. But the great gift of that is we didn't talk about Narnia or Lewis at all. We talked about faith. We talked about teaching. We talked about ministry and pain and God's faithfulness. And we found that we had so much in common that 17 days later, I asked her to marry me.
1: 17 days.
0: Now, we took a year to get to know each other, but we really knew right away, and we owe to Lewis. Lewis does this. He carves out in people kind of a resonance. He talks about what, you two, as the opening line of friendship. And I've been to so many conferences where people who don't know why they're there show up, and then they find others who have that same space inside, that same thing that Lewis brings. And Kristen and I found that in spades, and we found not only that interest, but so many others. I think it took us about 6 weeks or 6 months of marriage before we really got down to brass tacks on Narnia.
1: Amazing. Now, you're

0: You're not the only people whose lives have been changed by Lewis. This wonderful book lists 55 people whose lives have been changed by Lewis, mere Christians, inspiring stories of encounters with C.S. Lewis. And when I was sort of reading some of the stories, it reminded me of that incredible quote from, is it An Experiment in Criticism, where he says that mine eyes are not enough for me, I must look through those of others. And I guess that's what we're doing with this book, isn't it? We're looking through other people's eyes. But would you just share a little bit about how this fascinating collection came to be?
1: Thank you. You know, it was a project of love. It was also the Marion E. Wade Center at Wheaton College has a lot to do with it. And that is one of my favorite places in the world. If I have a mansion in heaven, one door will open to the Wade Center and one door will open to Oxford. And the Wade Center is a treasure trove of materials on Lewis and Tolkien and several others of their friends. And it was while I was doing research there that one of the volunteers who worked at the desk and did some of the tours, Marianne Femister, had been gathering people's stories as they came in. Why are you at the Wade? What did Lewis do for you? And the director then, Chris Mitchell, who's since passed to glory, Chris said, well, you guys should put a book together. And so we started doing that. She gathered most of the accounts and I gathered some. We edited them together. And we got people who everybody would have heard of and people who no one would have heard of. But the common theme was that Lewis had really made a profound spiritual aspect on their lives.
0: And who are some of, I mean, it's going to be so hard to pick because there's 55 in the book and obviously there's hundreds more that you must have heard since and before. But what are some of the most inspiring stories of people that whose lives have been completely transformed by Lewis?
1: You know, there are many. Anne Rice, who wrote Interview with a Vampire, and she was an atheist for a long time, but came back to the Catholicism of her youth. She wrote a couple of really good novels on the life of Jesus, and we got a note to her, and she talked about how she looks to Lewis all the time, and it became a real touchstone for her. I love the story of Paul Ford, who's a masterful scholar and professor, but had suffered some abuse as a young boy, and he said, I found myself safe within Aslan's paws once he read the Chronicles of Narnia. There are people that you would never have heard of and will never hear of, but again, like so many of us, and I've become a Lewis scholar because I'm an amateur. I love what he does for me and what he does for the Lord. And I think like so many of your listeners and your viewers, Lewis has kind of done that wonderful internal surgery. And so we just kind of kept gathering accounts. One guy, big burly guy, a major Lewis scholar, Jerry Root, is a football player and barrel-chested and a man's man. And we said, what did Lewis do for you, Jerry? And he said, because of Lewis, I learned how to stop and attend to beauty. Wow. And I can now tell you the order in which the flowers bloom in Wheaton, Illinois. And then he named 10 flowers in order. He said, now because of Jack Lewis, I never see a cardinal without stopping to see the redness of his breast. Wow. Those are those other eyes that we try to write down some of.
0: And who are the most surprising stories, do you think, that you've come across over the years?
1: You know, I think what surprises me is that I haven't even heard more. I love the story of Francis Collins, who was an atheist and PhD and an MD, and a woman dying of cancer. He said, why are you so full of hope? And Francis said, well, it's because of what I believe. What do you believe, Francis, Dr. Collins? And so he began researching. He realized he was a bad scientist and hadn't looked empirically at the arguments for religion, and found a book, got a copy of Mere Christianity, which kind of helped change his world. Mary Gresham, the wife of Douglas Gresham, Lewis's stepson, hadn't really been a person of faith. And when Marge Mead from the Wade Center sent her cassette tapes of Mere Christianity, and she was cleaning house and looking for a book on tape, she popped it in begrudgingly, and an hour later found herself on her knees. And so it's just the story of Christ through this particular writer, but so many others, you know, and Lewis opens the door to so many of those. But because I think he was so given to God, he managed to allow people to kind of see through him to the truths of the gospel.
0: I think one of the most surprising for me was Chuck

0: Coulson.
1: Oh, yes, yes. Well, and that's a well-known story, too. He writes about that in his book, Born Again, that while he was in prison, he had people sending him books, and Chuck Colson's life was changed. Joseph Pierce is a remarkable story. His was the first one that he got. He was jailed in England as a white supremacist, jailed for publishing materials. And his second time in jail for this, he read Chesterton, and that led him to Lewis. And that they and Tolkien and several other authors led him to faith. And he was a vibrant man speaking for the truth of the gospel in our culture. Mm. And it's almost like the danger is picking up a book by Lewis, because he really has that effect on so many, and more that we won't even know till heaven.
0: Yeah, for sure. Now, C.S. Lewis obviously died back in 1963. That's a long time ago, but clearly he still has a profound impact on people's lives today. Why do you think that is? Why is he still relevant today?
1: Mm. His secretary, Walter Hooper, who was an American but lived the rest of his life in Oxford, was asked this question once, and I'll see if I get my Walter Hooper accent down. He said, Lewis thought that people would stop reading his books after about 5 years after he died. And Walter said, I don't believe they will, because your books are so good and your readers are not stupid. He writes so clearly. Steve Beebe wrote the Lewis and the Craft of Communications. And one of the things he highlights is how Lewis transposed really big ideas into practical form. Universal morality comes from, give me a bit of your orange, I gave you a bit of mine. And so he really addresses his audience well and speaks so clearly. Some of the things have not aged well, but the vast majority continue to speak, and his books continue flying off the shelves. The Lord continues to use this willing, submitted servant.
0: Andrew, we're going to be talking about lots of the new discoveries that you've made with Lewis, or delved into some of the older discoveries. Mm-hmm. But after years and years of studying C.S. Lewis, making it your life's work almost, what are some of the things that still continue to surprise you or excite you about C.S. Lewis?
1: You know, I love thinking about that. The thing about it is, the more I read, the deeper it goes, if I've read it before, which is almost everything. I think his letters contain really beautiful things. And just a couple of months ago, I read a letter from the 1950s where he encourages one of his friends, one of his Inklings friends, to take from his charity fund for his wife, who's dying of cancer and needs cancer treatments. And this is a man who gave away 2/3 of his royalty income and answered every letter he ever received. Yeah. Walter told me that Lewis's motto was, when in doubt, give more. Here's one of these paragons of the faith that still brings millions of people together. And he says in his letters, I am a cold, dark, hard man inside, and I haven't wept enough. This in a letter giving hundreds of pounds away to a friend.
0: Wow.
1: And his absolute humility and knowledge that apart from the Holy Spirit living inside of us and conveying God's love to us, there's no love for that we can muster up for ourselves or for anyone else. And I think that he knew that very well.
0: Mm. Am I allowed to ask you what your favorite C.S. Lewis book is? Or is that like asking you to pick from just so many incredible things that it's hard to pick?
1: You're allowed, but I have a flight tomorrow morning at 8:15, and I can probably keep talking without drawing a breath. There are 3 or 4 answers. Mm-hmm. So my favorite Narnia is The Voyage of the Dawn Treader. Mm-hmm. There are so many moments in that. That's also the only moment that the narrator speaks to one of the children, and he speaks to Lucy, which really moves me. My favorite book that I've been doing work on, and what I'd consider Lewis's best book, is what he said was far and away his best book. And I know we'll get to that, but that's the very maddening, mysterious, magnificent Till We Have Faces. And I think that he's doing something really powerful there that still has to come into its age. But once it does, and I'm hoping to help that along, I think it will change how we think about God in our world. I think big things are coming. I love the collected letters, especially Volume 3. During our tour recently in Ireland, we would go through places and I would look up things in his letters, and he had wonderful comments. And it's such a really chatty book, because

0: is there are 3,800 pages of collected letters, and you could just open them anywhere while, you know, having a sandwich, and just find yourself an hour later still digging in. And so, and then I guess the most honest answer is my favorite is whatever I'm reading right now.
1: Okay. Brilliant. And I guess it's a little bit like the Bible. You pick it up, and depending on how you're feeling or what you're thinking about, actually parts of Lewis can speak to you there and then, right?
0: And it's like the Bible in an attenuated way for exactly the same reason. I think that Lewis, especially in his Christian writings, has submitted himself daily and as a life to the Lord, and allowed the Lord to use the gifts that he had, his imagination, to say things that inspired. I mean, it wasn't only the disciples who were, or the Old Testament writers who were theopneustos, who allowed God to breathe through them. And with Lewis's submitted imagination and his obedient pen, I think that God really spoke through him.
1: Andrew, we're going to be talking in the next episode about early prose joy. In 30 seconds, maybe, tell us why it's important, why it matters.
0: Sure. Early prose joy was C.S. Lewis's first official autobiographical attempt. It had remained untranscribed for years. But early prose joy is Lewis telling the story of his conversion from atheism to theism. He doesn't become a Christian, but he shows his rational process better than anywhere else in his published writings. And it's, I think, underappreciated, but a really important contribution.
1: Okay, well, I am very, very excited about that. We're running out of time in this episode, but
0: no worries.
1: Will carry on our fascinating discussion. Thank you so much for joining us. And thank you for listening to the podcast with me, Ruth Jackson. And I've been joined by the wonderful priest and scholar, Andrew Lazo. You can find out more about C.S. 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
1: Matthew chapter 18, verses 10 to 35. See that you do not despise one of these little ones, for I tell you that their angels in heaven always see the face of my Father in heaven. What do you think? If a man owns 100 sheep and one of them wanders away, will he not leave the 99 on the hills and go to look for the one that wandered off? And if he finds it, truly I tell you, he is happier about that one sheep than about the 99 that did not wander off. In the same way, your Father in heaven is not willing that any of these little ones should perish. If your brother or sister sins, go and point out their fault just between the two of you. If they listen to you, you have won them over. But if they will not listen, take one or two others along so that every matter may be established by the testimony of two or three witnesses. If they still refuse to listen, tell it to the church. And if they refuse to listen even to the church, treat them as you would a pagan or a tax collector. Truly I tell you, whatever you bind on earth will be bound in heaven,

whatever you loose on earth will be loosed in heaven. Again, truly I tell you that if two of you on earth agree about anything they ask for, it will be done for them by my Father in heaven. For where two or three gather in my name, there I am with them." And Peter came to Jesus and asked, "Lord, how many times shall I forgive my brother or sister who sins against me? Up to seven times?" Jesus answered, "I tell you, not seven times, but 77 times. Therefore, the kingdom of heaven is like a king who wanted to settle accounts with his servants. As he began the settlement,

0: Since he was not able to pay, the master ordered that he and his wife and his children, and all that he had, to be sold to repay the debt. At this, the servant fell on his knees before him. "Be patient with me," he begged, "and I will pay back everything." The servant's master took pity on him, cancelled the debt, and let him go. But when that servant went out, he found one of his fellow servants who owed him 100 silver coins. He grabbed him and began to choke him. "Pay back what you owe me," he demanded. His fellow servant fell to his knees and begged, "Be patient with me and I will pay it back." But he refused. Instead, he went off and had the man thrown into prison until he could pay the debt. When the other servants saw what had happened, they were outraged and went and told their master everything that had happened. Then the master called the servant in. "You wicked servant," he said. "I cancelled all that debt of yours because you begged me to. Shouldn't you have had mercy on your fellow servant just as I had on you?" In anger, his master handed him over to the jailers to be tortured until he should pay back all he owed. "This is how my heavenly Father will treat each of you unless you forgive your brother or sister from your heart."
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1: Our theme for today is Lamenting Sorrow Before God. And the reading is 2 Samuel chapter 1, verse 18. He ordered that the people of Judah be taught this lament. Those who have lost loved ones know there's no easy path through grief and bereavement. King David suffered many losses, including a baby son, and his Psalms of Lament help us cling to God when navigating our own grief. Psalms 22, 42, and 43, and more. Lament isn't lack of faith, but faith clinging determinedly to God in the face of pain and suffering. David was free from Saul's tyranny, but heartbroken at the loss of his loyal friend Jonathan, and at the plight of God's defeated and disunified people. Strikingly, David begins this week's beautiful lament by listing the kingly qualities of Saul's early reign: mighty warrior, provider, father of Israel's beloved prince regent, Jonathan. Overlooking Saul's faults and his merciless treatment of him, David chooses instead to highlight the qualities he saw and loved in both father and son. God had long since rejected Saul's kingship. See 1 Samuel chapter 15.

0: But David honors God in honoring the kingly office God ordained. David loved with the very qualities of compassion and mercy God had shown him, and wanted to teach God's people mercy through learning and repeating his lament. He once again foreshadows the Lord Jesus, whose fully perfect love keeps no record of wrongs, so says 1 Corinthians chapter 13, verse 5, and urges us as God's people today to do this in all our relationships. Our prayer. Merciful Father, please help me bring your comfort to people I know are grieving. Please empower me to love others with the beautiful, sacrificial love Jesus gives me. Amen.
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Family, it is the official start of the final quarter of 2026. 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

Fight For Me, that's the Blue Miracle version. And I saw some social media post yesterday. Lecrae is going to be joining Lima Blaze for his Nigerian tour, which is huge. I love that. Family with more Kosi Adia. This is Gospel Tonight on Premier Gospel and Premier Christian Radio. Coming up shortly, fam. I've

0: A very interesting artist name, that is Del Mac. Del Mac, So Beyond. Family, our Bible story today is a very powerful one. It's a short one and it's a very popular one. It's the story of the widow's two mites. And he looked up and saw the rich putting their gifts into the treasury. And he saw also a certain poor widow putting in two mites. So he said, "Truly, I say to you that this poor widow has put in more than all. For all these out of the abundance have put in offerings for God. But she, out of her poverty, put in all the livelihood she had."
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12: Calling Joy, Toby, Kofi, Marsha, Mercy, Peace, Tolu, Olu, Daniel, Leroy, Samuel, and Karen. I know it's been a while. It's time to come home.

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2: Naveen Hudson. Naveen Hudson was one of the most successful gospel singers to emerge from the UK gospel scene. Naveen became a resident artist for Channel 4's show People Get Ready in the mid-1980s. In the late 80s, she signed with Virgin Records and released two albums, Interventions in 1988 and Between Two Worlds in 1991. Celebrating Black Heroes, this is Black History Month on Premier Gospel.

Melissa Taft's Talk Truth. Family, if you've never seen him live, make sure you attend any of his concerts if he is in your area. He is such a dynamic performer and his energy level is definitely level 100. So family, today's Bible story was about the widow's two mites. Imagine walking into a room, family, where everyone is dropping large bags of gold and silver into the collection box. The clinking is so loud, the amounts are massive, and everyone is watching. Then a quiet woman steps up. She doesn't drop gold. She drops two tiny copper coins worth barely a fraction of a cent. Now, family, in a nutshell, that's the story of the widow's mite. To the onlookers, it looked like nothing. But Jesus saw it differently, and he actually stopped and turned to his disciples and said that what she actually gave was so much more than everyone else combined. Why? Because everyone gave out of their surplus, keeping plenty for themselves. But she gave everything she had to live on. You know, it reminds us, family, that God doesn't measure our contribution by the size of the gift, but by the size of the sacrifice and the heart behind it. So family, here is your challenge for today. I want to know, what is holding you back? Is it your time, your resources, or your love? Are you waiting till you have more to give God? God wants you to give him the best based on what you have, based on where you are right now. Now remember that no offering giving in true faith is never too small. So step out in faith today and watch how he multiplies it. Family, I want us to ponder over this for a moment. What is it that you can give God today that might be equivalent to your widow's mite? Think about that and let me know. WhatsApp me 0303 040 1111.

0: Which is perfect. Before that, Keith Wonderboy Johnson is made away. Gospel Tonight on Premier Gospel and Premier Christian Radio with me, Acacia DF. So family, this October, Premier Gospel is doing something pretty special for Black History Month. We want to crown someone as community hero. Now, here's the catch. We need you to help us nominate and to find this community hero. It could be somebody in your community. It could be a shop owner. It could be someone from your school, from your church, from your youth group, even someone at work. They just need to be a Christian, need to be a hero, and it can't be you. So family, get to nominating if you know someone who deserves their flowers right now, who's doing a fantastic job, who you think is salt and light. Family, we want to hear from you. Head over to the website. Just Google Premier Gospel Community Hero or WhatsApp 0303040111. WhatsApp the word hero and we'll send you a form that is linked to the nominee form and then you can nominate your community hero. Family, we're going to be announcing the community hero on Saturday the 31st of October. So you've only got about a month. Well, a little under a month because today's the first. So family, do get nominating.
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seems to be his shortest song ever. 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Fam, it's almost midnight, and we're about to cross over to the second hour of the show, which means midnight prayer is around the corner.

Time ticking, my grind missing, my mind spinning. Take my dream and my goal, kill it. Rapping in fine linen, submit, align it with God's vision. Cause when he overseas, you know that type of time different. It's perfect. Sometimes beneath the surface,

God is so able to do exceedingly abundantly above what you could ever hope or imagine. Darren Walls, PJ Morton, Kim Burrell. I mean, three fantastic vocalists on one song. Family, it's a few minutes after midnight. Welcome to the second hour of today's Gospel Tonight show here on Premier Gospel and Premier Christian Radio. It's the 2nd of October. It is a brand new day, and with brand new days come brand new mercies. And you know that we love to pray at the top of the second hour of this show, because it's a brand new day. We want to commit the day into God's hands. Father, we thank you for today. Thank you that your mercy endureth forever. Thank you that, Lord, today we will walk under an open heaven. Thank you, O God, that today we will encounter you in a supernatural way. Father, we know that your plans for us are good. Therefore, God, we walk into this day in full assurance that you're going to go ahead of us, perfect every single thing concerning us. Lord, we pray that today we will continue to be salt and light. Father, that city set on a hill. This we pray in Christ Jesus' name with thanksgiving. Amen.

0: caught our music spin on Graham Kendrick's Shine, Jesus Shine. Before that, family, you heard 5GS in a Day by T Supreme. It's been a minute since we had music from T Supreme. Don't know whether he's retired, officially retired from, well, unofficially retired from gospel music or not. It's almost 12:15, family. If you are just tuning in, welcome, welcome, welcome. This is Gospel Tonight with Mia Kosi at DF. So our scripture for this hour is Matthew 5:11-12. Blessed are you when they revile and persecute you and say all kinds of things against you falsely for my sake. Rejoice and be exceedingly glad, for great is your reward in heaven. For so they persecuted the prophets who were before you.
1: Woo! I wrote this song so when trials and tribulations come your way, you got something to say. Cause I want you to be ready the next time the devil comes to try you. Cause best believe life is gonna life. But I learned that we serve a God that's greater than any situation and anything that could ever come your way. And I'm glad to announce that every storm to ever exist from the beginning of time to today, they all had one thing in common. It had to come to an end. So you better get ready for the turnaround.

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1: Seven events that changed Britain forever.
0: In April 1968, Conservative MP Enoch Powell delivered his infamous Rivers of Blood speech, warning against continued immigration to Britain. He painted a bleak picture of racial conflict, stating that immigration

0: Nation, particularly from the Commonwealth, would lead to violence and upheaval. Powell's speech struck a chord with many Britons who were uneasy about the rapid demographic changes in the country. It also ignited a fierce debate about race relations and immigration, dividing the nation. Powell's rhetoric deeply impacted public discourse and contributed to anti-immigrant sentiments that would linger for decades. It marked a pivotal moment in Britain's race relations, highlighting the struggles the Caribbean community faced in gaining acceptance.
1: Read more in Windrush, the seven events that changed Britain.

voice is very recognizable because his vocals are so smooth. Brian Courtney Wilson teamed up with Johnny May and Alina Oliver. That was God Will Prevail. So, family, is there someone in your world who you think deserves their flowers? Someone who you think is absolutely phenomenal? All that in a bag of chips, very, very, very deserving of the title Community Hero. Family, if you know someone, we definitely want to hear from you, because this Black History Month, we are looking for a community hero. We're going to gift that person £100 gift voucher and crown them the official title of Community Hero. All you need to do is to head over to the website and just search Premier Gospel Community Hero, or you can WhatsApp 0303040, WhatsApp the word hero, and we will send you a link to nominate your community hero. Family, we want to bless that individual. Just say thank you to them for being such an incredible person. We want to give them their flowers now. So help us find this community hero. Family, terms and conditions do apply, so check out the website. But they must be a Christian. Family, they must be a hero. And no, you cannot nominate yourself. We're going to be announcing the community hero on Saturday the 31st of October.

0: They were known as Gospel World's Destiny's Child back in the mid-2000s, 25-7. Good for me. So family, it's time for our word of encouragement. And today, I want to encourage you to just be with Jesus. It is the start of a brand new month and it's the start of a brand new quarter. More than anything, we want to journey through this last quarter with Jesus. Now, I want you to spend more time in his presence, spend more time in worship, spend more time in the word, not because you have to, not to check a box or maintain a religious routine, no, but because everything that matters flows from that one thing, that is him. The boldness to stand firm when the world pushes back, the courage to keep going when it costs you something, the joy that doesn't depend on your circumstances, the love that reaches people you can never reach in your own strength. Family, none of it is manufactured. All of it comes from time spent with him. Maybe you're looking for your first step toward being with Jesus, or perhaps you need fresh encouragement to start going, or just keep at it. Family, I charge you to prioritize your time with him above all else.
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family, it's almost time for me to sign out. Miwa is on the way. He's going to keep you company till 6 a.m. So whether you're still working, whether you're cooking, whether you're studying, do not worry, fam. You've got company. So I forgot to mention that there's a very fascinating new survey that you might want to explore. Ligonia Ministries UK is working on the State of Theology, which is a nationwide survey looking at what people across the UK really believe about God, the Bible and Christianity. And the findings raise some important questions. At a time when more people are attending church, there's also growing uncertainty about some of the basic beliefs at the heart of the Christian faith. So what do people actually believe? And perhaps an even better question for each of us is, what do I believe and why? The State of Theology gives us a fascinating snapshot of the UK's changing spiritual landscape and an opportunity to start some really valuable conversations. You can explore the findings for yourself and even take the survey either individually with your friends, with your small group, or with your church. So why not discover where you stand? 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And fam, is a wrap. That's it for today's show with me, KCDF. Thank you for hanging with me. Muyiwa is up next. He's going to be standing with you in prayer, encouraging you, play nothing but the best in gospel music. Taking us out, a word of encouragement, just a reminder, gentle reminder that God is on your side.

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